0: jeopardizes talks to finalize a peace deal after the U.S. and Iran signed an agreement to end the war. Crystal Gamansing, CBC News, Jerusalem.
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2: Hi there, I'm Brian Ray. Here's the forecast from Environment Canada. Partly cloudy tonight with a 30% chance of showers across Cape Breton. A light southwesterly breeze overnight with some gusts up to 40 kilometers an hour along the Atlantic coast. Overnight lows around 13 degrees. Tomorrow mainly cloudy with some sunshine in the east. A few showers midday with a risk of a thunderstorm in the afternoon. And that could bring 15 millimeters of rain under the heaviest showers.
3: Hey, welcome to the show. It's National Indigenous Peoples Day this Sunday. So today we're going to be re-airing just one of our favorite episodes from this past year. But I want to let you know to check out cbc.ca for links to all the other stories and content that's airing across all CBC platforms in honor of National Indigenous History Month. All right, let's get started. If you've ever had a dream and when you woke up, you changed your life a little bit because of that dream, then you might relate to Jen Harper. One night, Jen had this dream where she saw a group of Indigenous girls smiling, playing with lip gloss, and when she woke up, she knew what she had to do. That dream, along with her newfound sobriety, inspired her to start this company called Cheekbone Beauty, this incredibly successful and important makeup company. Jen will be here to tell her story and to tell you about the conversations she has at the makeup store that make her work worthwhile. Jen Harper, coming up. Plus, Rio Statics have been a Canadian band for 45 years, and sometimes when you've been in a band that long, you need a new challenge. So they got in a room, improvised music about the Great Lakes for 4 hours, and forgot to hit record. They'll be here to tell you what they did next. I'm Tom Power. Welcome to Q. Hey, how are you? Welcome to the show. Thanks so much for listening. We've got some really great music. You're going to want to hear this Rio Statics conversation later. I didn't mention this, but they enlisted Alex Lifeson from the band Rush to be part of the... to be part of Rio Statics. He's also playing acoustic guitar, which he doesn't really do, so stick around for that. First, though, how do you think about makeup? Maybe it's just something on your bathroom counter. Maybe you only use it for special occasions. Maybe it helps you or someone you love feel a little bit more like themselves. For Jen Harper, makeup is something much, much deeper, more than skin deep. She's the founder of a company called Cheekbone Beauty, and for her, makeup isn't just a product. It's a way to tell stories and celebrate culture and how people feel seen. Jen is Anishinaabe, Ojibwe, and Northwest Angle 33 First Nation of Kenora, Ontario. And the whole idea for Cheekbone Beauty came at a big turning point in her life. After years of struggling with addiction, Jen got sober, and one night when she was in bed, she had a dream. She saw three little Indigenous girls laughing and playing with lip gloss, just so joyful. And that image became the spark. With $500, she started Cheekbone Beauty. It took years, a lot of work, a lot of grit, but eventually that brand took off. Now it's worn on red carpets. It's sold across Sephora in Canada. Jen's been named one of Chatelaine's Women of the Year and a Canadian Business New Innovator. But maybe the biggest impact is what it means for young Indigenous people who walk into the store and see themselves in the ads and the shades and the branding, because that tells them something important, that they matter. Jen Harper came into the studio to talk about the dream, the company, the art of what she does, and how far she's come. Congratulations on this incredible success story. I'm going to put the boat in the water and let you row it a little bit here. Okay. So, like, take me back to that time, that period of reflection and reinvention that you were sort of in, not shortly before you had that dream about Cheekbone Beauty, like sort of where you were in your life.
4: Yeah. So 2 months prior to this dream, I got sober November 26, 2014. My life was a mess, to be quite honest.
3: Really?
4: When you are suffering from an addiction, mine was to alcohol. Yeah. It just creates so many problems. And my husband had finally said, like, I'm going to leave and take the kids. And the kids were still pretty little. And it was... I think that was a wake-up call. There were so many things. Like, there had been a lot. I had really a serious addiction to alcohol for many years, but that last year of 2014 got really bad and really hard.
3: How was the getting sober?
4: it's wild because I went to rehab for the first time in 2009 and then again in 2010 and then literally had relapse after relapse it right up until 2014. And I think the fact that my husband said that was a wake-up call. And again, you when you struggle with addiction, you find yourself in a lot of situations that you don't want to be in, whether it's in trouble with the police, whether it's like making a mess of your life and your family. It's such self-destruction. But I had literally felt like for many years, like this is hopeless, that there was no way out of it, that I could not recover from alcoholism. And literally had that moment where I was literally talking to God, like this was, it was going to be over. It was, I'm done. And I clearly couldn't get sober with thinking of all the resources. I've done everything. I went to rehab, AA, tried all the programs.
3: If that's not going
4: to
3: work, what could, right?
4: Nothing could. Yeah, and it's very, I know we all have a different belief system, but it was this idea that I knew that I couldn't do it on my own and that I was finally being like this really vulnerable and weak and saying that I needed the help of this, of God to help me get through this. And honestly, never have had a craving of alcohol since that moment, except for 1 week, 6 months later.
3: I mean, there's a couple of cosmic things happening there. So there's that one, like you get this sort of cosmic spiritual help in you know, helping you get sober. And then this dream that leads to Cheekbone Beauty is sort of cosmic as well. So when was that dream? Can you describe the dream to me? Do you remember?
4: Yeah. So the only thing I really remember, I don't remember a lot of dreams. I'm not one of those people that wakes up.
3: You're not journaling. Yeah.
4: No. There's two times in my life, a very scary dream. And I think I was around seven of this man called the Rope Man. It was extremely terrifying.
3: Okay, no, I don't want to hear about it. I'm terrified of the Rope Man already, to be honest.
4: So that I remember. And then in January 2015, these three Native little girls, brown skin, rosy cheeks, and they were giggling and laughing, and they were covered in lip gloss. I always say, I don't even know how did I know it was lip gloss? I don't know.
3: Like all over them.
4: All over them. They had made such a mess of themselves. And I woke up, and this is what I remembered. And I had been so newly sober. And if you meet people newly in sobriety, we really do feel like rock stars, like we can accomplish the world in these moments. I look back now, I'm like, why would I even think I could start a beauty? Like, it's crazy when I think of where we started to where I am.
3: Hold on, but take me through. So you saw these young Indigenous girls in the dream covered in lip gloss, and then you wake up and go, I want to start a makeup company?
4: Like, how ridiculous is that? Absolutely. Yes, that's what happened. And I wrote on, like, I grabbed my laptop in the middle of that night. For some reason, it was by my bed. This like never happens. But I literally started typing because I was like, I don't want to forget this idea. So I'm learning at the same time, much like the rest of Canada, because I'm 38 years old. I'm Ojibwe. And I had no idea about the residential school system.
3: Oh, this would have been like, around the time of the Truth and Reconciliation Commission,
4: exactly.
3: Right?
4: Yeah. And so there had been a lot of stuff written up until this point. And 2015 is when they released the final report. And just after this dream, I started reading through that. So that came later. But all of the evidence to show what had happened with the residential school, knowing both of my grandparents survived this. I know more about my grandmother's story, Emily Paul. So when I typed this in, I was like, okay. And I was a big fan of brands like Patagonia, Tom's Shoes, like this idea that you could build a business that's about doing good in the world at the same time as being in business. Like, is that even possible? And then I'm wrestling with this whole concept of like coming from an Indigenous community. So many times we look at things in the world that men have created as really bad, especially business. So I was like, how can I like show that doesn't have to always be bad? Like there's good that can come out of this. And so those were like the early ideas. And that was that night I literally typed out, make a lip gloss, use a portion of the profits to create a scholarship in honor of my grandmother.
3: But let's just back up and say that you had about, was it $500?
4: Yeah. I don't come from generational wealth. My husband and I both work. We had good jobs. And I was kind of just like using the family extra funds to like build the thing. But the $500 came directly from back. So in 2016, I have all this ideas. Now everything's brewing and happening. I'm actually going around telling people that I'm going to start a makeup company and nobody is stopping me, which I also think is crazy because a lot of times
3: you're waiting for someone to say, don't do it.
4: Back then I would think that someone who really was concerned about my well-being might have said, you have no idea what you're doing.
3: Yeah.
4: This is ridiculous. Yeah. I sold seafood for a living. That was my job. I'd been in the food industry since I was 15 years old.
3: Not an easy pivot there from seafood, from crab legs to, exactly. to lip gloss. I get it. Yeah. Okay.
4: So no one's saying anything, but what I think now is like, they were like, she's sober. If she thinks like she's working on this thing, let her be and not tell her. And then I had a few great friends who would question like slightly some things to make me think about, okay, do you know anything about this business? Like, what are you doing? But nobody fully stopped me. I believed that this was so possible. I literally thought, well, I've just overcome alcoholism. I can do anything. Like, I legitimately thought that. And I think most of us in life, we just stop ourselves from doing things because the intellectual brain kicks in and you're like,
3: what do you know about that?
4: You don't know anything about this.
3: Yeah,
4: stop
3: it. Yeah, yeah.
4: But this idea of being delusional is literally entrepreneurship in itself. Like, you have, like, to see something birth out of nothing is wild. And I remember a few years ago standing when we launched into Sephora Canada, I'm standing in Sherway Gardens with this team of Sephora folks.
3: The mall just decided to try.
4: Yeah. And they were, I was like, I literally had a moment like, you guys, that was in my head. And all I had was this $500.
3: But hold on. Why, like, I understand the dream. Were you like a makeup obsessed person growing up? Did you care about makeup? Did makeup mean anything to you?
4: I've always loved beauty products. And when I think about, why would I pick makeup? Because when I thought about it afterwards, I was like, I have to really love the thing. And I'm like, I love beauty. I could spend hours in beauty shops just playing with serums and creams and makeup and like, I'm just like obsessed with those things. But
3: what do you love about it? What is it about me?
4: I think it's the ritual. And when I was struggling heavily with my addiction, there were some days where it's just like, if I could just put makeup on and get out the door, I could do this for one more day.
3: I love you. Yeah, of course. Of course. Of course, I can put on a bit of armor. I can put on, yeah. You end up incorporating a lot of your, how do I put this? You end up incorporating a lot of values and a lot of ethics and a lot of thought into a makeup company. You mentioned that, if you think about things like Patagonia and Tom's, and it was about more than just trying to, like, how many things can we possibly sell? But yours is different. Cheekbone Beauty is different. So you use what are called the seven grandfather teachings throughout the business. Can you tell me about the seven grandfather teachings, where they come from and how they show up in the makeup and in the work?
4: Yeah. So from the beginning, when you have the power to build something from the ground up, you're like, how am I going to do this? I've worked for so many people throughout my life and career, and I'm like, well, I hated how they did things over there. What could I do differently? And so I always knew that if I was building this, I was like, the core values of our business, like what are those going to look like? And so I dove into my culture. So the seven grandfather teachings come from like my Anishinaabe culture. So I'm Ojibwe, but Anishinaabe people make up a few different nations or tribes, is the word they use in the United States. Nations is what we use here in Canada. Within our culture, there's all of these teachings that have been passed down for generations, including this one about the seven grandfathers. And they were quite simply values and principles that are just super basic. And I was like, first of all, being love. And I really wanted this idea. I felt like this business was certainly born out of this love for my people. So how could we embed that into a business? And then we've literally made our core values from the love, respect, courage, humility. When we work together as teams, it's like sometimes just being humble enough to recognize what you don't know, which in the corporate world, so many people would never just back down on an idea. They're going to fight it but we're like at Cheekbone, no, like let's get humble and think about we're in a space in beauty where we're talking about things like sustainability. What we as humans first need to understand is literally how much we don't know, and then we think we've solved something, and yet again we just screw it up even further. So I think it's so important as business owners and operators to recognize that, especially when we're putting packaged goods into the world. No one needed this other beauty brand. There's already a bazillion out there. So if we're going to do this, we just wanted to be so transparent and real. And those Indigenous teachings are what helps and guide us, literally lead our business, our organization, and develop the people within it.
3: I am reading this about you, and I wanted to ask you about it, and maybe this is a good moment to do that, is that, because you're talking about, you know, incorporating these Anishinaabe teachings and these Anishinaabe stories into the brand, right, the Seven Grandfather Teachings, and there's several more. What I read about you is that it was also a way for you to, like, reconnect with your heritage. If you don't mind me asking, like, were you a little bit distant from your indigeneity before this?
4: Yeah, absolutely. So as a young person, my dad lived in Toronto, and I got to visit because we're literally a Greyhound. If anyone remembers Greyhound, it used to literally leave St. Catharines and come to Toronto.
3: Yeah, yeah.
4: And my dad lived in all over the city, but for the last years that he was here, it was in Scarborough at Gabriel Dumont, which is like a Native public housing place. And so, and I actually lived there with him in my grade 6 year of school. So I'd go back and forth, and we had a relationship for many, many years. And then when I was 14, he and his new wife, my stepmom, and my new siblings, they decide to move back to our reservation, which is 20 hours. Northwest Angle is my community, 33, in Lake of the Woods near Sioux Narrows, Kenora, Ontario. So
3: pretty far away.
4: Very far away. And yeah. So at 14, and it's only years of therapy that I now know what this is like, serious abandonment. Like, no one had ever asked me if this was okay. And who's going to ask their kids anyway? No one did that back in our day. But so just really struggled with that after my dad had left our relationship started to fizzle out just because I think of distance. And then I knew my dad had his own personal struggles with addiction. And I had never seen it my entire life until I was 19. I moved back here to Toronto to go to school and work. And my dad had come to visit, and I had seen him in full-blown addiction. And I decided at 19 that I told him, no, I don't need you in my life. You haven't been here since I was 14. And I look back as an adult and I thought, it's a really bad decision that I made, because I really ended and fizzled out not only my relationship with him, but all of my Indigenous family, which is horrible. But
3: it's hard to blame you, though, to be honest. You know what I mean?
4: I was a bitter young person who, you know, wasn't into critical thinking back then or anything.
3: Well, you were dealing with, you know,
4: dealing with lots of stuff. But gratefully, when I got sober, and even before that, my brother, BJ, had found me on Facebook, where everybody reconnects. And I'm only getting emotional because he's my brother that took his life in 2016.
3: Yeah, of course.
4: He had found me on Facebook, and we started to reconnect and rebuild our relationship. And he had come to visit to St. Catharines with his kids and his wife. And that was sort of the slow process and beginning of me rebuilding my relationship with my dad.
3: Yeah, of course. And therefore your culture, and therefore
4: exactly,
3: your traditions,
4: everything.
3: And therefore like a bedrock.
4: Everything. When you come from two worlds, two cultures, it is extremely difficult to figure out where you fit in, especially if your life is filled with tons of trauma.
3: Yeah.
4: I can imagine a healthy young person growing up in a household that has a parent of one culture and another, and they have a healthy, loving family home that you can grow up and be and identify very well as both. And that took me a really long time to do. I would actually like deny, people would ask me, what was I regularly all the time, and I would just make up different stories of what culture.
3: Really?
4: I wouldn't say Italian, Spanish, like everything except, but it's like so obvious. If you look at me, I clearly look Ojibwe.
3: And I don't mean to laugh, but you know, you're kind of said that part. You're right. I can't thank you enough for sharing that part of your story. So I can only imagine how meaningful it must be. I think about kids who, you know, they go into these big makeup stores like Sephora, like who are Indigenous.
4: Mm-hmm.
3: Up until your company would have seen nothing. Would have had that erasure. You know what I mean?
4: Yeah.
3: Like, we talk a lot about on this show that, like, I talked to Christian Allaire one time, who's a Vogue writer, and he was like, when you grow up, being Indigenous and just not seeing yourself in Vogue. You don't think, he told me, you don't think I should be in there. You think, oh, I must not have any value. Yes. If I don't belong in there, then I must not have any value. Mm-hmm. I can only imagine how meaningful it is, given what you just told me, that you're in those places now, that Indigenous kids can go in and see it. What did they tell you?
4: The first time they saw the shelf, they're standing in Sephora crying, because I literally believe on this unconscious level, we do not even fully understand as humans the power of seeing yourself seen in spaces. Mm. In regular mainstream world, that's what it's all about, right? Mm-hmm. And so it really just gives us all this sense of belonging. So Christian's work, I just finished his book actually not too long ago, and it was excellent. And it is so true. It's just it's not saying that, it's not telling you you don't belong here, right?
3: It's telling you don't matter.
4: You don't matter. And that's huge, to make people feel like they matter. And so we have this saying at Cheekbone, we believe representation will save lives. And I've said that from the beginning, and representation matters. But to us, it's so even deeper in the fact that we believe that it will save lives. And when I think of my own brother's life, BJ, I remember before he died, getting a message anytime there was a Native person that did anything relatively cool in this entire world.
3: If there was a hockey player, if there
4: hockey
3: was a
4: actress, anything. Yeah, yeah. And it really came back to my mind during the popularity of the show Reservation Dogs from the US, when they were all over the red carpet. And I was just thinking, oh, if BJ was alive, I knew I would just be getting so many DMs about this, because he just felt seen. And I have this incredible story that I always share when I do a lot of public speaking about, we launch into Sephora. You know, it's a progress. We start first in 5 doors, then in 15.
3: Doors meaning like stores?
4: Stores, yeah. Sorry, I'm speaking retail language.
3: Hey, I'm learning a lot. Yeah, I'm learning a lot.
4: And now we're in 75, and going from 5 to 75. And when I think about that shelf and how much it matters, this family, it was June 2022, and in June, they always give us some space, generally, to do something with them. And so we were putting blush in all the locations. I flew across the country to every location, all 15 that we were in for that month, and went and did sort of little activations in store. And so finally, the last one is at the Eaton Center, and I walk into the Eaton Center that morning, and you know how there's that big fountain there? But when you look up, they have massive billboards of, like, brands of stuff. And so Sephora had paid for this. And it was this beautiful, the first image that we ever paid professional photography for as a brand, because it's very expensive. And that's up there. And it's like Cheekbone Beauty, now available at Sephora. And I'm like, I'm obviously a crier. You've just learned that. I'm sobbing because I had no idea that that was happening. And then I remember I'm standing there thinking, oh my goodness, like I used to love when I was 12 in grade 6 and lived here with my dad, I'd always want to come to the Eaton Center, despite how far it was from where we lived.
3: Yeah.
4: And I never had dreamed in a million years. The thought never even crossed my 12-year-old mind that I would have a brand one day in a store like Sephora, in a place like the Eaton Center. And the reason when I look back now is because I never saw anyone, obviously, like me doing something like that. So that night, then we get to go do this activation, and this family walks in. You know, I was working with regular Sephora clients, and they are being regular Sephora clients. But this Ojibwe family walks in, and of course, that's super special to me. And I see this 12-year-old girl, and she's already, her mom and her auntie are with her, and she's so excited to meet me, and I'm putting blush on her, and we're just chatting. She's telling me about her TikTok account and how she's going viral, and her brother was like, no, you're not. They're just being the cutest kids ever. And so when I'm driving home back to St. Catharines that night, I'm literally driving there, and it was for the first time in, like, this journey that I physically, like, in my cells felt, I was like, oh my gosh, this is why this all matters so much, is because they're never going to question what's possible for them. They just met somebody who looks like them, who's Ojibwe like them, who came from who has a brand that's in a store like Sephora. Can you imagine what they're going to dream up for themselves? Yeah. That didn't exist right before.
3: You make me cry here now, for God's sake. That's beautiful. What a beautiful, what a beautiful thing to be able to.
4: Yeah.
3: I mean, it's not just that. You also have the scholarship that you set up to send Indigenous youth to school. I gotta tell you, like, it does sound like this has been both, I mean, it's going to help so many people, but it sounds like it's also really just helped you.
4: Oh my God. Yeah. It's been the best decision, I think, in my life I've ever made. It's hard. It is so hard. I always want to make sure this is prefaced for any, yeah, especially when I'm talking to Indigenous youth. Like, don't get, like, this is not easy. It's super hard.
3: Tell me, say that. Yeah, really?
4: Yeah. Oh, if you're not, you know, it's a roller coaster. Yeah. And there's been, I'll share publicly, and I have this year, that 2024, our fiscal, we almost had to close. Like, it was that bad. It was so hard. Like, we were not doing well. Proudly, we just ended our fiscal and we are profitable by, you know, a couple $1,000s.
3: Turned it around.
4: But we turned it completely around. I have the most incredible 6 full-time employees and myself at Cheekbone Beauty. And we just hustled so hard last year and we turned the ship around. And it's amazing to be able to say to do that, because this can't end.
3: Yeah. And it sounds like it's been really powerful for you. I can tell. Thank you so much for coming in. What an amazing story you have. And what a beautiful way of telling it, and what a beautiful story of redemption and creating something that never existed, and that's going to mean so much to so many people in this country.
4: Thank you.
3: I was really moved by Jan Harper. I thought she told a beautiful story and she was really open. She's the founder of Cheekbone Beauty. You can find her products online and in stores at Sephora in Canada.
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Hey, I'm Tom Power. You're listening to Q. So you often hear Canadian bands tell you that they were encouraged to hide their Canadianness, like not to make a big deal out of being from here, or not maybe try and sing about American cities instead of Canadian ones in their songs. Rio Statics have never been that band. They've always been like proudly Canadian, even when they were told they'd be more successful if they weren't. Rio Statics formed in the 80s in Etobicoke, just outside of Toronto, as teenagers. They quickly made fans of folks like Gord Downie from The Tragically Hip, and then they had a hit with this song. If I could just get nerdy for a second, my two candidates for greatest Canadian guitar solos, one is the original recording of Down by the River by Neil Young, and the second is Martin Tielli's guitar solo in Claire. That's Claire from Rio Statics. Claire, really, Rio Statics, I should say, really beloved band, not just for their music, but really for how they represent Canada in their work. They made a project called Music Inspired by the Group of Seven, and now they have a new record called The Great Lakes Suite. It sounds like this.

0: So that's a little bit of Re-Aesthetics with Thunder Bay from their album, The Great Lake Suite, a series of songs, we'll say. It's hard to talk about this record, actually, because it was largely improvised in a big four-hour chunk when the band got together and just made music. Yeah, inspired by the Great Lakes, thinking about our relationship to water, how the lakes connect a lot of Canadians with one another. It's also not just Re-Aesthetics on this. They invited folks like Tanya Tagak to be a part of it. Alex Lifeson, the guitarist from Rush, is on it. They even used a recording of a poem, a story by the late Gord Downie, on the record as well. It's a really interesting project. The way they made it is fascinating. They talk about that. And I asked them a little bit also about why Canada keeps on showing up in their work. And Dave Bedini's answer about like bumper sticker patriotism is still sticking with me. Anyway, here's my conversation with Dave Bedini and Kevin Hearn from Re-Aesthetics. How are you? Thanks for being here.
1: Hi, Tom.
2: What a treat.
0: Nice to have you here, yeah, bud. Nice to see you. Nice to see you not on, outside a grocery store or something like that. You know, it's lovely to see. Dave, talk to me about this idea. My understanding is you were starting to fall asleep.
3: Mm-hmm.
0: What happened?
3: Go to bed early these days, Tom. So, head hit the pillow. And I think like when you're falling asleep, you're kind of, I don't know, like you're in a half dream state. You're a little bit more open. Songs have come to me that way too. And then, just the title of the work, Great Lake Suite, kind of found me. And Kevin and I had been talking for quite a while about trying to do like a sister project to music inspired by the Group of Seven.
0: Yeah.
3: And so we just started with a name basically for the project, and then kind of it flowed from there. Well, there's going to be a lot of water puns in this.
0: So in your stream of consciousness, when did you know it was going to be an improvised album, an improvised segment?
1: The way we had done it in the past was we would each bring ideas and we'd run through the ideas and workshop them, take turns. But we didn't do that. We just played. We just played for about 4 hours nonstop and went, wow, that was fun.
0: Next, four hours nonstop?
1: Well, you know, little breaks.
0: But no song structures, no songs being brought in.
1: No.
3: And then I think we asked around if anybody had recorded it and nobody had.
0: You're kidding me.
3: Yeah.
1: So we said, next time we get together, let's do it in a recording studio and record it properly.
0: Interesting.
1: Yeah.
0: How did the Great Lakes factor into that? I mean, like, help me understand this. Were they on your mind? Were you looking at photos of them while you were improvising? What were you?
3: No, definitely not. No, I think our sense of the Great Lakes is more impressionistic.
0: Right? Yeah.
3: Like our sort of personal relationships, our childhood relationships with these bodies of water. Certainly, you know, with everything that's happened in Ontario Place, that as a symbol, the shoreline has loomed large in our kind of consciousness as Torontonians. So, no literal sense
0: you
3: of them.
0: You didn't have
3: at all.
0: A picture of them up on the wall and we're not jamming along, staring at them or anything like that.
1: I had a Lake Superior mug that I bought in Duluth.
0: Kevin, how did you feel when you were improvising?
1: It's very liberating and very fun. And, you know, other than Alex, I've played with everyone for years, you know.
0: I should say Alex, meaning Alex Lifeson.
1: Alex Lifeson, yes, up-and-coming guitar player. and Hugh Marsh, of course, I've played with. And I always love when I get to play with this group because they have that spirit. They love to have adventure and improvise.
0: For people who are listening who are used to, if they're playing music at all, they're used to kind of writing a song and sitting down and playing a chord and a chorus and a verse, to sort of submit yourself to jamming, to improvisation. I'm interested in the emotional quality in it.
1: You know, you have to embrace the taking risks and these beautiful accidents can happen. You know, it's unpredictable. And I felt that was kind of like the water itself, you know.
3: It's definitely a journey like through the deep, dark woods in a lot of cases. And people that, you know, come to see this album performed live should steel themselves to the fact that it could take us a few minutes before we figure out, you know, before we find that vista of light or the body of water that is on the other side of that forest. You have to kind of give yourself over to being lost for a minute before you find it. You know, being able to follow the lead of these incredible instrumentalists, it took, I think, us into places that were maybe a bit uncomfortable at the same time as they were enlightening. You know, because generally when you get up on stage and you're presenting a song that you've written and you've rehearsed and you've recorded, you kind of have a sense of what the parameters are. When you're improvising, there are really none. Like, there's nothing to really hold on to other than the music itself, other than the improvising itself. And that can be a kind of terrifying, but thrilling.
0: Before we listen to the first piece of music, I want to ask you about each of your emotional or family or life connection to the Great Lakes. Kevin, I'll start with you.
1: Sure. Well, my mother and my aunt lived on Hubbard Street, and their house was right on the beaches on the boardwalk. And as kids, we would all play in the lake. And their younger brother, Neil O'Donnell, became a geologist and studied the Great Lakes. And I asked him to be part of this record. And there's a couple pieces where he talks about the history of the Great Lakes. So it's kind of cool to have my uncle on there.
0: Did he tell you anything that you didn't know? Did he surprise you with anything?
1: Sure. He talked about fossils they have found of mammals that dwelled in these areas, thousands of years ago, including giant bears, tigers, wolves.
0: On the Great Lakes?
1: Woolly mammoths.
0: Really?
1: Yeah.
0: It makes you rethink the whole place. It makes you rethink the whole area.
3: There's a bit of anthropology on this record.
0: Is that so? Yeah.
1: You might learn something.
0: I wouldn't. Others might. I'm not sure about me. Dave, talk to me about your history with the Great Lakes.
3: My dad sailed later in his life. He sailed till he was 86, and out of the Etobicoke Yacht Club. So for me, a lot of time was spent on the lake, on Lake Ontario. I when I was writing books and the band was happening, I think it was, he still kind of didn't really know what I was doing. And I remember we were actually out on the lake when he told me that he was really proud with what I'd done with my life for the first time. And just being out there on the water and him telling that to me, informed, I think, kind of my performance on this record. I was thinking of
0: that
3: a lot.
0: How do you mean?
3: The emotional connection that we have with watery, but when we're out on the water, we're a bit different. I think we're more open.
0: Yeah.
3: I think we're, we're not, our feet aren't on that patch of land that was familiar to us.
0: Yeah.
3: Anything can happen. Yeah. Anything, anyone can say anything. It's really therapeutic.
0: You see what life really is. I think when you're around your like the surroundings, and I mean, this is from my experience growing up in a very much more scary body of water on the Atlantic Ocean. But
3: you're looking back at yourself in a way. Yeah. You're looking over there to the land and who you are there, as opposed to who you are in the moment on the water.
0: Let's listen to some of the music. This is Huron.

0: So that is Here On by Rio Statics, Kevin Hart and Dave Budini from the band are with me now. Kevin, tell me what you hear when you hear that.
1: Well, that is the very first thing we recorded in the recording studio at Woodshed Studios, the Blue Rodeos studio. We just set up, we were just getting our levels together, and that piece is pretty much intact as we played it. And that was such a great way to start. It's one of my favorite pieces on the record. And I gave it the title Huron because it just fit.
0: When I was thinking about this record and I was thinking about the Great Lakes, which is something I didn't think about until I moved here, candidly. Like, you know, I think I grew up with this idea that the Great Lakes in books that I was reading by Canadian authors were very, very important. But, I didn't care about the Great Lakes at all, you know, for God's sake. I didn't know anything about them, you know. When I moved up here, I started to understand, like, the serenity they can give, like, an urban center like Toronto. And then as I've gotten older, and maybe in the past year, I've started to think about how it is this body of water that borders our two the countries, Canada and the United States, once this symbol of, like, you know, trade and peace and prosperity between the two nations. I have buddies of mine who work on the boats in the Great Lakes, and they have told me that it feels very different on the lakes. Dave, was that on your mind, the current situation politically with the lakes while you're making this at all?
2: I think so. You know, traditionally they have been a unifying geographical feature between our two countries, and now because of the Trump administration, largely they've become a divisive symbol. And originally, when this project was conceived and we were thinking about how it would be performed, where it would be performed, the dream is to perform it on all of the Great Lakes cities, or as many as possible. And now I'm not sure that'll happen because of what's going on politically.
0: Really?
2: But we would like to do that eventually because, you know, we share those shorelines, you know, whether you live in Detroit or Windsor or Buffalo or Toronto. And I think there is that shared sense of being on the water. So it would be great to use this project as a place by which people who live in those cities can come together over it.
0: I wanted to ask about Alex Lifeson being on this record. So Alex Lifeson from one of the greatest Canadian bands of all time, Rush, on this record playing acoustic guitar. Is that right?
1: Well, he plays both, but quite a bit of acoustic guitar.
0: I heard a little bit of it. Dave, talk to me a little bit about asking Alex and why Alex was the right pick here.
2: I was thinking about it. You know, in 1976, I think it was, they played a varsity stadium. And I asked my parents if I could go to the show. They said no. And then I said, well, can we drive outside the venue and I can maybe hear some of it? They were like, fine. So we circled a varsity stadium and I bought a Rush shirt. And then I started playing guitar. And so many of us in this band were influenced because of this great band, Rush. Mm-hmm. We'd played with Alex at a couple of benefits, mostly cover songs. And the morning that I woke up after I thought about the Great Lakes Suite, Alex was the first person I contacted. And Alex wrote back and said, well, I guess I can't play golf for the rest of my life. Yeah. So, and he was intrigued by the approach. So, you know, it was presented to him like it was to everybody, but, you know, taking a different lane, doing something completely different. And I think that appealed to him. But he was amazing. And he played a ton of acoustic guitar, which I never had projected.
0: I never thought of him as that kind of acoustic guitar player at all.
1: It's beautiful, yeah. This playing.
0: Were you guys freaked out to play with him? Or?
1: A little bit, yeah. You know, he's so down to earth and nice, and he'd kind of wait in the weeds. And then when he felt his moment, he would soar, you know. He would start playing, and I'd be at my keyboard. I'd go, oh, my God, that... there he is.
0: That's the sound.
1: That's the guy. Mm-hmm. Yeah. And it was really cool. Yeah.
0: Let me play another track off the record. Take a listen to this.
3: I wandered down to the water's edge. I looked out. It was endless, all blue and gray and purple and pink.

0: include on the record. That was one. I contacted Mark Mattson, Lake Ontario Waterkeeper, and they had the audio. So they fed it to us, and we played to that story in the studio.
1: So you played it over the speakers.
0: Yeah.
1: Kevin, can you tell people who wouldn't know your connection with Gord? I mean, I saw you play with Gord a lot, especially towards the end.
2: Yeah, I first played on his Coke Machine Glow record.
1: Yeah.
2: Played my favorite song. One of my favorite songs I've ever played on is his song, Chancellor.
1: One of the best Gord Downie songs, Hip or No Hip, just unbelievable song.
2: I love that song. Yeah. I love that record. And I love the memory of working at the Gas Station Studios with him on it, which is where we did Group of Seven record as well. And we stayed friends over the years. And then when he was wanting to do the Secret Path project,
1: yeah,
2: he called me and asked if I would, you know, lead the band and help him turn it into a live show. And although it was very bittersweet, we became a lot closer in those last, you know, months.
1: How was hearing his voice and improvising to you? How was that for you?
2: It was like hearing my friend, and I miss him so much, but it's a good feeling. And I sent it to his brothers, Mike and Pat, and they loved it as well and gave their blessing.
1: How was it for you, Dave?
0: Yeah, it was, it felt like he was in the room, I think.
1: Yeah.
0: I was also conscious, though, about, I think we were all conscious about whether what there was a morbidity to it, potentially.
1: Yeah, I hear you. Yeah,
0: but I also think the spirit of this record, I could also hear him telling us to push.
1: Yeah.
0: Because he was so adventurous himself.
1: Yeah.
0: And I do think, I think it's a project and a record that I think he would really love, too.
2: Gord loved the band, too. One of my last times with Gord was going to see the Rios at the Horseshoe.
1: The first time I ever heard of Rheostatics was on the live Tragically Hip record. Do we have that? Do we have that? Can we play that?
3: This is for the Rheostatics. We're all richer for having seen them tonight.
1: Yeah, that, I don't know if I've ever told you that, Dave. That's how I found out about Rio's.
0: That's
1: Dennis.
0: Awesome.
1: What did he tell you that he loved about the band? Did he tell you ever tell you anything, the thing that he identified with? He had a special love for Rheostatics.
0: I mean, he told, I think he told CBC once that our band was like discovering a room in his house that he didn't know existed, which is beautiful. But we didn't really talk that way. You know, we just mostly talked about whether the Leafs or the Bruins were better.
2: He said he really loves Tim's songs.
1: I'll tell you what you said about him in On a Cold Road, which if you're listening to this and you haven't read Dave's book and you even are thinking about in sometime maybe being in a band, you should, or you've enjoyed a band, you should read it. You wrote, "I should mention that while Gord is a commanding performer in concert on the ice, he is a flopper."
0: It's true.
1: What is a flopper?
0: A flopper is when a goalie's not afraid to get on their back to make a save.
1: And how was Gord Downie the hockey player?
0: He was so competitive. We were
1: really.
0: Oh my God, that guy took goaltending so seriously.
1: But he was like a big shot. I mean, I'm sure it was just recreation for him. You know what I mean? You know?
0: There was this. We played this tournament in Whitby, a hoser for the Whitby opposition team. Got in an FU fight with Gord in the goal crease. And that guy had, who I'm sure loved it, had no idea it was Gord behind the mask. But he cared. Gord cared. He cared about everything.
1: He cared. And that's why I think you can feel pretty good about having him on this record, Kevin. You know?
2: Yes, I agree.
1: I want to talk just a little bit about you mentioned music inspired by the Group of Seven a couple of times, Dave. And when I got into Rheostatics, it was through the lens of like this uber Canadian band. And I learned about your connection to Stompin' Tom Connors, who of course means a lot to us on the East Coast.
0: He's going
1: to
0: be 90 in February. Well, he would have been 90.
1: He would have been 90 in February. Yeah. But going back to like you guys just being almost like a teenage art punk band in Toronto, I didn't see any Canadian-ness necessarily in those early days. Did you guys get in a room one day and decide we're going to be an ultra Canadian band? Did that happen gradually?
0: Two things happened. I went to Ireland in 1985. I went to Trinity College, studied there. And you get a sense of nationhood, Irish nationhood. I did, at least through Dubliners. And when I came back, I sort of thought, oh, geez, being Canadian, what about that? And then we went on tour. And going on tour in 1987 was such an epic adventure for us. You know, who knew you could have that much fun in Regina?
1: Yeah.
0: And meet so many amazing people.
1: Well, Saskatchewan is so much fun.
0: It's incredible.
1: Incredible province.
0: Yeah. So

0: Well, we came back and we wrote all of these songs about what it had been like to experience Canada, and that became just the heart of our, that was our compass.
1: But I would say even more than just your compass. I mean, you wore it really proudly. I mean, Martin Taylor in your band, one of the greatest guitar players in Canadian history, had an old Canadian flag.
0: It's the A.Y. Jackson painting, that's right.
1: You sang the O Canada Maple Leaf Gardens, and you spoke, I would say it's more than just like it entered into your music a little bit. It seemed like a mission statement.
0: It was our pedal, yeah, we put the pedal down pretty hard. Well, there was a vacuum as well, because when we were starting out, making the kind of music we were, like, you were pissed on if you, you know, had any Canadian implications in your music whatsoever.
1: Is that true?
0: Yeah. We had people tell us to change our place names to American place names to get on the radio in the 80s. We were so colonial in that sense.
1: Yeah.
0: You know, suppressed somewhere between the British and American influences. There was no oxygen. So we decided to stand on the shoulders of, you know, Tom Connors and Gordon Lightfoot and even a lot of the Toronto New Wave bands that were proudly local to make the kind of music that we wanted to make.
1: What is it that keeps people coming back to Rheostatics after all these years? I feel like with all love to you, Dave, I feel like I hear about you guys breaking up every 4 years, and then I hear 4 years after that, Rheostatics are back playing another, you know what I mean? And I'm not saying that a cynical way.
0: Yeah,
1: saying that because I know what it's like. I want to know what keeps bringing you back to this band you've been in since you were how old?
0: 17, I guess. Yeah.
1: 17. What is the pull here?
0: You know, I think part of it obviously is a deep seated friendship.
1: Yeah.
0: With everybody, including Martin, of course.
1: Oh yeah, I should say Martin's not on this record.
0: Not on this record. Yeah. Right. Miss him dearly.
1: Yeah.
0: But I think we have this kind of built-in community, and again, that community isn't just the seven players in the band, but it's this kind of little, you know, small, mighty galaxy that we've created over all these years. And to have that, I mean, I'd be a fool to not keep going back to that place, because it's a pretty exciting, interesting, healthy, adventurous place. Like if you've created that, that's something that you want to try to celebrate as much as you can.
1: I mean, I think a lot of your work, I'm trying not to be too adulatory here, but I think a lot of your, okay, I'll start here. I grew up not liking Canada. You know, I was raised as a Newfoundlander first, and I grew up like by grandparents who had voted against Confederation with Canada. I felt really annoyed that July 1st was Canada Day because it was Memorial Day in Newfoundland and Labrador. I wore free Newfoundland t-shirts. I wore Newfoundland Liberation Army t-shirts. And I wrote an essay about this recently for that Elbows Up thing where I said it was actually the music of Canada and learning about Canada through musicians in Canada that made me, and actually weirdly, the CBC and Sheila Rogers that made me appreciate the rest of this country. And I'm thinking about that a lot with like how much we don't know about this country unless you look for it. Mm. And I'm reflecting back on something you said earlier. You said when we came back, I read the Dubliners. I knew that there was such a thing as a nation building that wasn't about nationalism. And that sort of got into the Rheostatics. But then you said something like, I got on the road. I started touring and I started seeing the country different. I'd love to end on that. I think for a lot of people in right now, people in Alberta might not feel the same way about Quebec. People in BC might feel a way about Nunavut. What did you see when you started traveling outside of Ontario and on the road with the band?
0: Yeah. You know, you travel to Haida Gwaii, or you travel to Gros Morne, or you travel to Yellowknife, and you have these incredible experiences with these amazing people, and you're exposed to all this new culture, and then you realize that's Canada too, right? Mm-hmm. Like, we stick to our neighborhoods, we hug the shoreline, we gravitate to big cities, but all of that other stuff that's out there, that is, that's the greatest way to understand who you are, where you live, where you came from. I also think, too, with Canada, you can't, I write about this in that Elbows Up collection that you're in. It's not bumper sticker nationalism. You can't really, in five words, you can't describe what Canada is on the, you know, the back fender of an RV. It's a life's work to learn the country. And why wouldn't you want to live in a place like that, that still possesses a kind of mystery and intrigue and forces you to leave your door to go and find out about it?
1: That's all I wanted you to say. Yeah, that's beautifully said. I would also say you can't understand the majesty of the Great Lakes in a 3.5 minute song, of course, but you can hear it through the transcendent exploration of music,
0: baby,
1: on this.
2: Absolutely.
1: But congratulations on the record, guys. I'm so excited. And I didn't know that the live performances would be also improvised, so completely different than what we're hearing.
0: Nor did we until about a month ago. Yeah. So.
2: I'll have the spoken word set up, and so that will be an element that's consistent. But yeah, the music will be improvised.
1: I can't wait to see it. Thanks so much for coming. Appreciate it.
2: Thanks for having us, Tom.
0: Thanks, everyone.

0: That's the Rheostatics with the song Homes featuring Laurie Anderson and Kendall Carson from their record, The Great Lakes Suite. Dave and Kevin from Rheostatics came into the studio to talk about the record, which is out everywhere now. And that is it for Q today. Q this week was produced and is always produced by the best team in radio and podcasting. Simi Bassi, Ben Edwards, Zian Eros, Vanessa Greco, Vanessa Nigro, Corin Njowen, Nikki Manfredi, Caitlin Swan, and Catherine Stockhausen. Our digital team is Sabina Wex, Vivian Rashad, and March Mercanti. Our production assistant is Zoe Morris. Sam Hashimi is our engineer, and our director is Gloria Amatayo. Our senior producer is Matthew, or Matt Murphy. Beza Seifa is our executive producer. My name is Tom. Be sure to check out cbc.ca for links to all the other content that is airing across various CBC platforms in honor of National Indigenous History Month. We'll see you soon. Later on.
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2: Monday on Information Morning. Next month marks the three-year anniversary of the Donkin mine being idled. And even during the shutdown, the mine has received six orders for safety violations. The local municipal councillor thinks it's now time to do something else with that site. Also, we have the story of Dina the sea turtle, who died in the cold waters off Cape Breton last winter, which is evidence that the Canso Causeway is acting as a barrier to endangered species. Coming up on Monday.
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3: I'm Rebecca Zanbergen. A growing number of young people are moving in with their parents in this tough economy, but financial experts say a clear plan is key to draw the line between a safety net and enabling financial immaturity. That's coming up on The Current Review.
4: From CBC News, The World This Hour, I'm Mike Miles. Frank Stronach is the founder of Magna International, a billionaire, and an Order of Canada recipient. Now, he's a convicted sex offender. A judge found him guilty of sexual assault and indecent assault for two attacks, one in the late 70s and one in the early 80s. Philip Lee Shannock has more.
5: When the trial began in February, the Magna International founder, now 93, faced 12 charges of sexually assaulting seven women between 1977 and 1990. In delivering her decision, Molloy said there are a lot of issues in this very complex trial, and the frailty of human memory was a challenge given that the alleged events occurred decades ago. Molloy had concerns about the reliability of some evidence heard, dismissing some as incapable of belief and riddled with inconsistencies and impossibilities. But she did find some testimony to be compelling, believable, and truthful, which led to findings of guilt for sexual assault of one woman and indecent assault of another.
6: Mr. Stronach has been found guilty on the least serious offenses.
5: Stronach's lawyer, Leora Shamish, says the majority of charges were not proven. Molloy found Stronach guilty of only two of the 12 originally laid. Filthy Shannock, CBC News, Toronto.
4: Calls are growing for a public inquiry of Montreal police. 16 officers are being investigated for alleged racist conduct. Two are suspended. Their cases referred to Quebec's Criminal Prosecution's Office. Montreal Mayor Soraya Martinez-Ferrada says her own family has experienced racial profiling.
7: Il s'est fait arrêter dans la dernière année facilement 5-6 fois pour rien là.
4: She says her partner, who is black, has been stopped by police 5 or 6 times in the last year for no reason. Quebec Premier Christine Frechette says she wants to see the results of an internal police probe before deciding next steps. At least one person is dead after two passenger trains collided in the UK. Officials say nearly 100 are injured, many seriously. British Transport Police have declared it a major incident. They say the collision happened near Bedford, about 100 kilometers north of London. Passengers interviewed by local media describe a sudden violent bang and people being thrown from their seats. Israel and Hezbollah have agreed to a ceasefire. Whether it holds is much more tenuous. Peace talks between the U.S. and Iran were put off after Tehran demanded guarantees Israeli attacks in Lebanon would stop. Cameron McIntosh reports.
8: Israel says it will abide by the ceasefire brokered by the U.S., Iran, and Qatar, but says IDF spokesman Effie Defrin will keep a forward position in Lebanon.
9: We will continue to remove immediate threats, respond to Hezbollah's violations, and do whatever is necessary to protect our civilians.
8: Some members of the Israeli cabinet are calling for Israel to ignore the ceasefire. Israel's ambassador to the UN, Danny Danon, taking a more diplomatic tone.
10: We trust President Trump. He knows how to negotiate, and his commitment that Iran will not have nuclear capability is crucial.
8: Iran's nuclear ambitions were to be a key part of direct U.S.-Iran talks that were to begin in Geneva, called off over the fighting in Lebanon. The Iranian regime and the Trump administration both already claiming they've won before even beginning negotiations. Cameron McIntosh, CBC News, Winnipeg.
4: The UN's Children Agency is calling the Gaza ceasefire a deadly illusion. Despite the truce declared in October 2025, UNICEF's Jamie Elder says a child has been killed on average every single day since then.
11: While the world continues to speak the language of ceasefire, families in Gaza continue to bury their children. However, if a child is being killed every day, surely the debate now is no longer about the quality of this ceasefire. It's about the credibility of calling it one.
4: Elder insisting the continued killing of children is not the consequence of a lack of options. It's one, he says, of a lack of political will. That is The World This Hour. For CBC News, I'm Mike Miles.
2: Hi there, I'm Brian Ray. Here's the forecast from Environment Canada. Partly cloudy tonight with a 30% chance of showers across Cape Breton. A light southwesterly breeze overnight with some gusts up to 40 kilometers an hour along the Atlantic coast. Overnight lows around 13 degrees. Tomorrow mainly cloudy with some sunshine in the east. A few showers midday with a risk of a thunderstorm in the afternoon. And that could bring 15 millimeters of rain under the heaviest showers.

0: and welcome to The Current Review on CBC Radio 1. I'm Rebecca Zandbergen, sitting in for Matt Galloway. Coming up, what it's like when boomerang kids move back home and what it does for the finances of both the young adults and the parents. And then research shows that people across cultures unconsciously veer left when they walk. A group of physicists are trying to find out why. But first, Canada is making it harder to get bail for a widening list of crimes. We'll start with a look at who's on board and who has concerns. Canada has a new bail law that Prime Minister Mark Carney says will make the country safer. It reverses the onus for bail on a list of crimes, meaning unless the accused can prove they should go free, the default will be no bail. The list of crimes that applies to includes violent auto theft, extortion involving violence, breaking and entering into a home, and choking someone. Police and community leaders have been calling for tighter bail rules, as have some victims, including Paul Henderson and Flo Bellman. Their daughter, Darian Haley Henderson Bellman, was fatally shot 6 years ago. The suspected killer is Darian's boyfriend, who was out on bail in Brampton, Ontario, on a gun charge. Here's what Darian's parents told CBC Toronto last fall about bail reform.
1: It won't bring our daughter back. It just won't. But hopefully a change will help another family and another girl from going through what we're suffering.
2: We feel that she would be here because he was allowed out on bail so many times and picked up with illegal weapons more than once. He was supposed to be at home. He had a surety. The surety wasn't there. And that's how this came together. And then he shot Darian.
0: Victims of a repeat offender in Conception Bay, north in Newfoundland and Labrador, have also been vocal. Cassie Kellaway and Christian Noonan wanted Justin King kept in jail. Their family homes had been broken into in the past. King was facing 21 charges related to 5 break and enters when a judge granted him bail in March. Less than 2 weeks later, he was charged again for break and enter, extortion with a firearm, and forcible confinement. That's when Cassie and Christian spoke to CBC St. John's.
3: I wasn't shocked. There was a good many of us that weren't shocked. We predicted this would happen prior to him getting released.
4: And now we have another victim that we've warned the courts about, that the Crown Attorney warned Judge Wadden about. So where is the accountability now on Judge Wadden and on the provincial court system to actually keep people safe?
0: Not everyone agrees that tougher bail rules will make Canadians safer, but Scott Gillingham and Tim Tierney do. Scott Gillingham is the mayor of Winnipeg, and Tim Tierney is an Ottawa city councillor and the president of the Federation of Canadian Municipalities. Mayor, I'll start with you. What have you seen in Winnipeg that's concerned you about the current bail system?
5: Well, similar to the two heartbreaking stories that you played off the top, too many people in Winnipeg have been victimized by individuals who were out breaching their court orders when they committed more crime. And so I want to thank, first off the top, Minister Sean Fraser and the Prime Minister for leading the charge on Bill C-14. It's an important step toward improving public safety and restoring confidence in the justice system.
0: And councillor here in Ottawa, what have you seen?
6: Again, listening to our membership across the country, over 2,200 municipalities across the entire country, we've heard this. Mayor Gillingham and I have heard this time and again, along with VP Kathy Valentino, that this is a major concern. And I've been on FCM 15 years, and I've never seen anything like this over the last few years. This has been a major concern for municipalities, and this is a very positive step forward.
0: Mayor Gillingham, how do you believe this law will change what we see on the streets? How does it fulfill your wishes?
5: Well, I think, first of all, it gives judges more flexibility to detain people when there's a serious public safety risk. It creates a reverse onus in some high-risk cases so that repeat violent offenders have to show why they should be released rather than pushing that responsibility to the crowns. And it strengthens, you know, sentencing for people convicted of multiple serious crimes. I'm also glad to see that the court now considers aggravating factors for crimes that are against our first responders or transit workers. And so, you know, I think it's important to point out, this is not about you know, taking people, putting them in jail and throwing away the key. This is about the small number of repeat, especially violent offenders who keep breaching their court orders and causing serious harm in our communities. And, you know, this has been a work of so many of us, chiefs of police across the nation in Manitoba, Mayors Jeff Fawcett of Brandon and Sherilyn Knox and I of Portage Prairie and other mayors have been calling for this change, and we're really glad the federal government listened.
0: Mayor, it's not only about repeat offenders, though, right? It sort of widens who would be ineligible for this default bail. And so are you concerned at all that, that first-time offenders would be caught up in this?
5: Well, I think part of what needs to be seen as well is, first and foremost, we focus so much on the offenders, as we should, but let's talk about the victims. You played two heartbreaking stories that are, have been repeated, you know, in families across this nation who've been victimized by people committing serious crime. And what's happened is when I talk to families and individuals, just the average person in Winnipeg, so many of them, they've lost faith in the justice system. And so I believe this will help restore some faith in the justice system, that we're putting the community and public safety at the heart and the center of the justice system. And so I'm really glad to see this this change.
0: Councillor Tierney, for you and your part, how do you think, or what part of the bill do you think will have the most effect and the biggest difference in the communities you serve?
6: Yeah, it's exactly what the mayor says. I hear the stories nonstop. I get to listen to them from across the entire country. You look at Edmonton, for example. Edmonton, approximately 3,600 violent crimes, resulting in 26 homicides on people that were released on bail. That's a sharp contrast just, you know, a few years prior, where you're talking, you know, 2,200 people on violent crimes and three homicides. So we've seen a major jump when it comes to, and again, as Scott has mentioned, we're not talking about someone that's, you know, stealing a sandwich from a grocery store. These are people that are going into incarceration for something pretty serious. You've seen it in other areas as well, including London. 35 kilograms, I'm old, so I'll say about 80 pounds of fentanyl that was seized. 117 charges were applied to four individuals. Two of them walked right out of the door, and the community was outraged, saying, how are they back out? And, of course, committing more crimes. So I think this is a really good, and again, it's about violent offenses, so we don't have to hear about these horrible stories of death related to people being released.
0: Mayor Gillingham, I am curious. You know, the majority, my understanding, the majority of people in our jails right now are currently waiting to go to trial, and so they're sitting in jail without being convicted at that point. So how do we ensure that we have the room to keep more people in these jails?
5: Well, Bill C-14 will not solve public safety on its own. And it's not about keeping more people in jails. I think, obviously, what has to happen as well is that provinces have to make sure that they make the required investment in crowns, in crown offices, in crown attorneys. And we also need, you know, more addiction treatment, more mental health care, more supportive housing, more police capacity. We need to make sure that there's investments in the rehabilitation programs for individuals who are convicted of serious crimes and end up spending longer in jail. What we want is we want people to be, you know, have the opportunity to have their lives turned around or get on a better path so that when they come out, they're not recommitting.
0: And are I think, we keeping you know, pace
5: those
0: with
5: investments
0: all of that?
5: As well.
0: Are
5: I don't know. No, I don't. Thank you for the question. I don't think we are, you know, and that's why, you know, I know that in talking to Crown attorneys here, for example, they call for more resources. People are calling for more programs for those who are incarcerated. Like I said at the top, this is not about throwing people in jail and throwing away the key. Let's make sure they have the resources when incarcerated so that they can have access to programming that gives a hope that their life will be turned around.
0: Councillor Tierney, what are you looking for to determine whether or not this is a success in the months and years to come?
6: Yeah, the data will speak for itself. I mean, data really helps us determine things. And this is another big part of the bill that a lot of people don't realize. It's going to allow benchmarking across provinces, across municipalities. We're going to share that information. And as the mayor has indicated, you know, we have to have wraparound supports. This isn't simply about, yeah, someone's going to jail in overcapacity in many cases. So there has to be more done. And that's at the provincial level as well. So there's going to be a lot of conversations that take place between us and the province, because now that this is federal law, there's going to be a trickle-down effect, and we want to see it happen quick. That being said, there's going to be a requirement for money at some point, too. The provinces will have to feed into that process. But at the end of the day, we don't want, this isn't just big municipalities, by the way. We have to really focus on the small, the rural. We have RCMP detachments that are already struggling to keep up in northern and rural areas. And we can't have anyone left behind on this. So there's more than just saying, let's put somebody in jail. There's a whole process that goes around it as well.
0: Okay. Tim Tierney, Scott Gillingham, thank you very much for this.
6: Thank you very much, Rebecca.
5: Thank you.
0: Scott Gillingham is the mayor of Winnipeg, and Tim Tierney is an Ottawa City Councillor and the President of the Federation of Canadian Municipalities. Now, joining me now from Kingston, Ontario, is Nicole Myers. She's a criminologist at Queen's University who studies the use of bail. I know you spoke to MPs and senators and advised against these changes. Tell us why.
7: I'm deeply concerned with the direction that these changes are going, and I want to put that into context about what was being raised by your previous callers, that we can recognize that we have some really big difficulties with the current operation of our bail system. The challenge with the direction of the law is that it's not really targeting what the biggest issues in our system is, which is that we have far more people in our pretrial detention than we have in our sentenced custody in our provincial jails. For example, here in Ontario, over 86% of people in our provincial jails are in pretrial detention. And so while we may acknowledge that we need to make some adjustments and some efforts to go after those cases where, you know, things are particularly serious or risky, or as the examples with these incredibly tragic incidents with victims, to go, is there an opportunity to learn here? Were mistakes made? We need to be somewhat cautious about taking these relatively rare instances and making national policy that will apply to every person that's accused of an offense.
0: I guess I'm a bit confused. If the default until now for most cases has been bail, why is it that there are so many people in jail who have not been convicted yet?
7: I mean, it's a great question, and it's sort of a peculiar anomaly as the current constitution of those who are in our jails. This shifted quite dramatically over the last 30 or 40 years, and there's a variety of factors that are related to this, but crime's not one of them. Crime peaked in the 1990s and declined until around 2014 before starting to see a bit of an uptick. But over this time, we have seen just a steady and increasing growth in our use of pretrial detention. And the reason I point that out is that we need to sort of separate the conversation that crime rates are one thing and our bail policy are another, and they're not necessarily overlapping or related to each other.
0: You've heard the calls for change from victims and city leaders. You heard our previous guests. What do you say to people who believe stricter bail rules will make us safer, and who, you know, people who are outraged when they hear the stories of someone committing a major crime, killing someone when they're out on bail?
7: Absolutely. Well, I want to start with saying I understand the outrage, and that when these incidents happen, this is an opportunity for us to take pause and to come back and to reassess, you know, what information was there? Were mistakes made? Was something overlooked? Or is it also possible that it could be that with all of the available information, we made the very best decision that we could with that information? And sometimes that turns out badly, and that's awful and tragic, and it's not meant to be dismissive at all, but it does point out that we have some difficulties around our ability to predict who it is that's going to commit offenses generally and who it is that's going to go on to commit a violence offense specifically. And so I think what we really need to do for victims is to recognize that our criminal justice system is so limited in what it is able to provide for them, and for us to think more carefully about how can we best support victims when we know the criminal justice system is not able to meet their needs.
0: Why is it difficult for the courts to predict who is likely to commit a crime while on bail?
7: It's a good question. Is that individuals are complex and they're difficult, and so and people act in not necessarily predictable ways. And so while we can say absolutely, we can look at what are the current allegations and what is there a criminal record and what's the history been, and those can be very helpful and informative and guide decisions, but they're not necessarily accurate. And so what ends up happening, that as we sort of make our system sort of tighter or more risk averse, is the consequences we are going to detain more people, and in doing that we may scoop up the individual that would have gone on to do, another offense in the community, but we're also going to scoop up others who, if released, wouldn't have committed any other offenses, would have returned to court as required, and could then be held properly accountable and sentenced following conviction.
0: And so when you hear the stories in the headlines where someone has committed a violent crime while out on bail, do you believe those to be isolated mistakes, or is it a systemic failure? It sounds like you've identified that there are some failures in the system, but is bail reform not the avenue you'd like to see it go?
7: No, I would think that I think we're barking up the wrong tree here. I think that for these relatively isolated events, yes, we should be looking at these more carefully and take this as an opportunity to learn and perhaps to provide some greater guidance to certain decision makers. But I'm very concerned about any efforts that we have that point in the direction that we're trying to make it easier to incarcerate legally innocent people. And we have to remember at the end of the day, that's what this is. These are allegations. And even if those allegations are really serious, they're still just that. And until somebody has been convicted, generally speaking, we want to avoid intervening in their lives too aggressively. And while, again, there may be certain individuals we need to do that in, it's not the vast majority of individuals who find themselves before the bail courts.
0: But this bill is largely about repeat offenders. So in those cases, do you see a case to be made that, yes, they should be denied bail by default?
7: Not default. I think default is the problem. I think we want to maintain a level of discretion so that our decision makers are able to consider all of the information that's before them and then to carefully craft a decision that responds to that individual that's before them. When we start sort of doing blanket sort of if this, then that, we run into the circumstances where there may be a very strong bail plan available. There may be a lot of weaknesses in the evidence that's before the court. So I think we want to be able to leave it to decision makers to make those kinds of assessments, and we can provide guidance on that. But the law that what we're changing is not so much providing guidance. It's a bit more heavy-handed than that.
0: But it doesn't seem as though, and maybe I'm wrong, but I don't know if there's a survey on this or probably is, but is the public on side with that? Or is the public on side of, yeah, for those who are repeat offenders of violent crimes or those who have committed a violent crime or, you know, alleged to have done a violent crime, should they be kept in jail?
7: I think the question is possibly, and I think that, you know, that those arguments are being made in court, that the law before was even changed, that the Crown absolutely has the ability to make arguments for someone to be detained. And we detain a lot of people, just under 20,000 people in this country that are legally innocent have been detained in custody. So this is something that we do quite a lot. But our courts are, they're overloaded, they're backlogged, they're working really hard to process and incredible volume. And so one of the things we might want to do is if we can find a way to keep some of the more minor matters out of the court, it would give us some more time and resources for decision makers to focus more closely on those more risky or serious cases.
0: And what do we know about the impact of time spent in prison or jail on someone's likelihood to commit a crime after release?
7: The evidence is really quite clear on this and over decades that any time spent in custody, whether that's at the front end pretrial or at the back end as part of sentenced custody, is criminogenic. And what that means is it makes people more, not less likely to commit offenses. And so what happens when we put someone in detention on the front end is we might gain some short-term public safety. And I can understand why that is attractive, but it does come at a bit of a cost where we need to assess what impacts is this going to have on our long-term safety. Almost everyone that goes into custody is going to come out one day. What kind of an individual do we want them to be when they return to the community?
0: How concerned are you about the capacity of our jails right now and our prisons to handle more people being detained and kept without any bail?
7: I'm deeply concerned because I think we hear very regular stories about our provincial institutions being defined by terrible conditions, chronic overcrowding, and a real serious issue with staff. And the result of that is that we have regular lockdowns where individuals are confined to their cells. And so I'm concerned about how it is we're going to respond to increasing capacity when we are already far stretched beyond. And if we're building then more jail space to accommodate these folks, I think we need to consider if that is the best way to be investing billions of dollars, where evidence is quite clear that one of the best ways to protect public safety is keeping as many people as possible in the community so we're not disrupting the stabilizing factors that help protect against crime, like employment, education, access to social supports, friends and families. And that when we are detaining somebody, to make sure that we are being very careful about who exactly that individual is and how long they're going to be kept in custody before we're able to have their trial.
0: Are you concerned the headlines that we'll begin to see as a result of this? You know, we hear a lot about who is off committing crimes when they're on bail, but what are the headlines that come out of this story, do you think?
7: Well, out of these, I mean, are you asking about sort of conditions in custody? For example, Maplehurst in Milton has been in the headlines quite a lot recently during an event that happened there. And the consequence of what's happened inside of this institution is it's also undermining the administration of justice. And we're seeing individuals who are then facing very serious allegations, ending up with the only recourse available when there are allegations of state violence to stay the charges against that person. And that presents a whole other host of difficulties for us. If we're going to be putting people in custody, we have a responsibility for their safe care while they're in that custody.
0: Okay. Nicole Myers, we'll leave it there. Thank you for your time this morning.
7: Thank you very much.
0: Nicole Myers is a criminologist at Queen's University, and she was in Kingston, Ontario. You're listening to The Current Review on CBC Radio 1. I'm Rebecca Zanbergen. Moving back in with your parents in this economy, lots of people are doing it and talking about it on social media.
8: I was embarrassed to move back in with my parents, but it's kind of awesome. The fridge is constantly stocked, and I'm not talking leftover beer from the weekend and half-eaten Subway sandwiches.
9: Okay, we need to have a serious, unfiltered chat about the psychological whiplash of moving back in with your parents, being a corporate baddie by day and living in the suburbs by night. Every single time I slip through the front door, I literally feel like I'm 16 years old again.
10: So I just turned 24, and I moved back in with my parents recently. And honestly, dude, my take on it is that if you're lucky enough to have parents that'll have you back, use it. All right, the only thing that sucks about it is telling people that you live at your parents' house because they assume like you live in the basement and like you play video games all day.
0: Boomerang kids, young adults who move out of their home for school or work and then eventually move back in with their parents. Well, they're a growing demographic in Canada. According to the most recent census data from Statistics Canada, in 2021, almost 50% of adults aged 20 to 29 were living at home with at least one parent. That's up from 32% in 1991. And as the cost of living crisis continues, the reasons for moving back home add up as well. I'm joined by two people at each end of this phenomenon. Deborah Adie's adult son, Matthew, moved back in with her and her husband 2 years ago in Toronto. Herschel Lewis moved back in with her parents in Whitby, Ontario, 4 years ago after graduating from university. Herschel, I'll start with you. You've been living with your parents since you graduated university in 2020. Why did you decide to move back home?
11: So honestly, I had the experience of living in university during COVID times. And after that, I kind of was forced to move back home. I always had in mind that I was going to live at home and not really move out for a long time, knowing what type of parents I have. So I kind of got lucky with that. And I knew I was going to come home to cooked food, a bed, and kind of like, you know, getting taken care of.
0: And so your parents are very much open to this idea of having you around.
11: Yes, 100%. And I feel a part of this plays into being in that, you know, I'm an Indian family. I have Indian parents. They're very comforting, very loving and supportive of this.
0: Mm-hmm. But was it still an adjustment for you having lived on your own for so long?
11: Oh, 100%. My freedom kind of went down the drain a bit. We had to have discussions. So I think that was like the factor that played into that, like coming back home.
0: Yeah. We heard in that clip that, you know, a young woman saying that when she steps back into the family home, she feels as though she's 16 again. Does any of that go on in your home?
11: Oh, 100%. Sometimes it's hard to even try to learn to cook. Sometimes my parents want to do stuff for me and I want to step it up and kind of be more independent. I think that's the only thing that's stopping me is having the parents there from learning that independency.
0: Mm-hmm. And are you working? Do you pay rent at your parents' home?
11: All right. I'm lucky enough to not pay rent, but I do have a job, a full-time job. And I feel like as long as my parents are seeing me be active, having a job, doing what I love, and not kind of taking that advantage, that's where they're really, really supportive. They just want to see me on my feet, not being lazy, you know, growing and just making money.
0: Okay, Herschel, we'll come back to you in a minute, but I want to go to Deborah now, whose son moved back in with you and your husband. Matthew is there. What brought him back to the nest?
12: Yes, thanks, Rebecca. Well, Matthew went away to school, and it was actually his second try at going to university. The first time he stayed home in Toronto and then didn't love it. So I didn't like the program, dropped out of it early in the year, and spent the rest of that year working really hard to get accepted into another film school that was really, really competitive. And so we were really so delighted for him and excited for this chapter in his life. And it felt like a really great path. So he moved to Montreal to go to Concordia. And then again, just really didn't like the university path, was really unhappy with it, and made the decision. He did finish the year. So he was away for the year. And we had still our younger son at home at that time, who has since now started university. So we didn't really have a nesty, empty nesting situation for any length of time per se. But it was a difficult transition when Matthew made that decision. You know, it wasn't just the coming home for us. It was also the decision to take this seemingly more difficult, potentially challenging path to work on his own independent film projects, which is what he's doing now, and he has a job. So yeah, it was a lot of just accepting that decision. Mm-hmm. And figuring out, well, if we're not supporting him through university, which is also a very expensive path, right? That has its challenges too, especially when you have two kids or more. So in a way, it was financially, in a way, almost easier. But at the same time, there was a lot to managing the transition.
0: And to have him back, talk to me about that transition. What has that meant for your relationship and your household?
12: Yeah, well, I think my kids would probably like to live with Herschel's parents because it sounds like they're very accommodating. I mean, I am not someone who loves to cook. We did all these things when our kids were younger, and I was very ready to step away from some of those household tasks. And so my husband and I were quite looking forward to having more independence. And so we've had to really we've been very straight with both our sons, and certainly with Matthew coming back, that everybody's got to chip in, and they mostly take care of themselves, but they also have a lot of freedom in that arrangement. You know, like they don't, my older son, we really respect his choices and freedoms as an adult to come and go. But also there's an expectation that absolutely you're chipping in around the house. Mm-hmm. So he doesn't pay rent per se.
0: Does he work? Said he has a job, right?
12: Yeah, he is working.
0: Yeah. And so I am curious, I just have to ask, does he know you're talking about him on the radio today?
12: He does. Yes. We were both interviewed for an article in the Globe and Mail originally on this topic. And so we've already had to sort of have this discussion that this is going to be talked about. Yeah.
0: Yeah. And how do you find the arrangements? You said he chips in, but how do you define what that chipping in looks like?
12: For me, it's with chores around the house, and that's kind of an ongoing thing, to be honest. It's not as though your kids just wake up one morning and go, oh, I'm an adult now, I'm going to start taking out the garbage and doing the dishes and things like that. It is a transferring of the responsibilities, and you know, you have to have those boundaries. And so I've just found that kind of an evolving thing as they get older, that we just start to transfer things over. And I do get out of their way. Absolutely. I think Herschel made a really great point. Like, if you keep doing things for them, then, you know, the patterns just continue. And so I think part of parenting for me has been learning to step away. And that takes some conscious effort sometimes, and reminding for my husband and I to, hey, we're kind of getting in their way and micromanaging them sometimes. So we have to train ourselves to step back.
0: Mm. Herschel, you know, you're not alone. Of course, the stats show many of your peers are in the same boat right now, moving back home. But I wonder, you know, because certainly in certain generations, there is a sense that when you've got to leave home to be successful. And do you find that there is that stigma out there, or is that sort of dissipated because so many of your peers are doing the same thing?
11: So 100%, right? Like, living at home at this age, it is kind of, you know, like, I don't know, like people kind of say, you know, you're spoiled, you live with your mom, or like, it is hard. Even sometimes I'm at home in my room and I'm like, oh my God, am I ever gonna like get up on my own and learn and be independent and do what I want. Because yeah, like sometimes my parents feel like they have to micromanage, but the stigma is huge. Like, and I try not to let it affect me, but sometimes like with the economy, you have to do what you gotta do, right?
0: Mm-hmm. And what is your dream for yourself? I mean, surely it sounds like you don't want to live at home forever. So what do you hope for yourself?
11: So I actually went to film school as well. So I really want to get into the producing, directing, even acting. You know, like it is difficult with that branch too of the film industry. But I think I need that push and like, you know, parents that say, okay, maybe give me a timeline to get out, you know, instead of just hovering. Because
0: you think you think your parents might be enabling you a little bit, it sounds like.
11: Yeah. And like, it's crazy because it's like, you know, if there's no timeline for me, I might be stuck here, who knows, till I get married.
0: Okay.
11: But I don't want that.
0: So you want to be out on your own before you find a partner?
11: Oh, 100%. 100%.
0: Deborah, do you worry about that at all, that you're enabling your son to not successfully launch because you're providing this very comfortable pad for him to land on?
13: Sometimes. I mean, he's 21 right now, so I think we're feeling pretty patient at the moment. And we're assuming this might take a couple years for him to figure this out. But he's working hard at it. For us, I'm measuring it in terms of progress right now. Like, how are you moving towards your professional goals? And because we're not supporting you through a university path, well, what does support look like? And so these are just things that we talk about. And as long as I see that progress, I'm not putting a hard time frame on it per se at the moment, but you know, at the same time, we do want to see that progression happening.
0: It's interesting you say he's only 21, which by today's standards absolutely sounds young, but there was a time when there were different expectations, sure. I think, for a 21-year-old, weren't there?
13: Yeah, for sure. I mean, you know, some of the people that, you know, for example, that he went to high school with are starting to graduate university or post-secondary now. And so, and not very many of them, I don't think, are really moving out on their own right from university. A lot of them are coming back home to figure it out and then, you know, make their next step.
0: Herschel, what will you do then? Are you going to try to put your own time frame on your time at home? Have you decided to sort of make sure that you have an end goal for your time at your parents' house?
11: Oh my gosh, 110%. Like, I need my own space as much as I am thankful for them. And I'm really appreciative. Like, they're so supportive, but I like that I can give myself an own time frame. You know, it gives... it shows them like, okay, their daughter's mature. She can do it on her own. So I'm giving myself, let's say, 2 years, guys, 2 years.
0: And Deborah, what about for Matthew? Does he have a timeline?
13: I don't think he has a strict timeline in mind. I mean, we've had the conversation that, hey, we, you know, no offense, we love you guys and it's great, but we don't necessarily want you here when you're 30, and they don't want that either. Right. So, it's not about we don't have a line in the sand, so to mm-hmm. speak, but we are encouraging that and finding ways to be supportive, of him. And yeah, I'm kind of concerned, honestly, about this narrative that they're bombarded with, you know, at this age, about how difficult it is and how expensive it is and how, you know, there's just a lot that this generation, I think, is dealing with. There's a lot of uncertainty. There's a lot of rapid change. You know, this generation's dealing with a lot, I think. And so it is going to take a little bit longer to launch. And I try to be considerate of that, but also encouraging, like, you know, they have to feel optimistic about their future, right? So mm-hmm. like, you guys will adapt, you'll be resilient, you've got this, you can do it, you know. Yeah. I lived with roommates for many years before, you know, and then I lived with my now husband before we got married. So you figure it out, right? Yeah. We all figure it out.
0: That sounds mm-hmm. like great advice. Herschel, would you have any advice for people trying to navigate this kind of situation?
11: You know, honestly, my best advice, which I tell myself one day at a time, like, you know, things come and go. You like, like, you know, we got this, like, it's okay. And we're lucky even if we have supportive parents. So that's the best advice I could give, one day at a time.
0: But 2 years, Hershel,
11: yes,
0: is the timeline.
11: But 2 years, 2 years.
0: All right. Thank you, Deborah and Hershel, both for speaking with me today. I appreciate it.
13: Thank you for having us.
0: Deborah Ady is a mom in Toronto where she lives with her husband and 21-year-old son. Hershel Lewis is 26 and lives in Whitby, Ontario with her older sister and parents. Shannon Lee Simmons has been a financial planner for 2 decades and helped many of her clients navigate the return of their adult kids into the family home. She's the founder of the New School of Finance and the author of the book Making Bank: Money Skills for Real Life. What did you make of the conversation that we just heard? How common is this kind of story?
14: Very, very. And on the rise, you know, in the last 10 years of my life, and it often comes from retirement planning that I'm doing with clients, and then the layering in of the boomeranging kids and how we're planning for that and the impact on that has really shifted over the last few years. And I've even ended up working with the younger folks who are on the other end, like Hershel on that spectrum, because they want, as a team, we got to get a plan together. So it's very common. I talk about it almost in every single retirement plan. Do you have kids? How long are they going to be here? What's your plan?
0: And how much have you seen it change over the last 10 or 20 years? Like how much of it do you credit to kids moving back home to the fact that the financial picture of these kids' lives is not what it was, you know, 10, 20, 30 years ago?
14: Yeah, I mean, I think that that's exactly it. I want to echo Deborah's sentiment of like keeping the optimism too. Of course, it's ridiculously difficult with rents as high as they are and the job market is tight. So they are graduating into an economy that is not like welcoming with open arms and opportunities for all tomorrow. But that being said, I do find that there's a real apprehension or a fear. And I do think that it is slightly normalized now to move home after, and that's totally normal. That's been for a while. What I've really seen on the planning side of it and how it's impacting families is how long the boomeranging lasts for. So maybe 10 years ago, even 15, 20 years ago, it was quite normal for millennial kids to move home after school and like bop around for a bit, trying to figure it out. That's always been the case. But it wasn't something that I built structurally into a retirement plan for years. And that's new. And then now I'm noticing that the moving home is lasting, you know, for 5, 6, 7 years after university. And so that has really impacted financial plans. And I've also noticed with my Gen X clients who are retirement planning, a real anxiety about helping their kids get a good start. I think there's a fear that they won't launch without extra support. So there's this new expectation of like paying for school in a way that I find really impacts plans because they're so scared their kid will have debt. And I think it's all connected.
0: Mm. What's interesting is both Matthew in the story we heard and also Hershel, though they have jobs, they're not paying any rent at home. And I that was a bit surprising to me because as someone who bopped around at home for a little bit after school, yeah, I did pay rent. And so I'm curious your thoughts on that.
14: Yeah. So one of the big solutions that I do with families when I have these kinds of meetings is we make like a contract with a deadline to pay rent at some point. So, you know, I totally agree that, and I see the economic barriers right now. And I think that kids coming home, you know, you want to figure it out and getting a job is hard. And there's not that stigma in those earlier years yet. And so I don't think from an emotional standpoint or a financial standpoint, I think everyone's sort of expecting that. And so that can be those sort of like rent-free, you're chipping in with chores and you're chipping in as like a member of a household who's living there, but maybe there's not like a contractual rent. But one of the solutions that I think is really helpful for everyone, including the young adult, like Hershel even said, like, maybe I need a deadline. Like, yeah, like everyone does. It's not just one person. It's like everyone does. And that deadline can be 5 years. That can be 4 years. It can be whatever the family thinks is normal, fair, could work. But writing it out in advance, I think, is really helpful with ever increasing below market rent. And that is that has been a wonderful strategy with clients and families on both ends. So for example, okay, You can land here for 18 months, even 2 years, especially if they're going into the arts, and it's very hard to get mm-hmm. started in those industries, right? You know, you're working hard, you're looking for work, and you're doing things I respect, and you're chipping in at home, like, no problem, stocked fridge. However, you know, after 18 months to 2 years, maybe we start charging $500 a month. Because you're working now and you've gotten 2 years under your belt and you should have a start. And then it goes up to $1,000 a month after that year, and it goes up over time.
0: And, you know, some parents listening will say, well, that $500 could go towards a down payment for their own home. So where is the line on how you approach that?
14: Yeah, I think that's a great point. And I have a lot of adult kids who move home with the, I have a great job and I'm saving up to buy a house. And so I'm not going to leave until that's done. And I'm just plowing money into certain accounts. And I think that's fair if the parents really value that as like a way forward. And

I Remember, I Forget by Yasmin Hamdan. I love her album. By the way, her album cover features a photo of a young Yasmin that her father took. Luann LaRubina is also grateful to her dad for passing on his good taste in music. Her latest song is a tribute to her father who moved from Mexico to Quebec. She says, "When my father arrived in Gaspésie, he didn't speak French. From a very young age, I realized that he used music to connect with others, and that's something that has stayed with me my whole life." Here's Voz de mi Vida, which means Voice of My Life.

Voz de Mi Vida by Luan La Rubina. Hey, do you have fond memories of your dad playing vinyl records or tapes from the motherland? You know, if you came here from another country, growing up and you're hearing all this great music. Yeah, I definitely do. JJ does. He just shared a beautiful song with us earlier. We always love hearing a parent play on their child's album. Sia Gray's dad, Charlie Gray, co-wrote and plays on her song, Empathy for Bethany. Sia's father was a trumpeter who played with the Temptations and Jeff Beck. Her first memory of seeing live music, check this out, was seeing him playing with Aretha Franklin. Wow. Here is Sia with Empathy for Bethany. Listen for her dad on trumpet.

A song by Sia Gray featuring her dad, Charlie. Frequencies is all about the dads today, but check out this quote from Sia's mum, who is a music teacher. Madoka Murata says, "The arts should be used frequently to enhance the lives of human beings because it's one of the most joyful ways to fulfill your soul and exercise your mental stamina." Did your parents name you after a famous musician? I'm named after the dashing Errol Flynn, for obvious reasons. How about you, JJ? Sorry. Udaline's dad was such a big fan of the Beatles that he was planning to call her Jude if she'd been a boy. The singer from Andalusia says, "My dad's a musician and makes beautiful music. He taught me how to play guitar and always made sure he was playing good music in the house. We are sure he's very proud of his daughter. Her debut album was nominated for 3 Latin Grammys, and fans include Rosalia and Bad Bunny. Here now is her song, Joropo."

0: dad definitely taught her well, eh? That's a track from Udaline's debut album. While her dad taught her how to play the cuatro when she was little, her mom would take her to see flamenco singers at night. What a great childhood. And that's a wrap on the Father's Day edition of Frequencies. The show is produced by Ruben Mann, JJ Laborde, and me, Errol Nazareth. 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
8: For the past 67 years, it has been illegal for children to play pinball in the state of South Carolina. But not anymore. An arcade owner shares her joy and relief that kids there can finally play the game she loves so much.
9: From CBC News, The World This Hour, I'm Mike Miles. Billionaire businessman Frank Stronach has been convicted of indecent assault and sexual assault. It's over incidents involving two separate women dating back to the 70s and 80s. His lawyer, Leora Shemesh, played down the severity of the verdicts.
10: Mr. Stronach has been found guilty on the least serious offenses, a very minor offense for which Mr. Stronach has been found guilty of. And I say that for both complainants.
9: Stronach was acquitted on three other counts, and several other charges were dropped earlier in the trial. He'll be sentenced September 17th. Stronach founded the auto parts giant Magna International. He's facing another trial involving six complainants in Newmarket, Ontario, set for next year, as well as a civil lawsuit. Manitoba has become the first province to appoint a judge for reconciliation. Justice Minister Matt Weeb says it's a step toward building a court system which better reflects Indigenous traditions and values. Judge Geralee Ryle is Anishinaabe from Lake St. Martin First Nation. She'll be tasked with advancing judicial education and developing policy along with presiding over provincial court matters. Britain's Prime Minister Keir Starmer says he'll fight to keep his job after a serious rival, Andy Burnham, won a seat in the UK Parliament in a by-election, setting up a potential Labour Party leadership challenge. Chris Brown has more from London.
11: It is our last chance to change. But we're
12: and with that, Britain could be on the path to dump its Prime Minister again. Andy Burnham has strongly hinted he wants Keir Starmer's job. And with a landslide by-election victory Thursday, the former Labour Mayor of Manchester is now headed to Britain's House of Commons.
13: Everyone knows that politics isn't working. Tonight could, just could, be the turning point.
12: Discontent in the Labour Party over Starmer's leadership has been brewing for months.
14: I've sent my congratulations to Andy Burnham, and I repeat them
12: but
14: here.
12: But Starmer, who had only just won a huge national majority for Labour 2 years ago, has indicated he won't go quietly.
14: If there is a contest, then yes, I will run.
12: Burnham needs the support of 20% of the caucus to trigger a leadership vote, and he appears to have it. Chris Brown, CBC News, London.
9: A driver is dead after two passenger trains collided in the UK. Officials say nearly 100 are injured, many seriously. British Transport Police say the collision happened near Bedford, about 100 kilometres north of London. Peter Knapp was a passenger in the front carriage of one of the trains.
15: It felt like I'd been in a bomb explosion, and when I got up, I saw people bloodied face, people's legs looked broken, and there was smoke everywhere.
9: Images from the scene show carriages tangled together. Firefighters, police, and ambulance crews are at the site. Sales of electric vehicles in Canada are getting a jump start. As Business Part reporter Anis Haidari explains, the high price of gas could be one reason why.
16: I think Canadians were just sort of simply doing the math.
17: JD Nye is managing director with JD Power Canada in Toronto. The company analyzes data in the auto industry.
16: Gas prices in certain parts of the country were hitting, $2 a liter or awfully close.
17: Statistics Canada shows new zero-emission vehicle purchases jumped from 8,600 in January to more than 21,000 in March and more than 17,000 in April.
16: Now, all of a sudden, the decision makes more a bit more sense.
17: Charles Bernard is chief economist with the Canadian Automobile Dealers Association. He said new incentives from the federal government are also a factor. They started in February.
16: Would having EV incentives back on the table allow some of those affordability questions to be mitigated in a way, which will drive consumers back to the market?
17: Those federal incentives do not apply to the Chinese EVs arriving under a recent deal. Anis Haidari, CBC News, Calgary.
9: And that is The World This Hour. For news anytime, visit our website, cbcnews.ca. For CBC News, I'm Mike Miles.
4: Hi there, I'm Brian Ray. Here's the forecast from Environment Canada. Partly cloudy tonight with a 30% chance of showers across Cape Breton. A light southwesterly breeze overnight with some gusts up to 40 kilometers an hour along the Atlantic coast. Overnight lows around 13 degrees. Tomorrow mainly cloudy with some sunshine in the east. A few showers midday with a risk of a thunderstorm in the afternoon. And that could bring 15 millimeters of rain under the heaviest showers.
18: Hello, I'm Neil Kirksall.
8: Good evening, I'm Chris Howden. This is As It Happens, the Midnight Edition. Tonight.
18: Payback, a judge finds Canadian billionaire Frank Stronach guilty of sexual assault. A woman suing him in a separate case tells us why, for her, justice is at least partly about the money.
8: Steering Committee, Canada's largest auto worker union, will start labor negotiations with the big three automakers next week. And the union president says there's more at stake for workers than ever before.
18: Yes, they could. For his official presidential center, Barack Obama wanted a new type of building. Our guests were the architects who actually had to design it.
8: A crust mass story. An Ontario delicacy is getting the deep dish, deep dive it deserves as a new docuseries explores the phenomenon of Cornwall pizza, known for its deep and pillowy crust.
18: Buzzer beater. At last, young people in South Carolina will be able to catch each other on the flipper sides now that the state has overturned an archaic law that banned children from playing pinball.
8: And there's summit wrong here. During its World Cup coverage, the BBC broadcasts an AI image of the Houston skyline to which the AI added mountains that look truly majestic, but unfortunately don't actually exist. As it happens, the Friday edition, Radio That Issues a Warning, the following program contains topographic material.

0: There was a time when Frank Stronach was the head of one of the biggest companies in the country, feted by world leaders and honored with the Order of Canada. But today, in a Toronto courtroom, the 93-year-old Canadian billionaire was found guilty of sexual and indecent assault. The founder of the auto parts manufacturer Magna International was facing allegations from seven women dating back to the 1970s. In the end, the judge ruled that in two of those cases, the women did not consent to being touched, describing his behavior in one assault as, quote, gross and disgusting, unquote. He was found not guilty of the more serious allegation of raping a woman in his Toronto condo in the early 80s. Jane Boone is a New York writer who has filed a civil lawsuit against Mr. Stronach, alleging that he sexually assaulted her in the 80s. He denies that allegation. We reached Ms. Boone today in Toronto.
1: Jane, I know you were a bit late to get to the courthouse this morning and things moved quickly. So what was it like when you realized Frank Stronach was found guilty on these two counts?
2: I really had to piece it together. My husband and I arrived around 9:10, and by then they were already talking about the sentencing, and Norm and I kind of looked at each other with no clear sense of what it was that he was found guilty of, but aware that he was found guilty of something.
1: Frank Stronach was found guilty of touching two women without their consent. As his defense lawyer, though, said outside the courthouse, these were the, quote, least serious offenses, unquote, because they did not involve any clothes being removed. How do you feel about the fact the Crown failed to get a conviction in the case of the woman who says she was sexually assaulted in Frank Stronach's condo in the 80s?
2: These historic sexual assault charges are notoriously hard to prosecute effectively. You're going up against issues of memory, credibility, and let's face it, Frank Stronach's defense team was very effective at rattling the complainants. I really felt for those seven women, but you know, two charges survived that process, but all seven women contributed to our understanding of the man. And so we owe them all a huge debt of gratitude.
1: As our listeners heard, you have filed a civil lawsuit. That lawsuit is against Frank Stronach as well as his company, Magna International. As much as you are comfortable sharing, Jane, what are you alleging in your suit?
2: So I was a student in the 80s who was sponsored to a university called General Motors Institute, but I was sponsored by Magna International. When I was 17 years old, I had a series of interviews with the company, including one with Frank Stronach. And I was chosen for this very prestigious deal. And in 1986, in my second year at the school and in the program, we students got a big treat. We were invited to attend the annual shareholders meeting. And I went, you know, we would get all dressed up and it was a big deal. And as I was entering Roy Thompson Hall, my path crossed Stronach's. And he invited me spontaneously to attend the after party at Rooney's that night. I sat beside him all evening. We were joined by the likes of Bill Davis, who had previously been the Premier of Ontario, a couple of other board members. And this was a restaurant he owned. I mean, So it was like the center of gravity for Magna's corporate elite. While this was happening, my glass of wine was being refilled, so I had no way of monitoring how much I was drinking. Mm-hmm. And at some point, not that late, Stronach's driver came by the table. Stronach and I were sitting alone by this time to see what Stronach wanted to do that evening. And it was at this moment that Stronach announced that I had had too much to drink, that I wasn't safe to drive home, and that he would take me to the guest house. All the while, the sort of was dawning on me that this was probably a really big mistake. And then he escorted me out of Rooney's and into his car, and we drove up to this corporate guest house. And, you know, he just sort of escorted me up to the bedroom, and within seconds, I swear, I was undressed. So it just changed the dynamic between me and him. And also after that, between me and male supervisors. So I was in an engineering program. So as you can imagine, every single boss I ever had in engineering was a man. And for years, I didn't want to be alone with these guys. And it introduced a level of precarity that one doesn't normally see in engineering.
1: I'm so sorry, Jane.
2: Thank you.
1: In a statement of defense, Stronach denies, quote, each and every allegation, unquote. For its part, Magna says it had no knowledge, it has no knowledge of Stronach's alleged conduct, and that it is not liable for his actions in any case. With regards to Magna, who, as we've said, you've also, is part of this, your civil lawsuit, what role or responsibility does the company have?
2: Stronach used myriad corporate resources that night with me, for instance, and I don't think my experience was all that unusual. First of all, it was a company event. He turned to his executive assistant to find out if the guest house was available for me to crash in, and she told him it was. And she never told me that perhaps his motives were ulterior. The other thing that happened was, you know, his driver was a Magna driver, and you know, the guy took my car. I mean, if you know anything about the ecosystem around a CEO, you know that they are surrounded by people that are paying attention to everything that they want or need. And that somehow they never noticed that something was weird. I keep thinking of all the people who had dinner with Jeffrey Epstein and never noticed the teenage girls. It defies explanation.
1: In an interview with Mark Kelly, our CBC colleague, Frank Stronach spoke to him in 2024. He said he sees these allegations as just a way for women to collect money. You wrote an op-ed for the Globe and Mail at the start of this trial that we're talking about today, and you wrote there that you are, in fact, in it for the money. It says it in the headline. You said, I'm suing Frank Stronach, and yes, I'm in it for the money. Why was it important for you to say it and frame it that way?
2: The idea and the statement, she's only in it for the money, is a slur that wealthy men use to diminish women who challenge them. I thought, I'm going to lean into that. Yeah, we're in it for the money, but only because that's the only kind of justice we can pursue beyond the criminal space. And let me tell you that the civil space has some advantages. Frank Stronach has to answer questions. The more women that hold him accountable, the more he'll know that what he did was wrong and that there are consequences for his behavior. Being a billionaire should not inoculate these guys from facing consequences for what they've done, which is why I'm so relieved that at least two of the charges survived the gauntlet today.
1: Jane, I appreciate this. Thank you, and please take care.
2: Thank you so much, Neil. I really appreciate your time.
0: Jane Boone is a New York writer who has filed a civil lawsuit against Frank Stronach. She's in Toronto.

0: Barack Obama's time as president has long since passed, but a new campus dedicated to his legacy is just opening its doors. As we told you yesterday on the program, the Obama Presidential Center eschews the standard presidential library in favor of a multi-purpose campus that includes everything from a museum to a basketball court and a garden. It's meant to be a gathering place for the community, and it's situated in a community that Mr. Obama and his family know very well.
1: Our wedding reception was over at South Shore Cultural Center. You could walk from here. Our daughters were born right down the street. This is where we bought our first home. This is where our kids took their first steps. This is where I launched my candidacy for the Illinois State Senate over at the Ramada Inn on Lakeshore Drive, serving pretzels and soda. So, for me, this center could not be any place else.
0: Former U.S. President Barack Obama speaking yesterday at a dedication ceremony for the new Obama Presidential Center. Architects Todd Williams and Billy Chen designed the center. We reached them in Chicago.
2: Todd, it's finally open to the public now, so you're there, and I wonder what kinds of reactions you're seeing and hearing from those first public visitors.
3: It's absolutely overwhelming. The joy, the energy is everywhere in the throughout the campus, in the plaza, in each of the rooms. It's a throng, and we all have at different times been moved to tears by the overwhelming positive reaction.
2: That must be so incredible after all this time. Billy, for you, this is Juneteenth, of course, as well, which will be meaningful to many, many people across the country, but certainly visitors. How are you dealing with all of that reaction? Were you crying as well?
4: Yeah, a lot. I mean, what's been incredible? There are huge lines. For instance, this morning, there was a giant line to go into the public library. The thing that's been so crazy is a lot of people, I mean, of course, there's the Obama t-shirt, which you can buy in the store, but people have printed up their own t-shirts. Mm-hmm. And the t-shirts say where they're coming from. This is the Juneteenth. It's the Obama Center. They're from Monroe, Louisiana. They're from, you know, all over the place. And these people are wearing t-shirts and that are made for coming to this place today. It's unlike any experience I think we've ever had.
2: And well, I genuinely have goosebumps to hear you both talking because I can hear and feel in your voices how moving it is for you both, not just as architects, but as Americans right now. I wonder what significance all of this has in this moment in your country to see that kind of camaraderie and curiosity.
3: We're so ready for it. That's all I can say. And I think everyone is ready to get rid of the divisions and say, be neighbors, to say hello to one another and be grateful for our humanity today, particularly at a time when all sorts of things are challenging it.
4: It would be easy to imagine to fall into a sense of nostalgia and to be looking back. But instead, what you feel is this incredible surge of hope. And that, you know, that's a President Obama word, but it's palpable.
2: It is about the city's future, Chicago's future as well. And you mentioned the public library. It is a branch of the Chicago Public Library in the compound that you built. The Obamas, as I understand it, have chosen the books that will be in that branch of the library. And the traditional presidential library is in another location entirely, not in Chicago, Maryland, I believe, if I'm not mistaken. But I'm just trying to imagine these initial meetings you have with President Obama. What is the word or the words he says to you when you say, what would you like us to build here?
3: We actually met them before, but actually really met about this project in the Oval Office. And so they told us what their vision was. I mean, we're absolutely enraptured by their vision and their thoughts. So,
4: I mean, one of the things that he emphasized, that they emphasized, well, she emphasized that it should be fun. Certainly it's about serious things, but it should also be fun. And he was very clear that this was a place where people locally, nationally, internationally, would come to learn how to better engage in positive civic action in their communities. And so it was always very, very forward thinking. They talk about the shoulders upon which they stand. And I think that they are seeing that they are shoulders upon which others will stand, and generations of others will stand on each other's shoulders. So it was very much about the future and about what a single person can do to make change in the world.
2: The museum tower is, you know, the first thing I think so many people are noticing. Tell our listeners what that building represents, that shape.
3: For me, it's imagination. And you have, you're perhaps quizzical. Some people have called it the obelisk. I might call it a rock in a garden. To me, it's there to be explored and questioned. It's something new.
4: People have said when you visit it, it feels softer than it appears in the images. And I think when people are inside, it also feels incredibly open in terms of views to the outside. But it does present a sense of monumentality, and I think neither of us would deny that. We tried to put together ideas, words, or images that would guide us through the design. And so one of the images was four hands just coming together to cup something, to cup, you know, an idea, to cup an ideal.
3: And as we talked about it, we even thought maybe it's holding a beacon of light.
4: But what's also interesting, I think, when people come in and they see this building, the people today feel like it's theirs.
3: I think they're excited by the materiality, by the warmth, and by the sense of space and energy within the building that then translates to the outside. It's like meeting a person who may look attractive or less attractive on the outside, but you, when you meet them and you find their inner soul and spirit, they become a very different kind of being. It's become a full and rich human being.
2: I hope to visit it in person one day. Billy, Todd, I'm so glad we could speak. I really appreciate it. I know it's a busy and exciting day, but I'm very glad we could speak.
4: Yes. Thank you. Bye. Bye.
0: Todd Williams and Billy Chen are the architects behind the Obama Presidential Center, which opened today in Chicago. That's where we reached them.

0: How many idyllic childhood afternoons did you while away at the local arcade with handfuls of quarters, pinging that silver ball around with the flippers, trying to score a bonus game on some beautiful, flashing, dinging, clattering machine? If you just answered, "I don't recall ever playing pinball, sir, and I would like to speak to my lawyer," then you probably grew up in South Carolina, where, if you so much as touched a pinball machine before you reached the age of majority, you risked being deemed a criminal. In 1959, the state banned children from playing pinball. For the past decade, people there have been trying to get that ban overturned. Last month, it finally happened. Aaron Edwards is the owner of Radioactive Pinball, an arcade in Aiken, South Carolina, and that's where we reached her.
1: Aaron, I think it's safe to say for a lot of our listeners, this will come as a shock that there was this ban in place at all. Now it's been overturned. How are you processing that good news?
2: It's amazing. I mean, I was shocked when I first found out about it back in 2022, 23. And then when I got the call a couple of days ago from the Columbia Gazette, and she told me it had been overturned, and I'm like, I didn't know. This is amazing. She made my day. So
1: when you first found out about it, so you own an arcade, how did you find out that this existed?
2: So my husband and I were looking into opening an arcade, and we were looking for spaces in our downtown area. We're in a small town, about 30,000 people. So we noticed an advertisement for a space that was owned by the city of Aiken. But one of the questions we got asked when we were applying for it was, what are you going to do about minors with pinball? And I'm like, what are you talking about? They're like, it's illegal for minors to play pinball in South Carolina. Well, first of all, I thought he was joking. And then come to find out it was for real, I thought, that's insane.
1: And what did they tell you at that time? Or what did you find out about why this law was there in the first place? Why were they so worried about children playing pinball?
2: So what I gathered from the history of it is games of pinball used to be about a game of chance. So kids spending their allowance money or their lunch money on a game of chance, they thought was for a minor. They didn't have the mental capability, I guess, to make that decision. So businesses could take advantage of minor children. But then flippers were added to pinball machines, and now it's no longer a game of chance. It is a game of skill. Mm-hmm. And some of these 8, 10, 12-year-old boys that come in here, they're eager to learn, but they're not putting money in a game anymore. So it's all about self-discipline, learning the shots, learning how to get points, which way to go, how to get your skill shots. So, yeah, it's no longer robbing kids of money gambling.
1: And it's fun. All those things you said, it's fun.
2: Yeah,
1: from what I remember, it's been a while. But you did, again, so you didn't get that location, as you said. You did open the arcade at a privately owned space, right? Children do come to play. Has that been risky for you all this time? I mean, were there ever times where you close calls, you know, with the authorities?
2: So I've never had a cop come in and look at a child and like, you know, you've got to stop them from playing or they're going to go to jail. I don't think, and it's ever been enforced. Everybody I've asked could not explain to me what happens to me or this child if they're in here playing pinball. I'm the business owner. What about the parent? Does something happen to them also? So nobody could tell me who is actually accountable for that minor playing a pinball machine in my arcade. But when you're worried about a silly law, and this is your livelihood, and you've put your blood, sweat, and tears and all your money into your business, and you worry that somebody's going to come in and take your admissions license and you can't be in business anymore, that little thing always like was there like in the back of your head, like twinkling at you, like, hey, be careful. And then also we have a business license with the city. So, and we also have a beer and wine license because we sell a small amount, but those three licenses in place that are issued by the state, that's always a fear that there's a possibility that one of those licenses get taken from us, and that would hurt our business.
1: So that stress is gone now.
2: Yes,
1: and you can focus on the fun.
2: Yes.
1: What is it that you love about pinball?
2: Okay, I'm a nerd, so I've never been really into sports. So arcade games, when I was a kid, going to Showbiz Pizza and playing games was a lot of fun to me. I really wasn't big into pinball. But then I became friends long distance. I was working in a doctor's office, and the lady who designed and handled our website was in Florida, and we became friends. So we decided to meet. And they took us to a pinball museum, and at first we thought, this is boring. Why are we going to go there? Vanessa, you're crazy. That sounds boring. But went in, paid like $15 at the door. we played for like 2 or 3 hours. My husband and I, Eric, we didn't want to leave. So we get home, get on eBay and find a pinball machine in Atlanta, like 3 hours from our house. And we go and get it and it's broken. So my husband's a mechanical electrical engineer and he figured it out because he's that kind of brain.
1: Well, that's handy. Yeah.
2: Fixes it. And then a few months later, we're like, let's get another. Yeah. The next thing I know, we have 17 pinball machines in our living room. And
1: in your living room?
2: In my living room. I can send you a picture.
1: Please do.
2: And we're having monthly COVID parties. Your admission was you had to bring a snack and a drink for everyone. And we would have, I don't know, 15, 20 people a couple Saturdays a month at our house. And it was a blast. So wheels started turning and my daughter was having a baby and I had a 45-minute commute. I love my job, but it was just with her. And I don't know, God was trying to tell me something. So I quit my job and opened an arcade.
1: You are winning.
2: Yeah. And I now feel like I don't have to worry about pinball walls when it comes to children. I don't have to worry about my 3-year-old grandbaby who loves to play pinball, putting her up on a stool and letting her click those flippers and nobody's going to come in and take her to jail.
1: Yeah. Erin, I appreciate this. Thank you.
2: Sure thing.
0: Erin Edwards is the owner of Radioactive Pinball, an arcade in Aiken, South Carolina, where children are now legally able to play pinball. That's where we reached her.

Ooh, the air is cold and thin up here in the mountains, but your heart feels warm and plump. That's because at this incredible altitude, when you're shivering among the mountain goats and the yetis, you really have a breathtaking view of Houston, Texas. It's why right about now on a Friday, thousands of Houstonians have packed up and headed out to the mountains. Hey, why not? They're right there. Yep. It's another mountain weekend in Houston, home of the mountains, known to everyone by its popular but unimaginative slogan, Houston, the city that has mountains there. I have a confession to make. I'm not in the mountains outside Houston, Texas. There are no mountains outside Houston, Texas. I made them up, but AI did it first. On Wednesday, the BBC had a post-game panel during which soccer guys talked about the soccer game that had just taken place at Houston Stadium. They had this conversation in front of a magnificent backdrop, a picture of the Houston skyline. Locals recognized the J.P. Morgan Chase Tower, the Williams Tower, and the Bank of America Center. Locals did not recognize the mountains in the picture, due to how they're not there. Clearly, this was not a photograph. That topographical anomaly had been produced by artificial intelligence, which faithfully rendered all the local landmarks and then gave itself a treat and let itself hallucinate some mountains. None of the BBC hosts or crew realized it, but people watching sure did. Now, I believe there are existing photos of city skylines taken by people with cameras, so it seems like we should probably use those. Because obviously, you can't spell mountains without AI, but in this case, you also wouldn't have had mountains without AI. Here's Halda with pictures of mountains.

0: Earlier this week, reporters asked U.S. President Donald Trump about the Canada-U.S.-Mexico agreement, CUSMA or USMCA, depending on where you are. Here's what he said on the topic of renewing that agreement.
1: I'd rather have it terminated. I would rather not have the agreement, but I may sign it. But I would rather, we'd do better as a country if we don't have an agreement. Thinking about maybe we won't be able to make a deal. I would rather not have the USMCA.
0: That is the kind of energy that's hanging over trade talks right now. It's also hanging over labor negotiations inside the auto industry. On Monday, the union representing nearly 19,000 Canadian auto workers will sit down at the bargaining table. Unifor will begin the bargaining process with the Detroit 3 automakers, Ford, Stellantis, and General Motors, before their current collective agreements expire in September. Lana Payne is the national president of Unifor, and we reached her in Toronto.
2: Lana Payne, it's certainly not the first time we've heard statements like that from the U.S. president. He's been clear about how he feels about this trade agreement. Do you, though, at this point, take what he says seriously?
3: Well, the reality is he says one thing one week and something different the next week, and that's been part of the kind of chaos and uncertainty, I would say to you, that the world has been dealing with, including our own country, and in particular, the workers of Canada who have depended on, having a stable trading relationship with the United States. And that includes a lot of the people that I represent in the auto sector, in the forestry sector, in the aluminum sector. But the reality is, I believe the United States needs this trade agreement just as Canada does. And that's the reality. And I think what we're seeing in the United States right now is the cake is starting to bake. They've had any number of issues in their manufacturing sector. And certainly companies have been struggling somewhat, as particularly those who are paying very large tariff bills to the U.S. administration.
2: The cake, though, to borrow your phrase, is not out of the oven yet. The chaos and the uncertainty, maybe a little bit less chaos than before, but uncertainty still remains, obviously. So how do you then go into these talks when there is so much uncertainty? What can you talk about?
3: Yeah, I mean, with respect to, I would say the CUSMA negotiations, that's one thing. And obviously, I've been pretty clear from the beginning. I believe Canada has leverage here. I believe we can be propositional around how we can improve how we build vehicles together. And when it comes to our own negotiations with the Detroit 3, which starts on Monday, we're going to the table with Ford Motor Company. And the reality here is perhaps, you know, there's never been as much at stake as we're facing right now because of the tariffs, because of the global uncertainty and instability that we see, obviously because of the growth and capacity of China. All of these things have an impact on the auto industry, and what has an impact on the industry has an impact on negotiations. But the reality for us is we can also use this moment at a negotiating table to press for the things that we need. And we are approaching these talks very clear-headed and very focused. But I would say to you, we've also been very clear. This isn't about concessionary bargaining for us. This is about securing good wages and benefits and improvements in pensions for our members, and also about the very big one of job security and how we maintain the footprint that we have in Canada.
2: You were last on our show back in January when Canada made, the EV deal with China. You called it, quote, playing with fire. You've likely heard the hot mic moment between Prime Minister Mark Carney and the U.S. president this week. And the prime minister seemed to want to reassure Donald Trump that only a small number of Chinese EVs would be coming into Canada. What did you take away from that moment?
3: Well, I took away from it that our prime minister understands that this is an issue and that he felt the need to have a discussion with the president about it, I think made that clear. We've said from the beginning, not just in January, but previous to that, our union has been and understood that if there's one thing in the United States that Republicans and Democrats agree on, that's that's China and their manufacturing capacity, and how that plays into the U.S. trying to protect its own manufacturing capacity. So all of this is very tricky times. And what I would say is, you know, the reality is we knew that this deal that we were striking with China would end up coming back as a discussion point, potentially in the CUSMA renewal. And I don't think anyone should be surprised by that. And clearly, our own prime minister has had that conversation now with the president to try and offer him assurances, for sure.
2: Did that moment and what you heard and the way they seem to be interacting with each other, is that reassuring for you as you head into these talks?
3: I think that there are things that the president says, and then I think there are things that obviously his trade ambassador has been trying to achieve. They have been a very vocal about the kind of irritants that they see, and of course, trying to align tariffs and other policy when it comes to China is one of those things. So we're going to have to work our way through this at the CUSMA table, and there are a heavy number of challenges there already. I don't think this one makes it any easier for us, but the reality is it's there now, so we're going to have to work our way through it. You can see that on one day, Donald Trump has said, for example, he didn't mind the ad that Premier Ford was running, and 2 weeks later, it was a problem for him. He said that the trade deal that he first negotiated with us in his first term was a great trade deal, and now he's saying it isn't. So these are the challenges that we deal with when you have a president that says one thing one day and another thing the next day. And I don't expect we should, you know, see any of that being any different next week, next month, or next year. That is the reality of what we are facing. And secondly, we are into a review process and in somewhat a bit of a renegotiation process here. And that means we have a president who's bargaining hard, and a lot of what he says is to posture for that and to see whatever he can do to get more concessions out of Canada, which is why we have to hold the line. We have to be very firm. We have to use the leverage and strength that we have and protect these industries in Canada, the auto industry, the forestry industry, and all others.
2: Lana Payne, thanks for your time.
3: Thank you.
0: Lana Payne is the national president of Unifor. We reached her in Toronto.

0: Maggie McDonald and Peter LeBlanc see their pets as family. So when the Nova Scotia couple found out their dog Tim was in trouble, they immediately sprang into action. It began when Mr. LeBlanc took a trip to the grocery store near their home, leaving Tim in the car while he did some quick shopping. But when he emerged, something was amiss.
1: Came out, my car was gone. At first, I didn't really want to believe that my car was, you know, stolen, or I just thought I might have parked it in the wrong spot or something like that. So I kind of wandered around the parking lot for a little while, and then I got a text from my girlfriend that her credit card was used. So at that time I had called the cops and was out looking for Tim the dog, hoping that they would have dropped him off in the parking lot or something like that.
2: Yeah, as soon as I saw the text from my bank that said my credit card was maxed out, that's when I started to panic. I sent a screenshot of it to Peter, and then he texted me back and said that someone stole our car with Tim in it. I immediately started screaming. Instinctual, just gut-wrenching screams.
3: So then the two of you venture off to find your car and to find Tim.
2: Yeah, we got a tip from people who saw where they used my stolen credit card at the Irving in Westville, that people spotted them with three people with the dog in the back seat with our car there heading towards Westville. Finally, we meet a car that looks like ours. So we pull over, we come up behind it, and we confirm that it is our license plate. So we knew for sure it was our car.
3: So you spot the car, you see your license plate, so you know it's your car. What do you guys do then?
1: When we noticed it was our car and started putting the pieces together, I started driving behind them really fast, and our other car is pretty loud too, so we're kind of thinking that they thought it was somebody trying to pass them, and they kind of pulled over a little bit to try to let us by, and then that's when I had pulled our other car in front of

0: fall. And Tim actually, he hopped out of the car when the three of them jumped out to flee. And he actually helped pursue the driver and bit him while he was on the ground. We were proud.
1: Maggie McDonald and her boyfriend Peter LeBlanc speaking to Allie Thompson of CBC Nova Scotia.

0: The kind of pizza you like says a lot about you. You like a lot of toppings? You're complex. Very few toppings? You're minimalist. Intriguing. You like pineapple? You're a brave iconoclast. Or the devil. And then there's Cornwall pizza, which you may remember from a conversation we had with restaurant owner Steve Vavugis last year.
1: Cornwall pizza starts with the dough. I mean, we make it fresh every day, but we usually use the thicker style crust. So you get like your 1.5 to 2 inch crust. Cornwall, I would say, is known for like really thick, you know, like 2 layers of pepperoni, 2 layers of cheese. It's mostly known for the size. I mean, it's like a 1 to 2 slice per person meal in Cornwall.
0: People in Cornwall, Ontario, take their pizza seriously, although most don't take it as seriously as Stacey Case does. Mr. Case is known as the pizza freak. He moved to Cornwall, Ontario, and became enamored with the culture surrounding that regional dish. He then set out to put that pie on the map, most recently by releasing a 4-part series called Cheese on Top with the help of co-creator Christopher Redmond. The show premieres on June 25th, and we reached Stacey Case in Cornwall, Ontario.
2: Stacey, how many slices of Cornwall pizza do you think you've eaten?
3: In the last 18 months, I have probably eaten, I'm going to say 350 slices of Cornwall pizza. That's about a slice a day. Yeah, yeah. A little less than a slice a day.
2: And how are you feeling about that style of pizza after that many slices?
3: I still love it. I get cravings for it. And it's just something it's so different than anything else I had ever tried. And I'm just still as fascinated by the style as I ever was.
2: I remember Steve telling us the recipe there had not changed in 40 years. And he made it clear that it's the pepperoni in those 2 layers of pepperoni is sliced, not shredded. Shredding is controversially for some what they do in Windsor.
3: Their type of shredding is more like julienne. We have places here that do shredding, but it's more like big pieces of shred.
2: Is it your favorite kind? I mean, Steve was arguing that, you know, people tell him all the time, people from all over the country say that's the best pizza they've ever eaten, this kind of pizza. Do you feel the same way?
3: As a pizza fan, it is my favorite style of pizza. It is, I have had everything. I've had Detroit, Chicago, New York, New Haven. There's great pizzerias in Hamilton. There's great pizzerias in Toronto. But like, if I go away, it's just like what happened. I sound like somebody from Cornwall. If I go away and I have some other pizza, I want to come back home and have Cornwall pizza. Mm. Like, everybody else's pizza is good, but it's just not Cornwall pizza.
2: It got into your system.
3: Yeah.
2: Into your system. Not everyone who loves the food or loves pizza in particular decides to make a series about it. Why did you want to do this?
3: My very first Cornwall pizza was from Olympic Pizzeria, and I was so intrigued by how thick it was. It was as thick as a lemon meringue pie. And I got it for delivery. So I went I went there to check out the place, and I'm like, oh my God, look at these little old Greek men making me my food. This is like a documentary. This is amazing. So within 3 months of moving here 4 years ago, I had it in my head to start shooting this somehow. I was like, wow, this is a pizza style and nobody talks about it.
2: What story does it tell, do you think, this pizza about Cornwall?
3: Cornwall's a very blue-collar city, and it's passed, you know, with our proximity to the St. Lawrence River. There's a lot of mills that used to be here. We had Domtar here. It was an industry city. I guess with a more traditional family of a father going to work and coming home, the style of Cornwall pizza was meant to feed families, where a child could have one slice of pizza and be full. So you could come home with a large pizza and feed your whole family with it. My mom and dad, like I'm a family of 5 kids. They'd go find the place that served the biggest, heftiest pizza to make sure all us kids were fed.

0: And that's what our pizza is like. It's really tied into families and tradition. So they've held on to this style that should have, it's a 1980s pizza. It's a really thick Greek 1980s pizza. It shouldn't exist. But if you come to Cornwall, there's no other kind to get.
1: Yeah, it's interesting that other styles haven't tried to move in and test the waters. That says something as well.
0: But that's right.
1: You've been clear that this is not a traditional docu-series.
0: That's right.
1: What do you mean by that? What is this?
0: The director, Christopher, and I are still talking about it. Like, when we wanted to make the poster for the show, we're like, what kind of show have we made? And we just call it a TV, we just call it Cheese on Top, a TV show, because it's like, there's comedy skits. I play different characters. There's interviews with pizzerias. Each episode has a theme. So you introduce the pizza gang. We have shenanigans. The first episode, I convinced them... we all go and get Cornwall pizza tattoos.
1: That's episode one?
0: Yeah.
1: How much convincing did it take?
0: It didn't take any. Yeah. Everybody, as soon as I said it, let's do it, everybody was in.
1: It's an open pizza box, right?
0: Mine is. Yeah, mine's an open pizza box with the word Cornwall above it.
1: You know, as we're talking, it reminds me of, you know, when we would get takeout pizza, and they used to, it wasn't Cornwall pizza, it wasn't even in Ontario, but they used to put just a blob of dough in the middle of the pizza that you would then fight over.
0: That's right. We have that. It's called, everybody calls it the bun.
1: Yeah. So that still exists? That's part
0: absolutely.
1: Of
0: it. Absolutely. Oh yeah. It's okay. you know you're getting a Cornwall pizza when you get the bun, and it's still the same thing. Everybody wants the bun.
1: Sure.
0: So it's funny because as a giant pop culture nerd, all of the little things that I've had access to, like going in for coffee and having coffee at Philo's with the owners, and then seeing George from North End show up, and then Dino from, like, all these people talk to each other, and I sit in and listen, and I learn about stuff, and like, who put the cheese on top first, and you know, all these great things. Like, to me, the history and the, it's just all so fascinating.
1: Well, the story about immigrant communities as well. And all of that, the layers that come with it.
0: That's right. It really is.
1: Yeah, yeah. I'm contractually obligated in every pizza story to ask our guests, pineapple on pizza, where do you sit?
0: I wouldn't order a Hawaiian. It's just, that's not the kind of pizza I would want to get. If somebody else ordered it, I would eat it. But yeah, you're telling me there's people that would like never have pineapple. Yeah. It's an abomination. I really don't think that.
1: And for Cornwall pizza, I mean, we heard Steve there off the top listing the ingredients. Can you get other toppings?
0: No, you can get other toppings, but everything will be underneath the cheese. And then, by having a topping of cheese, it steams the vegetables underneath. Mm-hmm. The only thing they put on top is bacon.
1: Interesting. Because?
0: I think to crisp it up a bit.
1: Oh, that makes sense.
0: That's about it.
1: This is important inside knowledge. Last year, I told those guests I hadn't had any, and I should, and I still haven't. So yeah. I will definitely have to. Stacey, it's been great talking to you. Thank you.
0: I really appreciate talking. Thanks so much.
2: Stacey Case is the co-creator of an upcoming TV show about Cornwall pizza, which is coming to Bell 5 TV later this month. We reached him in Cornwall, Ontario.

0: Seeing a whale up close will get you hooked on the majestic creatures. But as some fishermen in St. John's, Newfoundland and Labrador will tell you from experience, you don't want to actually get hooked on the majestic creatures. Yesterday, a crab fishing boat got caught between a humpback whale and the gear the whale was tangled in and towing. And suddenly, the crab boat found itself going for a ride. That is when Wayne Ledwell was called to untangle the whole mess.
1: This had happened a few times with fishermen that I know. Like, this is a big 45-foot boat, and this whale was dragging it around like it was a toy. Once you get something to pull on, they pull it. They'll give it. And heard reports from other vessels offshore that a similar sort of thing happened. You know, they didn't know there was a whale in their gear, and next thing you know, the whale is out on the arm, and you know, they can tip the boat. And then that's the lesson for people, especially now when the recreation fishery opened up and everybody's out on the water and people want to go out and look at whales. You know, you got to be careful because you don't know what these animals are towing. And sometimes there's no float on the end of that rope. And it could be like we took 20 fathoms of rope off of that, which is, you know, that's 120 feet off of that whale was towing behind it. And if you get up alongside that and you get in a speedboat and you get your propeller fouled in it, you're going under just like that. And so people got to be wary when they're around whales and make sure that they're, you know, just not to zoom right up close to them, but pay attention that these animals can be towing gear. It was towing them around, you know, in circles, and they said and spinning them around because. So they made the right move because we went down. When we left to go down, we figured we were going to go out alongside and be with them, but the whale, but they did the right thing. They cut the way they fish and let it go.
2: And what about the whale that you managed to disentangle with the whale with its buddy?
1: I don't know. It went on. So after, you know, it was a job to get to anything because the gear was down so far and the whale was moving around and a lot of stuff around his tail and cut through his mouth and like the owls are. And so he was kind of like sort of what they call hogtied, or that he's, you know, can't do much moving because he's, you know, he's cut through the mouth and around the tail. And we managed to free all that up and he went, then the whale went out with his buddy.
0: That was Wayne Ledwell from the Whale Release and Strandings Rescue Group talking to Paula Gale, host of the broadcast in St. John's.

0: now at the end of As It Happens, the Midnight Edition. Coming up next on CBC Radio 1, the news.
1: As It Happens, the Midnight Edition will be back again for you on Tuesday. I'm Neil Kirksall. Thanks for listening.
0: And I'm Chris Howden. Good night.

0: Precinct haven't been the same.
1: I know we've been understaffed since Ellis left, but maybe today things will turn around.
0: But now, the most unlikely pair is back on the case.
2: Hey, Max, you miss me?
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2: Yeah, guess it is.
0: And on each other's.
2: Are you going to be able to keep it together on this one?
1: I am nothing if not perfesh.
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4: From CBC News, The World This Hour, I'm Mike Miles. Frank Stronach is now a convicted sex offender. A judge found the auto parts magnate guilty of sexual assault and indecent assault for two attacks, one in the late 70s and one in the early 80s. Philip Lee Shannock has more.
5: When the trial began in February, the Magna International founder, now 93, faced 12 charges of sexually assaulting seven women between 1977 and 1990. In delivering her decision, Molloy said there are a lot of issues in this very complex trial, and the frailty of human memory was a challenge given that the alleged events occurred decades ago. Molloy had concerns about the reliability of some evidence heard, dismissing some as incapable of belief and riddled with inconsistencies and impossibilities. But she did find some testimony to be compelling, believable, and truthful, which led to findings of guilt for sexual assault of one woman and indecent assault of another.
6: Mr. Stronach has been found guilty on the least serious offenses.
5: Stronach's lawyer, Leora Shamish, says the majority of charges were not proven. Molloy found Stronach guilty of only two of the 12 originally laid. Filthy Shannock, CBC News, Toronto.
4: Israel and Hezbollah have reached a ceasefire. Whether it holds is much more tenuous. These talks between the U.S. and Iran were put off after Tehran demanded guarantees Israeli attacks in Lebanon would stop. Cameron McIntosh reports.
7: Israel says it will abide by the ceasefire brokered by the U.S., Iran, and Qatar, but says IDF spokesman Effie Defrin will keep a forward position in Lebanon.
8: We will continue to remove immediate threats, respond to Hezbollah's violations, and do whatever is necessary to protect our civilians.
7: Some members of the Israeli cabinet are calling for Israel to ignore the ceasefire. Israel's ambassador to the UN, Danny Danon, taking a more diplomatic tone.
9: We trust President Trump. He knows how to negotiate, and his commitment that Iran will not have nuclear capability is crucial.
7: Iran's nuclear ambitions were to be a key part of direct U.S.-Iran talks that were to begin in Geneva, called off over the fighting in Lebanon. The Iranian regime and the Trump administration both already claiming they've won before even beginning negotiations. Cameron McIntosh, CBC News, Winnipeg.
4: The UN Children's Agency is calling the Gaza ceasefire a deadly illusion. Despite the truce declared in October 2025, UNICEF's James Elder says a child has been killed on average every single day since.
10: While the world continues to speak the language of ceasefire, families in Gaza continue to bury their children. However, if a child is being killed every day, surely the debate now is no longer about the quality of this ceasefire. It's about the credibility of calling it one.
4: Elder insists the continued killing of children is the consequence of a lack of political will. With the city of Lloydminster straddling the Alberta-Saskatchewan border, things are, to say the least, complicated. And as Julia Wong reports, Alberta separatism is threatening to make life even more complex.
11: The city's unique nature means schools in Lloydminster follow Saskatchewan's curriculum, but its municipal government follows Alberta law. The local hospital is on the Saskatchewan side, the RCMP detachment on the Alberta side of the border. Councillor Jason Whiting says it's hard to say what could happen with separation.
12: There's a lot of what-ifs. What would it look like if we did have a more substantial border in our community?
11: Richard Starkey has harsher words.
13: I use the word catastrophic.
11: The former councillor and MLA is a staunch Canadian.
13: Where we are now with an interprovincial border, I would describe it as inconvenient. If that were to then be elevated to a point where in two nations, it becomes a magnitude more difficult.
11: Pro-separatist group Alberta Prosperity Project says the details for Lloydminster would all be worked out. Julia Wong, CBC News, Lloydminster on the Alberta-Saskatchewan border.
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14: Hi, I'm Saroja Coelho. 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
15: It is Juneteenth when we mark the day in 1865 when the last enslaved people in the U.S. found out they were free.
16: We have to teach slavery as part of the history of civilizations.
17: Today, racial inequalities in education and how the legacy of slavery is taught.
16: Africans brought over here their humanity, their skills, their cultures.
17: I'm Marco Werman.
15: And I'm Carolyn Beeler. Also, musician Rhiannon Giddens on her quest to teach us the banjo's African roots.
18: The banjo is everywhere. It is how people who had nothing could make a culture.
17: Plus, economic obstacles to higher ed in South Africa.
19: A lot of my friends did not graduate because of student debt. It's a very sad situation.
15: And social obstacles in India.
20: Caste is like a monster that confronts you wherever you go.
17: That's all ahead today on The World. I'm Marco Werman.
15: And I'm Carolyn Beeler. Thank you for being with us today, Juneteenth, when we commemorate the end of slavery in the U.S.
17: We have a special edition on tap today, looking at equity and education around the world, both what is taught and who gets to benefit.
15: We are starting here in the U.S. in southern Louisiana to look at how slavery itself is taught. There are plantations in the South that romanticize the antebellum period or ignore altogether the role they played in the history of slavery.
17: You will find other sites, though, that serve to educate visitors with a focus on the human bondage that for centuries created enormous wealth for the plantation owners. Whitney Plantation and Museum in Wallace, Louisiana, tells a story of enslaved people from West Africa. Reporter Adeline Sia visited and brought back the story.
21: Across the way, we have a few more ironworks of the plantation.
22: Visiting Whitney Plantation, about an hour west of New Orleans, you will not hear about the grandeur of the big house or see fine furniture or dinnerware. The plantation owner's house is kept empty. That's because Whitney Plantation focuses on the perspective of the people who are enslaved here. So you see workspaces like the kitchen and the forge. There's a rusty jail and the bare wooden quarters where enslaved people lived. There are statues of little children in front of some of the cabins. And near the entrance, a memorial to more than 2,000 children who died in slavery in St. John the Baptist Parish.
16: Most of them died before their second birthday of diseases like malaria, yellow fever, intestinal disease. Some died accidentally by drowning or burning. You have also many children who were stillborn because their mothers, while pregnant, had to work hard in the fields.
22: Ibrahim Asek is leading the tour. He's the Plantation Museum's Director of Research, a retired history professor from Dakar, Senegal. The plantation was founded by a German-born man in 1752. It grew rice and indigo at first, with about 20 enslaved people from West Africa. Then, around 1800, it shifted to sugarcane.
16: That shift was made possible with the arrival of more than 5,000 enslaved people from Haiti. The enslaved people came here with their masters. The French left Haiti because of the revolution, and they brought over here those skills of sugar making.
22: The demand for sugar fueled the slave trade for decades. Sugarcane was the most grueling and deadly crop to harvest, and it took vast amounts of labor to manage the fields. By the mid-19th century, Louisiana produced roughly a quarter of the world's cane sugar. And in 1860, there were over 100 enslaved people on Whitney Plantation producing 400,000 pounds of sugar a year. Sek says telling that story has been part of Whitney Plantation's educational mission since it opened as a museum in 2014. And he says that mission is especially important today.
16: Because right now we have some officials in power who are trying to take slavery out of the curriculum, to erase history, and even to dismantle exhibits related to slavery. This country is great. Everybody wants to come here. But you have a big problem related to the legacies of slavery. How can you solve that problem if people are not educated about it?
22: Sek walks me to a large open area surrounded by walls with engraved granite slabs. It's a memorial named after the trailblazing historian Gwendolyn Midler Hall, When Medlo Hall visited Senegal to lecture about her work in 1993, Sek saw her speak and decided to study the history of the slave trade.
16: Gwendolyn Medlo Hall was the author of Africans in Colonial Louisiana and also the author of the Louisiana Slave Database, where she put all the names of the enslaved people she found all over Louisiana.
22: This memorial contains the thousands of names Medlo Hall collected. Hundreds of these individuals were part of the 1811 uprising, the largest enslaved people's revolt in U.S. history. Local militias crushed the uprising, and it ended in the slaughter. Sek reads names of some of the men who were killed.
16: This is Charles Delon, the leader. This is Amar, one of the leaders from Africa, from Senegal. Kwame Na, one of the leaders from the Bight of Benin. And this is Lindor. Lindor was a drummer.
22: Sek says holding on to their African names was one of the many acts of resistance enslaved people engaged in. An exhibit currently on display here showcases other acts of resistance, some large, like the uprising, and some smaller, like maintaining their native language, playing their own music, and practicing their religion. Nearby, another memorial, the Wall of Honor, displays not just the names of people enslaved here, but also their ethnicities and their skills.
16: There were Bambara people, Fulani people, the specialists of cattle raising like Samba.
1: Where are these ethnic groups from?
16: When we say Mandingo, that's mostly Mali and Senegal, Mauritania, the Gambia, Guinea.
22: A young woman is studying the names on the wall. Bax Nakeza is from the Democratic Republic of the Congo. Speaking in French, she says she wanted to learn about slavery directly from a historic venue. I think there's an issue when it comes to sharing this information, she says. And I think that's because our educational system in Africa is modeled after the European one, which would rather not discuss Europeans' misdeeds in the world. For Sek, it's essential to tell the story of the horrific suffering and mistreatments that enslaved Africans endured. But he says it's also important to highlight the ways they and their descendants shaped American culture.
16: Along this river, this Mississippi River, was born blues, jazz, zydeco, rock and roll. What about the cuisine? Always black hands in the pot, African women and their children mixing African, Native American and European recipes to create that wonderful Creole cuisine.
22: He hopes that by sharing more of the cultural aspects of the history and legacy of slavery, as well as the stories of individuals, a fuller image of enslaved people will emerge.
16: We have to teach slavery as part of the history of civilizations. Africans brought over here their humanity, their skills, their cultures. Not only they built the foundations of the economy of this country, but also they contributed tremendously to defining the culture.
22: For the world, I'm Adeline Seah, Wallace, Louisiana.
17: We want to pick up now on someone Ibrahima Sek in Adeline's story mentioned. That would be the late researcher Gwendolyn Medlo Hall, who is honored at Whitney Plantation. For more on why she's so important, we turn to Professor Mary Nile Mitchell. She holds the title of Medlo Endowed Chair in History at the University of New Orleans. She's also a consultant at Whitney Plantation. Professor Mitchell told us that little was known about the specific origins of enslaved West Africans before Gwendolyn Medlo Hall began her research in the 1980s.
2: She discovered, going to small parish courthouses, going through wills and successions, and then colonial records, that you could actually accumulate a lot of information about individual African people. And she also realized that she was collecting so much information that she needed to make a database. So she was working at, you know, one of those big clunky old desktop computers, and her graphs and things look very 1980s. This is pre-internet.
17: So you yourself, Mary, have helped build some learning tools. One of them is Freedom on the Move. This is really interesting. A crowdsourced database that collects the stories of enslaved people who resisted bondage by escaping. What can we find in this database?
2: Freedom on the Move is a collection of what we call fugitive slave advertisements, or advertisements for freedom seekers. But these were short newspaper advertisements that enslavers would post in local newspapers trying to recapture people who had run away. And so there are right now in the database almost 90,000 of these ads, and we are not by any stretch finished collecting these. And in these advertisements, they're putting as much detail as possible. So you learn names, you may learn countries of origin, you learn the languages that they might be speaking, what clothes they were wearing. And so what Freedom on the Move does is to create histories of resistance that can be looked at the macro level, right? You can see hundreds of thousands of people running and you can look for patterns, but also finding individuals who might otherwise not appear in other historical records. And it turns out that students are able to understand the history of slavery differently once they work with this database, because they become invested in that person's life story and their trajectory, even though we don't know in most cases what happened to them.
17: Well, by contrast, I understand that some years ago you taught the history of slavery in Austria. Tell us what university that was and how did the students there connect to the slave trade in North America in the 18th and 19th centuries?
2: Yeah. So I was teaching at the University of Innsbruck in Innsbruck, Austria, and I taught a sort of a history workshop class for upper level history majors. It was focused on how to write the history of slavery. And it struck me that they were extremely curious about it. They didn't know anything about it. And it seemed to me that they often wanted to know about that history of slavery because there were parts of their own history that they felt like they had not learned in school, particularly about the Holocaust.
17: Oh, interesting.
2: Yeah. And that really surprised me. But I thought that that parallel they were drawing was very interesting. And it was really about a sort of silenced history.
17: Professor Mitchell, in your opinion, what are the truths about this history of slavery going back to Africa and 1619 that are still not widely understood? Like even within the cohort of students that you've taught, are there still gaps of knowledge that surprise you?
2: Absolutely. I think a lot of students show up here not really understanding that we know actually a lot about the African origins of enslaved people who came to this country. Historians have done so much research on trying to understand better the ethnicities of people and where they came from. So again, to use the example of Gwendolyn Midloe Hall, she documented that to South Louisiana, there was a predominance of Bambara people from Senegal. So that level of research hasn't reached the classroom. There's whole swaths of the story that are missing if you don't learn these things, you know.
17: So one final thing, Professor, in the report earlier from the Whitney Plantation, we heard Senegalese scholar Ibrahima Seck. He explained that a more holistic approach is needed to teach the history of slavery, that educators need to highlight not just the immense suffering of enslaved people, but their contributions to American culture, from food to music to just civilization. What's your assessment of where the country is on that path?
2: I think first you have to look at where research historians are, because really it's their research that sort of generates the information that can then be passed on to teachers and through museum sites and things like that. And so I hope that more academic historians will collaborate more closely with K-12 teachers particularly, and also descendant communities. Because when we talk to young people about slavery, we have to do that with care. We don't only emphasize the violence and the sorrow that slavery brought, right? We want a fuller truth for these young people, that enslaved people were courageous, that they were clever, inventive, despite all the dangers they faced, and that all of this helped them to survive enslavement. For me, that's the fuller picture. And certainly, as Dr. Seck is indicating, cultural aspects are another way to tell that story. So for instance, one of my colleagues here, an ethnographer, has been working with musicians in New Orleans and Senegal to perform together, to talk about music together, and to find these commonalities between those musical forms. So that's another way that you can get that point across to the general public in ways that make sense and are also super interesting to them.
17: Mary Niall Mitchell is a professor of history at the University of New Orleans. To hear a longer version of our conversation, also if you want to see images of the exhibit on resistance among enslaved people at Whitney Plantation, go to our website, theworld.org.

0: This is The World. I'm Carolyn Beeler. Each year, India reserves spots in its public colleges and universities for students from the country's most marginalized communities. It's a set-aside intended to help those people overcome centuries of discrimination under the caste system. But just like in the U.S., India's version of affirmative action comes with controversy. Namrtha Kolachalam reports from Mumbai.
1: Years ago, protests erupted across India following the death by suicide of a PhD student named Rohit Vemula. Vemula came from the Dalit community, previously referred to as untouchables. They're considered the very bottom of the Hindu caste system, a strict social hierarchy that's existed for thousands of years. India's constitution has provisions to protect marginalized groups, but prejudices remain. Because of his background, Vemula was ostracized and lost his campus housing and fellowship.

0: Here in Mumbai, protesters took to the streets in 2023 after another Dalit student from a prestigious university took his own life. From 2019 to 2023, almost 100 higher ed students from oppressed castes died by suicide. These deaths are tragic reminders of how the caste system remains embedded in India's education system, despite efforts to level the playing field. In early May, the Tata Institute for Social Sciences is quiet and still. Most students are wrapping up their final exams. At public universities like this, about half of all seats are reserved for students from oppressed castes and indigenous students known as Adivasis. But getting a seat is just the first step.
1: I could get out of the locations, but caste, you cannot get out of the caste.
0: Recently retired professor Avathi Ramaya himself comes from a marginalized group and says students who get into college through reservations often start with a disadvantage. Other students recognize their caste by their last name, and many students from marginalized backgrounds haven't yet studied extensively in English.
1: If you are able to communicate in English, you are accepted as a scholar. Otherwise, no, you are not recognized as somebody who has something to contribute.
0: Ramaya remembers students getting into fights on campus. He would encourage marginalized students to focus on the big picture instead.
1: Fighting here is not going to end the problem. I know there are challenges, there are issues. First, get the degree.
0: Compared to when he was studying in college, Ramaya believes Indian society has become slightly more just. But the legacy of caste still looms large. Privileged castes make up roughly a third of the population, but hold a vast majority of professional and higher education degrees. He paraphrases Dr. B.R. Ambedkar, the author of India's constitution, who came from a Dalit background.
1: Caste is like a monster that confronts you wherever you go. And that is a reality even today.
0: Shivani, who's Dalit, can attest to that. She asked us not to use her last name because of the sensitive nature of the topic. She's a high achiever from Mumbai who holds two master's degrees. But when she was in South India studying for her first graduate degree, the campus hostility was intense.
2: This takes away from you being able to focus on the academics. You need to have ways to cope with the casteism and sexism and everything by students and professors alike.
0: Professors would say things like, "Why are you people even studying?" Students would say, "I know a Dalit with an iPhone. Why do we need reservations anymore?" She says students from dominant caste backgrounds don't understand that their challenges are often less dire than their oppressed caste peers.
2: Not being able to go on vacation is not equal to a Dalit person like almost having to drop out of school because they couldn't afford the fees.
0: In addition to direct discrimination based on caste, marginalized students often face resentment from peers about the reservation policy, in part because it's expanded with time. Previously, 15% of seats were reserved for historically low caste students and 7.5% for Adivasi or indigenous students. In the early 2000s, 27% more seats were reserved for other vulnerable castes called OBC. That left half of all remaining seats for general admission. In 2019, officials even set aside 10% of seats for students with lower incomes from traditionally more privileged castes. But marginalized caste students continue to face prejudice. Government data shows complaints of caste-based discrimination on college campuses jumped up by nearly 120% from 2019 to 2023.
3: Is reservation policy the best thing out there? That's the only thing that's out there. We don't even have a chance to contest if it's best or worst.
0: University of Pennsylvania professor Suraj Yengde studied on a reservation seat. He says despite the challenges and imperfections, reservations have played an important role in promoting equality. The number of students from oppressed castes attending higher education is trending up, offering them a chance to earn higher paying jobs and escape the cycle of poverty.
3: It has created a middle class that is having access to a joint income of several billion dollars each month that it creates.
0: It's also in line with principles enshrined in India's constitution.
3: When you see this modern ethos of democratic values being ushered, they are not just fancy words they have to put in action. And India is a great example of how democracy is put into action.
0: To foster more such success stories, a parliamentary panel has called for reservations to apply not just to public universities, but to private ones as well. But as things stand, private universities are too expensive for most marginalized groups to attend. For example, tribal students make up less than 1% of prestigious private schools' enrollment. And students who get into public schools on the reservation policy still face financial challenges. Many drop out due to high costs. Back at the Tata Institute, Professor Avathi Ramaya says schools should consider financial need and caste discrimination separately.
1: I would say in the longer run, reservation based on economic criteria will be an ideal thing.
0: After all, he says, most marginalized caste communities are poor.
1: But if there is a caste discrimination, then they have to be firmly dealt with.
0: He means that each time a disadvantaged student faces caste discrimination, school administrators must step in and firmly stop the perpetrator. In the state of Karnataka, a bill is moving forward to protect students from caste discrimination, named after Rohit Vemmala, the PhD student who took his own life in 2016. And new guidelines were issued this year by India's leading education commission that offers greater support to marginalized groups in college. But the Supreme Court has halted the implementation of these guidelines for now. The caste system was in place for thousands of years, and its legacy won't be erased overnight. Professor Suraj Yengde from the University of Pennsylvania says adjustments can help further equality. But society at large must adapt as well. The general public needs to grasp that a better educated population benefits everyone.
3: This has to proceed with a mental, moral revolution among people. Then the leadership has to understand that this is fundamentally helping you, your organization, your structure.
0: For the world, I'm Namrata Kalachalam, Mumbai, India.
4: Up next, she calls herself Banjo Auntie. Rhiannon Giddens talks about the African roots of American folk music.
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4: That's coming up here on The World.

0: This is The World. I'm Carolyn Beeler.
1: And I'm Marco Werman. It's fair to call musician Rhiannon Giddens a modern-day Renaissance woman. She trained as an opera singer before veering into folk music. She's a composer and multi-instrumentalist with two Grammys, a Pulitzer, and a MacArthur Genius Grant under her belt. More than anything else, Giddens is drawn to the banjo, which she picked up a couple of decades ago.
0: And for as long as she's been playing, she's been researching and teaching the instrument's African heritage. We're hearing her 2019 tune, There Is No Other. Rhiannon Giddens joined me to talk about her historical research and her music. Rhiannon, thank you so much for joining us.
2: Thanks for having me.
0: So I want to start here. You wrote a song for Juneteenth back in 2020 called Build a House, and this has you on banjo and vocals and Yo-Yo Ma on cello. So let's listen to a clip of that.

0: Rhiannon, why was this the song that you wanted to write for Juneteenth?
1: So, I mean, Build a House just stands for, you know, in my eyes, African-American history. A man's brought over to build a house. He builds the house. He builds the gardens. And then he's told to go. He tries to build his own house. It's burned down. He finally finds a place to live. And so at the end, he says, you know, you brought me here to build a house, but I'm not going to be moved. I'm here. I'm staying.

0: And you said that the main character in the song was brought over. Presumably you mean he was enslaved, brought to the U.S. to be enslaved.
1: I mean, yeah, it's a ballad that got turned into a kid's book. So, I mean, if that's the intention, is that you place that history upon that character. Mm-hmm. You know, it is a very broad idea. You brought me here to build your house. But that's basically, you know, when you think about how much slave labor built in the United States and the very manor houses that these plantation owners were living in, you know, so it's the knowledge of how to grow rice, the knowledge of all of the stuff that goes into building the edifice of the nation state of the United States. You know, so much of that is slave labor and slave knowledge and slave wisdom.
0: I want to talk about the banjo now. I love that you are called or call yourself Banjo Auntie on Facebook. You are very well known for your banjo work. And from the beginning of your career, you've been educating your listeners about the roots that American music has in the African diaspora, with the banjo as a prime example. You say it may never have existed if it weren't for enslaved West Africans and Caribbean people. Can you tell me a little bit about the banjo's history and its roots in Africa?
1: Well, I think it's pretty certain that you don't have the banjo without the transatlantic slave trade, because that is literally the reason why they have Africans in the New World. And I think it's pretty safe to say in our timeline, the banjo comes about because of enslaved people being brought from Africa to the Caribbean and creating sort of Creole cultures there. Obviously, Africa is an enormous continent, you know, and so people are being brought from different areas, put together, maybe not a common language, maybe not a common religion, but there were aspects of music and dance that started to coalesce around instruments that became known as the banjo. That's the latest research, and it makes a lot of sense to me that it is a Creole instrument when it begins in the Caribbean, because the Caribbean was also the way station for so many enslaved people through which they ended up in the United States or down in South America. A majority of them came through the Caribbean. So it makes sense that that instrument ended up in the United States as, you know, sort of an indelible emblem of enslaved life. And then later on, after emancipation, the character of the African-American, the banjo, was known as a cultural artifact of Black culture. It was just so overwhelmingly known that the fact that it's so overwhelmingly known the opposite direction now is just such a fascinating thing.
0: And by that, you mean that people think of the banjo as a white instrument.
1: Yeah, or even a white creation, you know, like it was invented in the Appalachian Mountains by the Scotch-Irish. You know, I mean, I've heard everything that you can imagine. And for me, I don't like get down on people for believing that if that's what they were told. But what it shows is how dangerous the transmission of knowledge can be, you know, if we don't raise our level of discourse. We don't have a lot of nuance in the way that we talk about American culture. And American culture is endlessly complicated. There's so many layers. There's so many different people from all over the world. And that's what makes it so beautiful.
0: So I want to get a little bit more into the history of the banjo and its roots. You learned about one of the, or maybe the, I'm not sure, precursors to the banjo when you were in Gambia 2 decades ago. I want to play a clip of a friend of yours, Daniel Jada, who's from Senegal, playing that instrument, and then have you tell us all about it and what you learned. All right, not un-banjo-like there. What are we hearing there?
1: Well, you're hearing a conting. A conting or e-conting is one of the numerous lute-like instruments that are all over West Africa and other parts of Africa. And there's so many. There's Bachundu, there's the Ngoni, there's the Gwimbri. There's a lot of different instruments. And I think it's really irresponsible to say that there's one banjo ancestor. I think that's impossible. I think we'll never know exactly how, you know, we got the banjo in the Caribbean, but all of these instruments, if they're not direct ancestors, they are kin. And that's all I care about. Now, the accounting was my entryway in, because it is one of the few of these lute type instruments are all kind of from a class of instrument that was brought over by Arabic traders, and themselves, it came from China. So it's like this huge mass movement of instruments from east to west. And, you know, you see these string lutes all over the place, and they all have different names, not just in Africa and Europe. And the banjo, there's only a few of these kind of instruments that's played with the back of the forefinger, the nail on the forefinger, and the thumb. That is how Daniel is playing. So one of the styles of playing the banjo, which one of the old styles, which we now call clawhammer, but which is called lots of different stuff. And that's how I play, is played the same way that Daniel is playing that accounting. And I saw that when I met him at the Black Banjo Gathering in 2006. I saw that and heard it and I was like, whoa. And so I went to the Gambia to study that for 2 weeks. And the left hand was, you know, was a whole different ball game because it's a different scale. It's different, all this kind of stuff. But the right hand was exactly the same. And it was like, whoa. So that was a real entryway for me. And there are only a few other instruments that I've come to know are played with the same right hand technique. And they're all in Africa. So for me, it's the style of playing that's even more the ancestor for me. It's like that for me is very powerful.
0: So why was that so striking to you? Was it kind of you saw this like window into the past or something?
1: I mean, yeah. I mean, like, come on. Like, we don't get a lot of that as African-Americans. Like, you know, there's a very common sort of wall that hits you and you try to do your ancestry. You know, it's like if your ancestor was brought over and labeled as female 15, that's it. You have no idea where she came from. You know what I mean? So to have an embodied piece of connection like that for me was really, really powerful. And that's why it's important to reach out to these musicians and to go across the ocean back, but then they also wanting to connect the other direction. So that for me has been the work of recent years. It kind of was started with Daniel in the Gambia, and that's been really powerful.
0: I am speaking with Rhiannon Giddens about her work and the roots of American folk music in African music. You were originally trained as an opera singer, but since you picked up the banjo, you have played in many groups. You're the artistic director of the Global Musicians Collective, Silk Road Ensemble, founded by Yo-Yo Ma. You are a founding member of the folk band, the Carolina Chocolate Drops, and you also founded Our Native Daughters, which is a group of four Black female banjo players. And I want to play a piece of one of the songs from that group, Better Get Your Learning, because it is about the struggle for education for newly freed slaves.

0: This was an actual tune from the 1850s that I threw the words away in the grand tradition of this music. The words constantly were updated and changed and, you know, used politically and all this kind of stuff. So I wrote, you know, what would it be if a Black person could actually say what was on his mind in one of these songs? And that's partly why I've really investigated the music from that era, because there's so much casual cruelty, there's so much casual racism. That's why that song, it sounds very sunny.
1: Right. But I was going to ask you about that. I mean, I understand that the tune was inspired by one performed at minstrel shows. They were white performers, often in blackface. Did you put these lyrics to such a cheery tune on purpose, or where did the inspiration come from there?
0: You know, I'm so far in it. I read about this stuff all the time. These words were terrible. The words to these songs were terrible, and they were casually terrible. So I wanted to make this casually serious. I wanted to learn from Cousin Nick, but he got strung up. You know what I mean? Because this was the life for people.
1: So you're saying that's what the minstrel shows were, you know, played on, these like terrible offensive racist tropes. So you're saying, you know, those were terrible lyrics. And so this is going to be like casually terrible telling of the truth.
0: Yeah. It punches you in the face before you've known it. Like, because you're like, oh, okay. You know, and that's kind of how I like to do it, because that's kind of the tradition. You know, like, oh, Susanna, the verse that nobody does has the N-word in it. And it's just like, you turn around, you're like, okay. Great. That's really nice. I thought it was important to not shy away from that. I mean, it's not going to be a top 40 hit. Like, nobody knows that song. But a lot of the work that I do, you know, really engaging in a historical sense, is used by teachers and it's used by folks who are educating. And that makes me happy. I'm actually working on a project using all of the tunes from this time, liberating them. I'm working with a musician from the Congo who's writing new songs on top of these tunes, and it's just been incredible. So that's really my end game. People don't understand how racist this stuff was. I mean, people like to talk about blackface, but when you think about like how long it was popular, how far it reached around the globe, how much it has affected and still affects our culture through things that we don't even think about, there's reams to be written on it, but I'm just doing what I can.

0: Rhiannon, the history of enslaved people is central to so much of your work. You wrote an opera called Omar with composer Michael Abels, which premiered in 2022. It is based on the life of a real enslaved man, a West African Muslim scholar. Just briefly tell us how you came across his story and what you learned about him, and then we'll hear a clip from that opera.
1: Well, it was the marvelous folks at the Spoleto Festival in South Carolina who actually approached me about it. I mean, they asked me if I knew his story, and I was like, what? Who? I grew up in North Carolina. I mean, this is the sad thing. You know, this is a story that every school child should know in North Carolina, and I'd never heard of Omar Ibn Said. So when they offered me the chance to write an opera on it, I just grabbed it. I figured this has to happen because he's such an incredible figure, and we're just so lucky to know about him.
0: He was the only enslaved man in the United States to write a biography or history in Arabic?
1: As far as I know, he was also the only enslaved person that we know of to have written their autobiography while they were still enslaved. He was never freed. And so that is a remarkable thing. And also, he's not the only man to write in Arabic, but he was the only autobiography. And just the amount that he could remember from the Quran, the choice of verse that he quoted, he was really saying a lot of things in the only way that he was allowed.
0: And we have a clip from that opera here. This is Jemez McCorkle singing the title role in a San Francisco opera performance in November of 2023.

That was Jemez McCorkle in the title role of Omar. I'm going to make a hard turn here and ask you, because I have to, about Beyoncé. You played banjo and viola on Texas Hold'em, which was on her 2024 album, Cowboy Carter. Also want to play a bit of that here and then ask you about that.

0: I love the beginning to that song. That whole album really amplified or started in some circles a conversation about the role of Black performers in shaping American country music historically. And you were asked to be on that album. How did it feel to be part of that?
1: I'm a banjo player. And when I'm asked to play the banjo, I'm going to play it. I've never met Beyonce. You know what I mean? For me, it was an opportunity to have greater exposure in the Black community because, mainstream Black community, there was not a lot of interest in what I've been doing, which is fine, neither in mainstream culture or in general. So I'm always trying to find the folks like me who want to come into this music. And so I just want to be available to them. Hmm. So that for me, it was an opportunity to reach out of where I have been sort of sequestered in my NPR world, and it did that. I did it for the mission.
0: You have said that the history of the banjo you teach is an inclusionary history. It is not exclusionary. Why is that a point that you feel needs to be made?
1: Because we do. Oh, are you saying we can't have that? Are you saying it's not ours anymore? And I'm just like, no, actually, the actual history is really interesting. It's actually more inclusive because I always say the banjo is everybody's instrument. The banjo belongs to everyone because everybody played the banjo. The banjo didn't just exist in the Appalachian Mountains. The banjo was everywhere. The banjo was being played in the cities. It was being played in military bands. It was being played in Ivy League banjo orchestras. It was being played on the streets. It was being played in the mountains. It was being played in Australia, in people's parlors, out in the fields, by the river. Some of the early ragtime music was played on banjo first. Scott Joplin's mother was a banjo player. Like, the banjo is everywhere. It is how people who had nothing, Black, white, brown,

coming up, in apartheid-era South Africa, Black people had little or no access to higher education. Up next, how much has changed over the past three decades? That's coming up on The World.

0: This is The World. I'm Marco Werman. In apartheid South Africa, young blacks could only dream of going to college like they saw their white counterparts doing. Racial exclusions kept them from studying, which meant they were also blocked from career opportunities that a university degree could open up. Today, the only restrictions in South Africa to education are defined not by race, but by money and class, which, of course, are embedded in the country's history. In Johannesburg, Elna Schutz has our story.
1: My country has a long history of students standing up for what they believe in. Youth Day on the 16th of June commemorates the 1976 Soweto uprising, in which young people protested against apartheid policies in schools. In 2015, university campuses again flared with tension, this time over costs.
2: Fees must fall! Fees must fall!
1: Fees must fall was their call to action, and they got it.
3: We agreed that there will be a zero increase of university fees in 2016.
1: Then President Jacob Zuma agreed to their main demand. In that moment, it felt like they had changed history, because they had.
4: Things are no longer as hard as they used to be. It's not like before, where totally nobody was getting assistance.
1: This is Nonofo Quentin Olifant, who represents the South African Union of Students. After that year-long reprieve in 2016, fees continued to increase, but more students were able to get into colleges and universities. That's largely because of the changes to the National Student Financial Aid Scheme, or NSFAS. The program allowed students from families with slightly higher incomes to access funding. And funding was given as grants instead of loans. University undergraduate degrees can cost around $3,000 to $5,000 US dollars a year, and NSFAS also covers accommodation, books, and more. Essentially, the dream of accessible education became possible for more people.
4: There are those that we can still today point out and say that because of this model, here you are, you managed to become a beacon of hope at your family and at your community.
1: But in recent years, NSFAS has faced budget shortfalls, corruption scandals, and governance crises. While politicians debate how to administer funds, students on the ground are still struggling. It's around noon at the University of Witwatersrand. With seven campuses and around 42,000 students, this school in the centre of Johannesburg is considered one of the top 1% of universities in the world. For lunch, students can bring their own food, go to cafeterias and on-campus restaurants, or come here to the Wits Citizenship and Community Outreach Office, where meals are free to qualifying students. Hand in your student card to one of the volunteers and wait in line.
5: 276, 277.
1: When your number is called, go to the red metal shipping container where another student will hand you your portion.
6: So today for lunch we have chicken agni.
1: Every weekday, the WCCO office feeds around 1,000 students. Today is a Thursday, so they're also handing out food parcels, rice, baked beans, and a jar of mayonnaise. Simple things to keep a busy student full. One of the volunteer leaders here today, Fumanisa Mlata, has been using the service for about 3 years.
7: I remember I was sitting in class and I didn't have any money for lunch on that day. And then my friend was sitting next to me. He's like, yo, do you want to go grab lunch? Just bring your student card. I was like, hey, nah, I'm scared. I don't want to use my student card because if I use my student card, then I'll accumulate debt. I was like, no, no, no.

0: it's free. Come see.
1: While his study fees have been covered by scholarships and INESFAS, he still has difficulty making ends meet. Zomlata recently finished his undergraduate degree, but some of his classmates were missing from the graduation stage.
0: A lot of my friends did not graduate because of student debt. It's a very sad situation because you don't know where you're going to get the funds from.
1: Universities will withhold diplomas if students are in debt. So students who have finished their studies can't do anything with their degree. It's part of what analysts call the student debt trap that many of the country's working class are caught in. Zomlata says this traces back to the inequalities that apartheid ingrained in the country. Historical patterns of segregation and exclusion continue to affect young black South Africans.
0: Most of us are from a family of working class people who are also children of working class people. So it seems as if it's too difficult to get out of that working class cycle.
1: This is such a deep running issue that the Fees Must Fall protesters coined a term for it. The missing middle. Students who struggle to pay for tuition and expenses, but who aren't poor enough to qualify for enough government support to cover the gap. Mabalane Nzapeza Nzedenzi is the Student Development Coordinator of the Office Handling the Food Programme. He says there's more funding support for the missing middle than before, but the problem has increased as the middle class has expanded.
2: It's still a problem that we've seen. In fact, it has even grown more than before, because as the middle class grows in South Africa and the classification of middle class, it becomes difficult.
1: In his work with students, he's found that these gaps in funding show themselves in more ways than hungry youngsters and missed graduations. Especially if students are coming from more rural, underserved areas of the country, they'll go to great lengths to keep studying.
2: The fact that they're coming from far, we're faced with a huge problem of homelessness.
1: I spoke to students who slept behind the library in the open winter air with only their book bags for comfort. Some kept belongings with friends and sneaked into campus residences for a quick shower. Civil engineering student Raymond Rolani Ngona came from a village a few hours away from Johannesburg, which is in the Gauteng province.
3: I remember I also had to go to school and ask my teachers to financially contribute a bit in terms of enabling me to travel from home to Gauteng.
1: It took a lot from his family and community to get him to university, but at the beginning of his second year, he couldn't afford a place to live.
3: So what I did was to decide to sleep at the computer labs. And during that time, there was no one that I would say was helping me with, financially. And so I had to make my way around, making sure that I eat. I don't sleep on an empty stomach. I study, I attend classes.
1: If that's what it takes to make your family proud and get that promising future in the form of a degree, that's what students will do. Access to higher education has improved, but the legacies of exclusion remain, and so does students' resilience. There's a long history of South African students who have fought for their right to education. And as Ntendenzi from the Food Programme reminds me, change is always possible.
2: Collaborative effort needs to happen from both private and government institutions. And once we solve the institutions of higher learning problems, we can solve a whole lot of problems within our country.
1: For The World, I'm Elena Schutz, Johannesburg.
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6: 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The World is a co-production of GBH Boston and PRX.
7: That was The World from PRX. The program was recorded earlier in the day.
8: The following program was previously recorded by NHK World Japan.
9: This is Asian View from NHK World Japan. I'm Yoshio Gasawara. The sister of North Korean leader Kim Jong-un has condemned G7 leaders for issuing a statement reaffirming their commitment to the North's complete denuclearization. Kim Yo-jong expressed strong dissatisfaction and regret regarding the document. The G7 leaders said they feel deep concern about North Korea's nuclear and ballistic missile programs. The statement also referred to their commitment to completely denuclearizing the North in accordance with UN Security Council resolutions. Kim said Pyongyang resolutely denounces and rejects the G7's position. She described North Korea's access to nuclear weapons as a core interest to be preserved without fail. Taiwanese President Lai Ching-te says he hopes the U.S. will soon approve a new arms sales package for Taiwan.
10: Our arms purchases with the United States are not just about acquiring weapons. They are also about sending an important strategic message to the international community.
9: Lai said peace in the Taiwan Strait is not only an issue for Taiwan. He said there's a shared responsibility for the safety of the Indo-Pacific region and global prosperity. Vietnamese police have rescued more than 400 stolen cats in a crackdown on a cat meat crime ring. State media quote police as saying they broke up the crime ring after investigating a spate of cat thefts in and around Ho Chi Minh City. 9 people were detained for their alleged involvement. Group members reportedly sold the animals to intermediaries for just over $1 a pound. Consumption of cat meat is legal in Vietnam, but the theft of cats and dogs is a widespread problem in the country. This is NHK World Japan.
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15: From CBC News, The World This Hour, I'm Mike Miles. British Columbia is facing a drought this summer. Much of the lower mainland is under tight water restrictions, but one city isn't, as Dan Burritz explains.
16: Watering lawns, washing cars, or filling or topping up pools. As of June 8, Metro Vancouver's 3 million residents are no longer allowed to do that, all to try to save the precious resource amid summer heat and worries about drought. Every city in the region is following the tighter rules, except for Surrey, the second largest. Before the June deadline, Surrey Council voted to change its drinking water conservation plan bylaw, allowing special sprinkling permits and letting people fill up and top up small residential pools. At the time, the mayor said residents and businesses told them they needed flexibility. Metro Water Services manager Linda Parkinson says they have one water supply and system for the whole region.
17: We're hearing complaints about fairness, and we're concerned it might begin to affect their motivation to conserve.
16: And Metro Board Chair Mike Hurley issued a blunt warning.
18: Remember, anything we do can have big consequences later on in the summer.
16: Dan Burritt, CBC News, Vancouver.
15: Investigators say the operator of a BC water park where several children suffered electrical burns this week didn't comply with safety directives at another facility they owned. Manit Braich has details.
19: Days after an electrical incident at Cultus Lake Water Park sent 12 children to hospital,
20: they are still looking to source the root cause of this serious incident.
19: Kate Parker is with Technical Safety BC. The investigator says it's also aware of reports that parts of the park remained open after the incident, and it's investigating the timeline of closures.
20: We have heard reports that it did continue to operate.
19: CBC News has reached out to the operator to ask about these concerns. TSBC says Cultus Lake Water Park and Splashdown Vernon have the same owner and operator. It says Splashdown Vernon has also had pre-season non-compliances last year with 6 of 11 water slides. TSBC says those were addressed and the park opened. Splashdown Vernon says it has all the operating permits this year. And they're not the only operator with safety concerns recently. In 2024, a water slide at Bridal Falls Water Park had a crack and injured multiple riders. There is no opening date yet for Cultus Lake Water Park. Beneath Brage, CBC News, Cultus Lake.
15: BC nurses have rejected a tentative contract with the province. Their union saying just over two-thirds voted down the deal, saying it didn't address issues like increased workloads and better working conditions. It will be consulting with members in the coming days. Canadian midfielder Ismaël Koné had underwent successful surgery after breaking his leg during Thursday's World Cup match in Vancouver. The injury overshadowed Canada's stunning 6-0 win over Qatar. Koné was tackled from behind by a Qatari player. The team says Koné is expected to make a full recovery but will miss the rest of the tournament. Canada's next match is on the 24th against Switzerland. Winnipeg's Jonathan Toews has announced his retirement from the AHL.
0: Oh, there's something special about being from this city. I'm so proud to be from Winnipeg, and thank you guys for making this year so special. I hope I've represented you guys well over the years, so thank you very much.
15: Toews, who's 38, spent 15 seasons with the Chicago Blackhawks, winning 3 Stanley Cups. He also won 2 Olympic gold medals. His career exit comes a year after he joined his hometown team, the Winnipeg Jets. TV comedy director James Burrows has died. You may not know the name, but you've probably seen his work.
21: I've seen that credit, you know, directed by James Burrows 1,000 times. Every episode of Cheers, Taxi, that was a pedigree.
15: Actor Eric McCormick, who worked with him on Will and Grace. Burrows also directed episodes of Friends, The Big Bang Theory, and The Mary Tyler Moore Show. McCormick says Burrows was encouraging.
21: Having his seal of approval and knowing that we were going to be partners on something was the absolute validation. I can't think of a better one.
15: James Burrows died Friday. He was 85 years old. That is The World This Hour. For CBC News, I'm Mike Miles.
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0: I think that's the way to start the day, don't you? That is some new music from Anish Navi artist Daniel Monkman. Maybe you know them better as Zune. They describe their music as moccasin gaze because it takes the shoegaze genre and blends it with indigenous musical traditions and perspectives. That approach is showing up a lot right now in indigenous music. My name is Alamin Abdul-Mahmoud, and this is Commotion. Caitlin Swan is here, Merrick Tyler's here, and Riley Esno's here. Hello to all of you.
1: Hello.
2: Hello.
0: It's nice to have all of you here. Okay, listen, I think I can imagine somebody listening to this conversation going, hold on, before we get to indigenous shoegaze, hold on, what is shoegaze? And to them, I say, we should start the conversation right here.

0: I appreciate that Merrick was like immediately like, yes, the music of my people, the folks of the early 90s. That is probably the definitive shoegaze group. That is My Bloody Valentine. That song is called Only Shallow. It's from their legendary 1991 album. It's called Loveless. Caitlin, I'm going to start with you, pal. Shoegaze got its name, maybe not lovingly, shall we say. It's from watching a bunch of performers who, you go see a band like My Bloody Valentine, most of the time they're just spending their time looking down at the floor, looking at the guitar pedals, yep, maybe admiring them in a certain way, going,
1: yeah,
0: oof, what a beautiful guitar pedal. You know, it started off as a bit of a joke, maybe an insult, and then it kind of got bigger from there. What draws you into shoegazing?
1: Yeah. So honestly, I can't front like I'm a shoegaze fanatic, but yeah, I'm kind of like an adjacent fan. You know, like I kind of like, I'm more into the bands that influence the genre, the sound more so, like Cocteau Twins, the Jesus and the Mary Chain. But all that said, it doesn't mean that I don't dabble. Do I dabble.
0: A shoegaze dabbler.
1: I've dabbled. I'm a shoegaze dabbler.
0: Yeah.
1: So, like, I'm a big fan of Mercury Rev. Maybe a little bit lesser known associated with shoegaze, but still, they're all the same. They have this really great album called Yourself Esteem, 1991, which sounds like your self-esteem, but you'll have to Google how to say how it is actually spelled. It's great. So, I find I gravitated towards it more when I want to listen to something and also not listen to something, if that makes sense. Like, yes, I just want a sonic backdrop. And it's like, it's nice because it's not too heady. There's not like, it's not heavy on narratives. And for maybe I'll sound a little stupid saying this, but it's like, it's a vibe.
0: It's a vibe.
1: You know,
0: no,
1: it's
0: no,
1: a
0: no,
1: vibe.
0: Doesn't sound stupid at all.
1: It's
0: yeah,
1: dreamy. And hey, yeah, I'm a Pisces, so it just makes sense that I am drawn to this
0: also
1: kind of music.
0: Pisces.
1: Also
0: right
1: Pisces.
0: Yeah.
1: So I'm feeling
0: you're
1: things.
0: You're going to be dropped into a sound bath of sorts.
1: A sound bath.
0: Yeah.
1: That's what it is.
0: Yeah.
1: Yeah. And I don't know. If you asked me when I was 15, it was probably like, it sounds cool. And yeah, I'm like hanging out in a basement with my friends, consuming substances or something. I don't know.
0: Sure.
1: I'll just
0: as
1: leave it
0: does
1: there as yeah one does. So that's what draws me.
0: Okay, but here's the thing, though. The thing that you're talking, first of all, Riley losing a sound bath was an unexpected turn of events. But Caitlin, like, the thing that gets me is you're younger than me.
1: This is true.
0: You are a woman of the world.
1: I'm a woman of the world.
0: You're everyone a Gen Z woman of the world. Let's talk
1: I'm
0: about
1: millennial.
0: The,
1: okay. I'm 95, baby. But I'm on the cusp.
0: Okay, all right.
1: But anyways, do
0: we'll,
1: it along.
0: We'll allow it. But here's the thing, though. What's a girl like you doing in a place like this is a question I want to ask you, which is to say, like, what's the appeal of shoegaze for younger people? This is the music of the late 80s and early 90s.
1: Mm-hmm. For the Gen Z audience, which I'm not a part of, but if I'm looking outside looking in,
0: yes,
1: I'm just driving that home.
0: Yeah.
1: If I'm outside looking in, and maybe this is oversimplifying things,
0: yeah,
1: but like, what's old is new. Mm. I think as long as there are young people, there are shoegaze fans.
0: Yeah.
1: As long as there are people with long hair in front of their eyes, wearing flannel, looking down at their guitar pedals, we're going to have shoegazers.
0: Yeah.
1: And again, yeah, maybe that's oversimplifying things, but it's like this resurgence of 80s and 90s culture, fashion, music isn't new. You know, we had Running Up That Hill with Kate Bush on Stranger Things, and it very much blew up on TikTok.
0: Yeah.
1: I think that's just what we're seeing here. These, like, everyone's got a phone in their pocket. They've got a world at all times to yeah discover this kind of stuff. So
0: yeah,
1: it's just happening because people are still young. As long as there's young people in the world, there's going to be shoegazers.
0: They're going to look back and go like, hey, that stuff was kind of cool. Let's get into
1: yeah
0: that sound bath.
1: Yeah, everybody's got FOMO. They're
0: yeah
1: like, I want to cry to a wall of sound,
0: but
1: you know?
0: The thing we are doing here today is we are going to talk specifically about how shoegaze is influencing contemporary indigenous musics. And Merrick, I'm going to start with you on this because we wanted you to be a part of this conversation because I feel like you were ahead of this curve. I want you to listen to this.

0: performed in a Miskwiji on Treaty 6 territory, also known as Edmonton. That song is called Page. The band is Nahiwak. That is your band. You are drumming in that video, yeah. And you look so cool. I look at you and I'm like, how do I be a little bit like Merrick? But also, talk to me about because you can hear the influence of shoegaze on that track. Well, talk to me about first, like, why this music?
1: Well, first, susceptible to flattery, so thank you.
0: Good. I did my job.
1: Yeah, I'm gonna say shoegaze. It's just like high school feelings. Like, I'm just gonna echo a statement from before. Mm. You're in the basement. You're writing bad poetry.
0: You guys are all in cool basements. I'm so jealous of it.
2: No, just basements, not cool basements. Just basements.
1: And you need that vibe, that backdrop. And for me, it was my buddy. I mean, essentially, what I'm saying is I'm old and I grew up in the 80s and 90s and. The backdrop for my bad basement poetry was the Jesus and Mary Chain, and then morphing into like My Bloody Valentine, Swerve Driver, all of those bands.
0: Yeah. Riley, when we sort of look at the musical landscape in this country right now, and you see a lot of Indigenous artists who are sort of experimenting with the thing we talked about earlier, this idea of moccasin gaze. You've got Zune, you know, but also you've got like Status Non-Status, you've got Beatrice Deer, you got Ribbon Skirt. Like, where do you see the overlap between shoegaze and Indigenous music right now?
3: This is a great question. And so I have two answers. And one, I have to shout out the Commotion producer, Stuart, for helping Stuart me. Brown, shout out, Stuart.
0: Yes.
3: Where he really, I think, succinctly put it, where it's like, shoegaze is famously hard to define, right? Like, without especially sounding a little bit pretentious at times. but essentially, right, it is a genre. You can then describe it as such, as a genre that refuses to be defined by really restrictive boundaries. And I think that having two-spirit artists, having people who walk in the world of their Indigenous nations as well as other nations, like, I think it's very easy to make a symbolic parallel to those experiences and shoegaze in that way.
0: Yeah.
3: The other thing I was thinking about is that I was thinking about powwow music. And stay with me because it's very different sounds, I understand. However, I was told, like, you know, when sometimes powwow singers are singing and people are like, what are they actually saying? And sometimes the answer is not really anything, but what they're doing is they're using this technique called vocables. And the reason why they're doing that is because it's supposed to be more about the feeling of the sound and building it around the beat of the drum than it is necessarily about having a very heavy lyrical narrative story that they're telling. Like, this isn't Taylor Swift, right?
0: And out of all artists.
3: she's telling stories.
0: Yes.
3: And I just think that shoegaze does something similar, right? Like, while there might be some singing, it's not at the fore of this. It's about the vibe.
2: It's
3: the
2: vibe.
3: Take Caitlin's point.
0: What I'm gathering is, like, cool people with tattoos and bangs listen to shoegaze. That's I think, like, that's got it. I am taking notes. I understand. Okay, let's hear a little bit more from Zune's new album, Happy Thought School. This song is called One Too Many Nights.

0: Caitlin, there's going to be people who are not maybe familiar with Zune's story and the idea of moccasin gaze. You want to tell us a little bit more about Zune's story?
1: Mm-hmm. First of all,
0: you were vibing out, so I didn't want to interrupt the vibing
1: out.
0: It's
1: so hypnotic.
0: Yeah,
1: That's what's so nice about it.
0: Yeah.
1: Okay, so Zune broke out in 2020 with their debut album, Bleached Waves.
0: Yeah.
1: Very critically well-received, shortlisted for the Polaris Music Prize, which is a big deal for a debut record. And they were especially captivating because they kind of coined this term moccasin gaze, as we've been talking about, to describe their music. So it's got all the trappings of shoegaze, you know, the dreamy vocals, the looping guitars, the reverb. But that moccasin component basically talks about the indigenous influence on the music, and particularly with Zune and Anishinaabe perspective. So there's the traditional First Nation Anishinaabe instrumentation and storytelling mixed with that like classic shoegaze sound. So again, like kind of hard to pin down, but it is uniquely its own thing when it comes to Zune and what they're doing here.
0: I like the idea of like this, be like, hey, we understand this may be hard to define or hard to pin down, but also take the invitation. Take the invitation into the sound bath, if you will. That's the thing that I'm gathering here. Maybe I'll stop saying the word
1: sound bath. Say sound bath one more time, please.
0: I'm going to stop. In fact, I'll stop talking and just ask Merrick. Merrick, when you listen to this new Zune record, how is it landing for you?
2: Well, it's like I'm in a bath.
1: Almost like a sound.
0: I will leave the studio. You guys can just have the rest of the show. Okay, continue.
2: Right. Well, I found myself singing along to this one a bit more. In the past, I want to say, like, Zini's earlier releases, they were ambiguous. They were drenched. And this one I found, like, it's a bit more melodic. I found a young person, you know, maybe finding their voice a bit more, asserting themselves a bit more. I love the points that I've heard so far about, you know, the in-between worlds that, you know, moccasin gaze and shoegaze, these artists are walking. We have a word out here called tatsuniwak, like the in-between people. And I feel like that is what's happening here, is you're hearing someone walk in both worlds. You're hearing someone working through stuff.
0: Yeah.
2: And asserting themselves and finding themselves. And you're hearing that, I think, with the melody being stronger, maybe me singing along. And I really like the drumming on this album.
0: Yeah.
2: This it's a lot more assertive in that way.
0: I truly, when a drummer goes, I really like the drumming on this album. Like, that's a high compliment. I really love that.
2: Well, Zuni posted a quick shot of him recording in New York with a couple people from a few very famous bands, and I asked Zuni, can you steal me a drumstick? And because it was Steve and Lee Ronaldo from I'm blanking on the name, that's crazy. That's anyone okay. help me out here
1: from Broken Social Scene?
2: No.
3: Sonic Youth?
2: Sonic Youth. Thank you very much. Mm. They were recording
0: drummer
2: Sonic
0: Youth. Drummer. That's
2: well
0: what's happening
2: done.
0: Here.
2: Well done. And so I asked Zuni to steal me one of Steve's drumsticks, and I don't think it happened. But drumming on the album is fantastic.
0: Riley, last word to you on this. How's this record landing for you?
4: Oh, I really like it. I was saying that I had listened to a little bit of Zune before, but maybe I hadn't been as plugged into their discography as I should have been. But I also really am I also, like Caitlin, I'm not maybe a shoegaze aficionado typically. So that is a kind of my justification
0: flirting
4: for not
0: with
4: being
0: shoegaze.
4: So,
0: this is what's happening.
4: Exactly. Yeah. I listen to it a lot when I'm working as well. I want something that like I can experience, but that it doesn't have to be the main focus. You know, it's the vibe. And
0: is this happening in a basement? Not in a basement.
4: A cool basement, yes. And I'm sound bathing. Yes, and I love that this album takes a little bit more of a pop rock sort of turn as well. And you can really hear that on some of the tracks especially. And I find myself more oriented towards pop music generally. Mm. So I love when things are tailored to my taste. That's perfect. Yeah.
0: A world just made for Riley. I love this for you. If folks are just joining us, my name is Alamine Abdul-Mahmoud, and this is Commotion. Caitlin Swan is here, Merrick Tyler's here, and Riley Esno is here. Look, a lot of the artists that we talked about have been on the show have been in contention for the Polaris Music Prize in past years. We just got the Polaris list of the long list, and it's 40 albums. And what I love about that is, like, you look at a list of 40 records and you go, I've got some names that are totally recognized, like Kate Tornada or Peaches or Angine de Poitrine. But also you've got a bunch of artists like, I don't know who that is. This is an opportunity to go do some homework and sort of like look up some of these artists. But also, Merrick, like we should say, like your band, Nehuwak, were shortlisted for Polaris back in 2020. Talk to me about like the impact that that has on an indie band. How does that change your life?
2: Well, forever, like I'm forever proud of that album.
0: Yeah.
2: Like it continues to teach, and I'm forever proud of working with those artists, Matthew and Chris. But it was a game changer because it was the first time that, you know, a project that I had worked in had found some national attention. Mm. And maybe some of the artists on the long list are also experiencing that. Now, I also remember it was hard to come to terms. I don't know what it's like for the rest of the people around the table, but I don't know if community, do you talk about yourselves? Like, do you bring attention to yourselves?
4: Supposed to be humble. Always,
2: exactly. Yeah. Keep yeah. Settle down. You know. So it's hard to kind of to celebrate and like, okay, I'm going to do this and be right at the front of it. You know, when it kind of it challenges your values a little bit in that environment. But I really wish growing up that I had seen, you know, brown people on the stage.
0: Yes.
2: Yeah. Because maybe maybe growing up I would have decided to do this earlier.
0: Caitlin, yeah. there's an overwhelm that happens when you see the long list, 40 records. That's a lot of records.
4: Yep.
0: And also, I feel like I really lock in when the short list comes out, which is like 10 albums. We haven't quite got that yet. Mm-hmm. But we should say, you're a Polaris juror. You'll be voting on the albums that make that short list. Yes, yeah. 100%. What stands out for you as you sort of like look at this long list? Because we don't have the short list yet, even though... We will soon.
1: Yeah. Well, I guess we were just kind of touching on it there, but just how many first-time Polaris nominated artists there are, like so many fresh faces, which feels so good. Because like some years there can be like a plethora of previously nominated, which is like all good. That's great. I'm glad that
0: they make
1: that,
0: great
1: that
0: records.
1: Exists.
0: Yes,
1: yeah.
0: Thank
1: yeah.
0: you.
1: Some
0: yeah.
1: people can continue to make good records year after year. Good for them. Amazing. But then I'm just happy to see a lot of first-time nominated artists, people like Baby Nova, Pony, Boy Golden, Aura Kogan, Cootie Catcher.
0: Yes.
1: A lot of those bands are the ones and artists are the ones that I'm getting the most excited about. It's very varied across the country, varied with style. It's just like heartening to see new voices, new perspectives be longlisted. Because even just to be longlisted, even if they don't get to that shortlist, like that's a big deal.
0: It's an honor just to be nominated.
1: It's an honor just to be nominated.
0: Yeah. I will say, Riley, like to me, it's right now, going to my head, my favorite record that's come out this year is Boy Golden's record. The Best of Our Possible Lives came out in January. I've not stopped. It has not left the rotation. It's been 6 months of this album just constantly on repeat for me. What for you? What's your pick in terms of being like, I want this record to win Polaris? Do you have one yet, or are you waiting for the shortlist?
4: Yeah, that's a big question. Yeah. And I also haven't done enough of my homework. I try to make it a thing each year to try and listen to all of or most of the records on the long list, so I would have a better answer for you then. But off the rip, I mean, I love that.
0: That's so cool. Off the rip.
4: Yeah, we've been talking a lot about how cool I am.
0: Taking notes, I'm going to steal it. Yes.
4: I really love the Pup album.
0: Yeah.
4: So good. I also really like Charlotte Day Wilson, and I think that that one maybe got a little bit less attention than some of the other ones that are on there, but I think it's still like a really worthy nominee. The Beaches, I don't know that I'd put my money on necessarily them winning, but I love that they're there. I think they've had an amazing couple of years and deserve that sort of recognition. And if there was I think, again, that I want to see some more first-time winners up there and first-time shortlisters. But if it wasn't the case and they hadn't already won, Tanya Tagak and Kay Trinata I'll ride for all the time.
0: Truly.
4: So,
0: Merrick, last word to you. Is there an artist that you're hoping for?
2: Well, I really got into the BB Club release. I think that's really special. It gave me like high school feelings, like this is good. I would also said Beverly Glenn Copeland album.
0: Yes.
2: That's wonderful. There's Sonics there. Mm-hmm. But I think I'm right now, I really want to see, and I'm saying this, the name of the band correctly, Les L'Orange. Anyone?
0: L'Orange. Yeah.
2: Thank you very much. That album for me is really, really saucy. I like that one quite a bit.
0: I love an album being described as saucy. I think that's a great place to leave it on Polaris. I do want to switch gears and actually just for a moment talk about some sad news that we had this week. Have a listen to this.

0: That is Oliver Tree. The song is Life Goes On. That's from 2021. Oliver died last weekend when a helicopter he was riding in was involved in a mid-air collision with another helicopter over Rio de Janeiro. Oliver was 32 years old. Five other people died in that crash. But within just a few hours of that news breaking, there were all these conspiracy theories on the internet. And we'll talk about those in a second. But Caitlin, I think like before we just get into that minefield, can you just give us a sense of like the kind of artist that Oliver was?
1: Mm-hmm. So I think there's like two big pillars about Oliver. So there's, of course, his music that we just heard there. And a lot of his music, he wrote about addiction, the ending of relationships. Yeah. He wrote a lot about death, which is quite like eerie and sad, given the recent news.
0: Yeah.
1: And then, of course, there was his image. And I think maybe like for a lot of people can relate to this because this is how I felt. I knew what he looked like before I knew what he sounded like. Like if someone said Oliver Tree, I'm like, I don't know his music, but I can picture him. So it's like this image, this persona he put out into the world, especially online. He had this trademark bowl cut, kind of like funny facial hair. Sometimes he was rocking a mullet, but never without the bowl cut.
0: Yeah.
1: And he's often sporting like this bright, vibrant, bold 80s like windbreaker type outfit with these like little sunglasses. And this persona took on different shapes depending on the outlet. So like one week he's doing an interview dressed completely as Shrek, like completely painted head to toe in green.
0: Yeah. Pretending like it's not even happening.
1: Yeah.
0: He's like, what?
1: Yeah. Like what? I'm Shrek, of course.
0: Yeah.
1: And then the next he'd be dressed as a cowboy at his next appearance.
0: Yeah.
1: And he kind of had like a David Byrne thing going on. Like I would see him in this like the big suits, you know?
0: Yeah.
1: Kind of an absurd guy, but he was very apparently meticulous about his music videos, and he often incorporated online culture, meme culture. These worlds he built were very bizarre and strange, and for his fans, they felt that it was very, very artistic.
0: Yeah.
1: And just one last note to kind of paint a picture about who he was. I read that the music critic Anthony Fantano described him as pop Andy Kaufman.
0: Yeah,
1: and so
0: that's
1: kind of,
0: a good
1: description. Yeah, that's the image. So that's kind of the setup of Oliver Tree.
0: It does lend itself to a certain kind of response, right, to his death. So, like, of course, like when someone who's really popular dies, like there is the grief. But if you go on YouTube right now, you also see videos like this one.
2: Why did Oliver Tree pass away less than 2 months after cutting ties with Atlantic Records? His final words revealed the heartbreaking truth behind everything. At just 32 years old, Oliver Tree tragically died in a helicopter crash after refusing to renew his contract with Atlantic Records. The sky was clear and windless on the day of the incident, and the aircraft was traveling along a regular route, yet a mid-air collision still occurred at low altitude. Was his death truly just an accident?
0: You're seeing a lot of energy dedicated towards conspiracy theory development in this story. Riley, let me go to you. What exactly are people online saying about the circumstances surrounding Oliver's death?
3: Yeah, I mean, at first, after listening to that video, I'm begging people not to listen to videos that use those AI voiceovers anymore. It kills me.
0: Yeah, truly.
3: But anyways, that aside, what people are saying about Oliver Tree is that it seems too coincidental that he was leaving Atlantic Records. He was also very outspoken about political issues, including like some of the politics in Cuba, and that he also has, I believe, like some album art for a song called Flowers, where he's standing underneath two helicopters crashing.
0: Sure.
3: So like there's a lot of coincidence, a lot of definitely eerie things going on. And I think the fact that also he has this persona that's very much about like internet meme culture bizarreness, like also lends to this idea of people kind of looking for answers in this very unanswerable thing.
0: Yeah.
3: It is so tragic to see anybody die, especially someone so young, someone so creative and beloved. And I think that even more than the regular sort of tin hatters that you get when things happen, this is a way that I can understand people are trying to make sense out of this like senseless thing.
0: Yeah.
3: But personally, I think that more than focusing on that, and no, I'm not like an undercover spy for Atlantic Records or anything when I say this, let's make it clear.
0: Yeah.
3: I'm not an anti-truther, but is that I think that a greater way to honor somebody like Oliver Tree when stuff like this happens is to focus in on their creations, their contributions to the world, the legacy they left, as opposed
0: especially
3: to
0: somebody who's written so much about life and death itself. Right?
3: Totally. Yeah. There's a lot to celebrate.
0: Yeah.
3: And I think that maybe leaning more towards that as opposed to the AI bot conspiracy theory TikTok videos to get tons of views is how I would dedicate my time and energy to thinking about him.
0: That's that's because you are a wise person. That's the thing that I'm hearing there. There's a real frustration. There's a real frustration with just kind of watching the volume of social media conversation of saying, I understand grieving. I understand grieving a person who is as popular as Oliver Tree, but also at the same time, when you're grieving this person, the thing to do is to go, yeah, it is a little eerie and a little bit strange as some of these coincidences happen, but that does not mean that this is the thing I should hold on to. I really appreciate your time and your insights, you guys. This has been a really wonderful and generative conversation. I really appreciate it. Thank you so much for coming on the show today.
1: Thank you.
0: Kayla Swan, this is your first time on the
1: show. This is my first time.
0: Would you come back anytime? Would you do that?
1: Anytime.
0: Great.
1: Call me.
0: Delightful.
1: Thank
0: you guys.
1: Text me.
0: Thank you guys. I'll just walk over to your desk and go like,
1: that's true.
0: If you want to reach me,
1: no,
0: got it.
1: We're neighbors. Few desks. We're neighbors.
0: Yeah. Hey, nice to have you guys here. Thank you so much for doing this.
1: Ditto. Thank you.
3: Yes, really appreciate you.
0: Merrick Tyler is a Nehiya and Scottish musician hailing from Treaty 6 territory. Riley Esno is an Anishinaabe scholar from the Bumatung First Nation. Kaitlin Swan is a Cree radio producer from CBC and Polaris Music Prize juror from Regina. My name is El Amin. 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See you Monday.

0: That was the CBC's own Commotion. I'm Ife Chibwetelu. Now, from Australia, no one saw it coming. Incredible moments that changed the course of history.
1: It's 1992, and two archaeologists are digging in a 2nd century fort ditch in Northumberland.
2: It's a Roman fort called Vindolanda, and it's in the north of England, and it's where the Romans hung out near Hadrian's Wall, and they had big defences, and it's like our Pompeii, basically, except, you know, we didn't have the volcano.
1: And they're finding all kinds of stuff, shoes, clothing, tools. And then they unearth an artefact that looked, well, different but also familiar.
2: There was an item that was excavated that got categorised as a darning tool. So something as an aid to sewing somehow.
1: Yeah, so if you were to look at this thing, you would immediately realise that it was no sewing tool.
2: That doesn't look like something that any woman is using to mend socks with.
1: No, but she might have been using it for something else. My name is Mark Fennell, and be warned, this is a very fun and very adults-only story of how a series of mysterious artefacts have changed our perception of our ancestors' sex lives, starting with the Roman object, which was no tool for darning. In fact, to those male archaeologists, that tool was very familiar.
2: They are very serious academics, so they couldn't just publish a paper that went, look, it looks like a dick, so it's clearly a dildo.
1: Which gives a whole new meaning to the phrase, no one saw it coming.

0: There's so much work being done at the moment about the emotional labour that women do, the unseen labour that women do at home and in the workplace. And I'm here to remind us that we are doing it in the bedroom as well, and that we really, really need to stop doing it. So I wanted to understand where that comes from. Why has that happened? So I get really irritated by this.
1: So this is the incredibly talented and, yes, somewhat irritated Dr. Kate Lister.
0: I am a historian of sex and sexuality, and I spend most of my time rooting around in the pants of history and then telling people what I find in there.
1: Which brings us to the case of that Roman artifact, shaped like a member on one end and culminating with a sort of round handle on the other end. Now, initially, when it was dug up, yes, they did assume that it was the sort of shape you could like wrap a sock over and therefore maybe was used for darning socks. But a few decades later, two experts, weirdly, two guys named Rob, were less convinced of that likelihood.
0: And when, oh, anyone use our facilities?
1: Did you do that one more time for me?
0: That's the kind that gave each other the side eye and just went, oh, no. If you look at it, like, you can understand the confusion.
1: It kind of depends what way you hold it, right? Because
0: true.
1: From the thin end of it, yes, it's very clearly looks like the tip of a penis. But if you flip it the other way, it kind of looks like a
0: club.
1: Like the cliche of it. Yeah, like a caveman club.
0: That bottom bit that you're talking about that looks like a club, they argue that, well, you can't stand it up because that bottom bit is rounded. It's so you can't balance. So it's not an ornamental penis. You can't do anything with it.
1: Which is a thing, right? Like, ornamental penises were a thing in the Roman times.
0: They loved an ornamental penis, Mark. They absolutely love. If you've ever been to Pompeii, it's just wall to wall cock. It's absolutely everywhere. They can't help themselves. They're on the floor. They're on the walls. They're in bakeries. They're on houses. They just love them. Most historians don't think that they were seeing something erotic. They saw something perhaps masculine, maybe good luck charms. There's quite a long and established tradition of the phallus as a good luck item. I don't know how many of them have actually been lucky in real life. of all the items you could have ever chosen, they seem to have had quite a lot of bad luck. They've certainly bought me bad luck.
1: Particularly the ones that are in Pompeii, because I'm like, that's not good luck there.
0: No, they didn't work, did they? It's just a load of men going, but my lucky penis.
1: As a cloud descends over them.
0: Damn it.
1: Maybe it's not lucky after all.
0: I've been rubbing it so hard. So there is a culture of the lucky phallus in Roman culture. So could this item that was excavated in the UK be a lucky penis? Right. It's too big to wear on your clothing. I mean, maybe there are some people that, you know, you could make like a real statement with it, but a 16 centimeter chunk of wood that's difficult to wear as like a necklace, right? It doesn't stand up, so it's not ornamental. And also the rounded base of it would suggest that it's not part of a statue, that it wasn't part of a carving as well. So one, you've excluded those. So what else could it have been used for? And they very, very tentatively, in really academic terms, because academics never want to come out and say something definitively. They really don't like doing it. So they really hedge their bets and just gently say, perhaps it could have been used as a dildo. And that's what they say. They have this huge paper and they do all these tests and everything. And I think that it's a pretty compelling case.
1: And when this new analysis came out, it obviously hit the headlines. Roman world plus wooden phallus, of course, naturally equals news. And as you can tell from Kate and I, lots of snickering ensued.
0: Because it's hilarious, because it's a Roman dildo and we are all children who cannot help ourselves giggling. And I was giggling with the best of them. But like, once you get past that, it is actually a really important archaeological find, because we never find this kind of stuff. As a sex historian, one of the things that you get used to is reading stories about like erotic letters, erotic prints, erotic items that families destroyed after somebody died because they were embarrassed about them. But what that means is that we so rarely find tangible evidence of people's sex life, like a sex toy, because we get rid of so much of it, the shame of it. And then when people aren't getting rid of them, the durability of items, like something surviving from the Roman period, that's wild. I mean, it's 2,000 years old, that particular item. Now, the fact that Rob Collins and Rob Sands have tentatively suggested that this item was a sex toy, that is quite a seismic shift. That's an important find. This is my Indiana Jones. This is what I... This is my... is my holy grail.
1: Wait, so hold on. How did it survive? Because it's made out of wood.
0: How did
1: it survive?
0: It was found in what they think is a rubbish heap. So it was sort of, the wood was preserved and it had debris on top of it. And there was other items in the rubbish, like related to crafting, which is probably why, again, they thought maybe it was a darning tool originally. But it's a miracle that it survived. It was just in the conditions that preserved the material, like a chance in a million, really.
1: So that Roman phallus may be Kate's holy grail of sex history, but it's far from the last dildo of antiquity. No, no, no. As Kate has strung together these rare objects throughout time, a picture starts to form, a history that never makes it into the textbooks, but does reveal something very central about us human beings, which brings us to our next artifact penis. Now, this one lives in London's Science Museum today, and it is in fact made of ivory.
0: So if you're an incredibly posh person and you can get your sex toys made of ivory, which is a bougie sex toy, and apologies to the elephant for that, because like, it's bad enough you've been killed, let alone you've ended up as a sex toy. That's just awful. But it's a very expensive one made out of material that endures. That's why it survives. So that is an interesting one, because that was discovered in France, and I think that was the one that was discovered basically hidden inside a chair that used to be in a convent.
1: Whoa. In a convent.
0: That's the story.
1: All right, let's unpack that one. What's going on there, do we think?
0: I don't know what the provenance of it is. They don't have a really detailed catalogue on this item, but it's said that it was found in a convent. Why? People always think that convents are full of, you know, like really, really chaste women. And you're constantly reminding them that actually, that once upon a time, they were full of naughty women, because that's where you got sent when you misbehaved.
1: Exactly.
0: Right? That was where the bad girls got sent to try and reform themselves and were evidently stashing dildos in the backs of chairs. But what's interesting about that one as well is that it's got a plunger to it. And you see that being referenced in a lot of the erotic literature at the time, with like toys with plungers to simulate semen, which is such a weird addition. And I have no doubts that a man designed that, because surely one of the best things about a sex toy is that you don't have to deal with that. But so it's got a plunger that you would fill with either warm milk or warm water to try and simulate semen if you really needed that.
1: Is it possible that it was used for things like insemination and things like that?
0: It's entirely possible. Maybe it's for decorating cakes. It's entirely possible. This is the thing when you get items like this, is that you've got to do what the two Robs did at Vendolandi. You've got to try and make your best educated guess about what that was, what that item was used for. Surely there should be loads that we can say about this. And in many ways there are, but that first-hand experience is so rare and so precious, which is occasionally why you get diaries that are discovered where people do detail their sex life, and they really are like just gold dust for historians, like a first-hand account, somebody writing about how they experience sex in the past. Is it so precious? I'd always say to people, go and keep a sex diary. Keep a sex diary and then insist that it's buried in the ground, in your will, that it has to be buried for future historians. They will thank you.
1: No, I'm going to bequeath it to the National Library.
0: No, you can't do that. No, because that, now we're into a weird thing. And I was trying to work this out when I was writing the book. It's like, how much time has to pass before it's not weird anymore? Like, if you...
1: Where did you land?
0: And I can't work it out. Like, someone who's much smarter than me would be able to come up with some kind of mathematical formula. Because the thing is, if I turned up at the British Library now with a box full of dildos and went, "You're welcome," they'd phone the police. That is like... Nobody wants that. No one's going to go, "Thank you very much for that." If you left your internet history to them, they'd be like, "This is awful." But like, so how much time has to pass before it becomes, actually, this is a really important historical artifact? I guesstimated about 100 years, but I think for sex toys,
1: it's about that.
0: I think that any, like, less than that, and it's becoming a little bit peculiar.
1: You're also banking on next generations becoming more progressive and less shameful, though, as well.
0: I am, yeah. And one of the things that you do learn very quickly when you're studying the history of sexuality is just how precious sexual freedoms are and how fast they can be rolled back and how fast they can be taken away.
1: Now, it's tempting to think of sexual liberation and self-pleasure as quite a modern thing, but really, when you stop and think about it for a second, of course, people have been doing this forever. But as times change, so do societies and beliefs and values and morals. Now, masturbation, believe it or not, for a long time was seen as a sin. And in 18th century Britain, for example, self-pleasure became public enemy number one because of something so simple and so unassuming, a piece of paper.
0: So there was, in the mid to late 18th century, you start to see all these like quack pamphlets cheaply produced that were basically flogging cures. And it was saying that the onanism, as it was called at the time, was really dangerous for your health. That if you lose too much of your seminal fluid, that you will wither away and that you will possibly die and that you might go blind and that you'll go mad and that you'll lose all strength. And it was just horrible, horrible, horrible. And then in, I think it was 1777, a guy called Tissot writes a book called Onanism, and he's actually a doctor. And now it enters the medical narrative as an actual serious medical thought, was that masturbation would make you sick. And it sounds completely bonkers, but we still live with a little bit of this today. If you ever heard as a child that masturbation would make you go blind,
1: yes, or it I was would

0: strange theory, and you often see it being discussed, and they kind of have to concede, well, obviously not every single time, but that is still in currency. They think that the reason that women orgasm is some kind of aid to pregnancy, which sounds interesting, and but it has a really dark side to this as well. You do in the 18th century see it being cited in rape cases, which is really ugly and really nasty, i.e. if a woman got pregnant, she couldn't possibly have been raped because she must have had an orgasm, therefore she must have enjoyed it. And you see that cropping up as a, yeah, it's really, I can see your face, yeah, it's really ugly.
1: Well, it's also just like this, that idea still permeates in parts of the world. Like there's, I think there was an American politician even a few years ago that invoked a version of that.
0: I think it was Todd Atkins, if I remember. Yeah. He said that in cases of rape, a woman's body has a way of shutting these things down. Yeah.
1: That's it. That's which him. Is basically a same filtered thing. Version of the same thing, that idea that stretches back.
0: Yeah, right to the ancient Greeks. And again, the thing about this kind of history is you need to understand that just because some medical people were saying it doesn't mean that everyone thought it, and or that, mm-hmm. you know, it wasn't, does it translate to the lived experience of everyday people? Is we can be sort of less certain about that. But certainly masturbation orgasm starts to become quite a concern. So you have this medicalized understanding of it that's not right, that some people buy into. But also it feeds into this idea that if you orgasm too much, your body will be weakened. That this obsession with masturbation was focused on men, but it was also applied to women as well. So if you orgasm too much, if you masturbate, you will damage your health, you will become mad, wildly, absurdly deranged. And that the orgasms could actually weaken the body. But they certainly understood what one was. And there's quite a lot of debate as to why women have them at the time.
1: Well, let's talk about that, because I think a lot of people listening to this will probably have connected the idea of hysteria, right? Which is kind of very well known, but has a lot of misconceptions around it. So I guess walk us through what the concept was and whether or not it, what's real about it and what's not.
0: Oh, I know where this is going. Oh, it absolutely grinds my gears, this one. Right, okay. This is the idea, and you see it cropping up everywhere, that the Victorians invented the vibrator to masturbate women, patients to hysteria, to hysterical paroxysm, to cure them of hysteria. And it was the basis of a couple of films. I think one was called Hysteria. You can still see it doing the rounds on the internet today. You can see it on, people do YouTube videos about it, and it's not true. It's absolutely categorically untrue. It's not right. That theory can be traced to a book by a scholar called Rachel Maines, who wrote The Technology of Orgasm. And it's a lot of theorizing that women were masturbated to orgasm to cure them of hysteria, right back to the ancient Greeks. But the problem is that Maines isn't an ancient Greek scholar or a Roman scholar, so she misreads a lot of the sources because she doesn't speak Greek. And she gets a lot of things wrong. And then certainly by the time she gets to the Victorian, she's misreading things as well. So there's a few things that are absolutely wrong with it. She says that the Victorian doctors would masturbate women to orgasm to cure them of hysteria. Well, as we've just established, they weren't very keen on masturbating. The overwhelming body of medical literature from the 19th century would tell you that it was a really, really bad thing to do, and that you shouldn't overexcite the body, and that it can lead to all kinds of horrendous afflictions. This is not a group of people that are about to recommend masturbation as a cure for anything, because they're trying to steer people away from it in this mistaken belief that it weakened the body. The other thing, the other part of the argument is that doctors were masturbating women to hysterical paroxysm, because is the term that Maines uses. And when you actually start to investigate it, which I have, is whatever hysterical paroxysm is it's not an orgasm. There are medical records where that doctors are describing a hysterical paroxysm, and some of them say it's accompanied with excessive flatulence. Some of them say it's a giggling fit. Some of them say it lasts for days. Like, that's not an orgasm that I've ever had. I mean, chime in, you know, if anyone's listening that can disagree with that one, if that's their experience. But that's not an orgasm.
1: No. So what do you reckon it was then? What was it made up?
0: Well, with a lot of this stuff, a lot of the hysteria is it's such a vague category. It's like nymphomania. It's just anything horny or that's nymphomania. Hysteria was any kind of mental affliction usually exhibited by women. Right. And to be fair, they had a lot to be mentally distressed about at the time. But it could be anything. So we'll just categorize it as excessive mental distress, what we might call

0: depression hysteria. They might call anxiety hysteria. They might, I mean, it, literally everything could be categorized as hysteria. It's so unbelievably vague, but they weren't going to recommend masturbation for that. And the other thing that's kind of, that's just a bit shitty about that particular theory is that it's fairly offensive to Victorian women, because either it suggests that they would go into the doctors because they were so horny that they were basically trying to get the doctors to, you know, masturbate them, and that's just not true. Or it suggests that they were so innocent and stupid that they didn't know what was going on and that they were being abused. Mm. Both of them, no, it's not true. There is zero evidence. But the Victorians were certainly doing weird stuff, but they weren't doing that one. So if anyone hears anyone saying that, you can kick them, and I will write you a letter and say that's fine.
1: So the popular idea that's kind of permeated culture is, in sort of the 19th century, British women were going to these doctors who were like initially giving kind of pelvic finger massages and then eventually kind of creating mechanical devices. Is any part of that true?
0: Well, there is some parts of it that are true, which I guess is, you know, with all these kind of stories, there are flashes in it that are true. And the vibrator was invented by a guy called Granville. And when you see his early vibrators, what you've got is, it's like a huge battery, like this big box, and then like sort of like weights hanging off string that he uses to like knock against people's bodies, and he called it percussing. So if you think of like a conker on a string, and it's but battery operated, and it's kind of, it's doing that. And he's, and not only is that not something that'll get you off, but he's really clear in his text that this should never be used on women.
1: Oh, okay, right. Really, so that clear. Really breaks that whole idea apart then, doesn't it?
0: Really clear. It's just like, you mustn't use this on women. And even if you wanted to, I don't think that could bring you to orgasm. I mean, maybe very, very slowly over a series of weeks.
1: So the hysteria myth just refuses to die. And it's one of the most enduring misconceptions we have about women in the Victorian era, which raises a question. If that's not true, like, when do vibrators actually start being used for female pleasure? Well, the best we can say is that if you fast forward to New York in the 1970s, you meet a woman named Betty Dodson.
0: Who's an absolute tour de force. So Betty, I'm on first name terms with her. Betty, she's an artist. She gets divorced, quite a bad divorce, but then she starts to have this journey of sexual discovery after her divorce. And she starts to like experiment with lovers. And one of the lovers was like, you know, encouraged her to start masturbating again. And then this like whole world opened up. And then, to, you know, not to pun, but the floodgates opened. Then women wanted to talk to Betty, and they had stories. They had so many stories, you know, like the shame and the stigma and the not the feeling so bad about it and being terrified that they'd hurt themselves, or, you know, not knowing how to do it. How do I masturbate? How do I understand my body? And Betty Dodson came to realize that this isn't just about wanking. This is about sexual liberation. Betty realized that if women understand their own bodies and their own pleasure and what feels good for them and the kind of sex they want to have, that empowers them in really quite profound ways. So she was hell-bent on this mission that she's going to teach women how to masturbate, and she started holding masturbation courses, and she held them up until the day she died.
1: In her masterclasses, Betty gave women a vibrator to use on themselves. But the thing is, this vibrator was not sold as a sex toy. It was actually a 1968 back massager called
0: the Hitachi Wand, which is, you know, globally iconic. Oh, thank God for the Hitachi Wand, released as a massager. And then they realized pretty quickly that they were very popular with a certain demographic, and that maybe not everyone has a really, really sore neck. And she would hand out Hitachi wands, and she'd teach all of these women how to do it. And it sounds mad, and it is quite mad, but it's also about reclaiming their bodies and understanding their bodies and knowing what sex can be and what pleasure can be, and not having to feel shame and stigma around that. She is really onto something, that sexual liberation is linked to social liberation.
1: When you go back and you look at that incredible discovery that we started with, the second century Roman dildo, and you look at all of these different fragments of history over the years that you've spent so much time unearthing, understanding, what's the story that it tells us about women that history so often missed?
0: That they are sexual beings. They always have been sexual beings. We had this odd idea that it was sexless in the past and that it was purely for making babies and that no one was really enjoying it and that everyone was dirty and grimy and covered in mud anyway. And things like that really help us understand that no, absolutely not, is that we have always been complete dirtbags, always. And but it just, it helps us understand that sex and pleasure have been playful and people have enjoyed them in much the same way that we do today.
1: Kate Lister, you are a bloody delight. This has been so much fun.
0: It's been my pleasure.
1: Dr. Kate Lister is a sex historian, an author, a podcaster. Her latest book is called Flick, The Story of Female Pleasure. This episode was produced by Zoe Ferguson. The sound engineer was Angie Grant. And No One Saw It Coming is made on Gadigal Land in Sydney, Australia, for ABC Radio National. I'm Mark Fennell. Thank you so much for listening. And if you want to get in touch, you know where to find us. You can just email us at noonesawitcoming@abc.net.au. All righto, I'll be back next week with a brand new episode. See you then. Bye.
2: That was No One Saw It Coming from the ABC in Australia. I'm Ife Chiwetelu, and you're listening to programming from around the world on CBC Radio 1. 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
4: From CBC News, The World This Hour, I'm Mike Miles. And we begin with breaking news. Nearly 5 years after being destroyed by fire, the BC interior community of Lytton is again under threat. Evacuation orders are now in effect east of the village, with areas inside Lytton, as well as the Lytton First Nation, being put on alert. Shay Stearns is with the BC Wildfire Service.
5: We did have the Saw Creek wildfire start approximately 3 kilometers south of Lytton. The fire is estimated at 100 hectares in size. Hot and dry conditions have been present throughout the past couple of days, so it has made fuels highly susceptible to ignition, so we are expecting additional growth.
4: Human activity is believed responsible for the fire. Highway 1 is closed through the area. There's no word when it's expected to reopen, while crews are battling the flames. Billionaire businessman Frank Stronach has been convicted of indecent assault and sexual assault over incidents involving two separate women dating back to the 70s and 80s. His lawyer, Leora Shemesh, played down the severity of the verdicts.
6: Mr. Stronach has been found guilty on the least serious offenses, a very minor offense for which Mr. Stronach has been found guilty of, and I say that for both complainants.
4: Stronach was acquitted on 3 other counts, and several other charges were dropped earlier in the trial. He'll be sentenced September 17th. Stronach founded auto parts giant Magna International. He's facing another trial involving 6 complainants set for next year, as well as a civil lawsuit. The Manitoba government has created a new associate chief judge for reconciliation, the first of its kind in Canada. Judge Daryl E. Ryle says she wants to learn from Indigenous communities how the justice system can be more culturally sensitive.
7: I got into law to help Indigenous peoples, so being able to work alongside and empower Indigenous peoples and communities with the goal of healing, it's very impactful for me, and I'm very humbled and grateful to have this opportunity.
4: The Chief Judge of Manitoba's Provincial Court, Ryan Rolston, says the colonial structures of courtrooms and jails are disproportionately full of Indigenous people, and he hopes Ryle can suggest alternative ways to deal with First Nation suspects and offenders. A driver is dead after 2 passenger trains collided in the UK. Officials say 33 people are seriously injured. It happened near Bedford, about 100 kilometres north of London. Peter Knapp was a passenger in the front carriage of one of the trains.
8: It felt like I'd been in a bomb explosion, and when I got up, I saw people's bloodied face, people's legs looked broken, and there was smoke everywhere.
4: Images from the scene show carriages tangled together. Train service through the area has been suspended for 24 hours. Sales of electric vehicles in Canada are getting a jump start. As business reporter Anise Haidari explains, the high price of gas could be fueling it.
9: I think Canadians were just sort of simply doing the math.
10: J.D. Nye is managing director with J.D. Power Canada in Toronto. The company analyzes data in the auto industry.
9: Gas prices in certain parts of the country were hitting, you know, $2 a liter or awfully close.
10: Statistics Canada shows new zero-emission vehicle purchases jumped from 8,600 in January to more than 21,000 in March and more than 17,000 in April.
11: Now, all of a sudden, the decision makes a bit more sense.
10: Charles Bernard is chief economist with the Canadian Automobile Dealers Association. He said new incentives from the federal government are also a factor. They started in February.
11: Would having EV incentives back on the table allow some of those affordability questions to be mitigated in a way, which will drive consumers back to the market?
10: Those federal incentives do not apply to the Chinese EVs arriving under a recent deal. Anise Haidari, CBC News, Calgary.
4: U.S. President Donald Trump is blaming vandalism for continuing problems with a reflecting pool in front of the Lincoln Memorial in Washington. He's just had it repainted, but since then, the paint's been peeling and the water's covered in algae. Reports say the project was given to a Trump supporter. That is The World This Hour. For CBC News, I'm Mike Miles.
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13: From Futuro Media and PRX, it's Latino USA. I'm Maria Hinojosa. A conversation with New York City Mayor Zoran Mamdani about why this moment in politics and in sports is also an important flashpoint for both hope and joy.
14: As their mayor, I firmly believe that ICE should be abolished, that we should have an answer to the question of immigration with humanity at the heart of it.
13: And later, we take you into the largest Latino graduation ceremony in the country.
15: And many of you are the first in their family.
13: All this coming up on Latino USA. Stay with us, no te vayas.

0: Welcome to Latino USA. I'm Maria Hinojosa. It is Saturday, June 13th, 2026, and New York City is an explosion of energy. People are chanting, hugging, and screaming through the streets of the city. It started during the day with the World Cup. Brazil played against Morocco, and it ended in a tie.
1: Look at all the space that Vinicius finds. He picks it up. Vinny Jr. scores!
0: And even though the World Cup is a massive worldwide event, New Yorkers were also celebrating something else. That night, the New York Knicks won their first NBA championship in 53 years. Those celebrations saw thousands upon thousands of people taking to the streets. You can say it feels really good to be a New Yorker right now. I mean, there's a sense of joy, hope, community, and possibilities. And someone in particular has been celebrating harder than any other New Yorker. New York City Mayor Zoran Mamdani. And he's doing so while also taking time to make a big political statement.
2: The World Cup offers us a chance to know each other as we truly are, to be curious, to be excited, to be joyful. And here in New York City, we have an opportunity to understand that no matter where you're from, you're at home.
0: So to better understand this moment, when joy meets politics, I went straight to the source, to City Hall, to sit down with Mamdani himself. For this story, I sit down with New York City Mayor Zoran Mamdani to talk about sports, immigration, politics, and the serious question of what goes into deciding what makes a great taco.
3: How are you?
0: I feel so lucky to be interviewing you after the Knicks. Have you heard the term collective effervescence? No. You haven't seen it yet?
3: Not really.
0: So it's a philosophical term that essentially is what we're experiencing in New York.
3: Yeah.
0: Collective effervescence, where people are just like filled with joy. But Mr. Mayor, I have to say you've really played a big role in that.
3: Oh, thank you.
0: So what do you think about the fact that people are saying, it's not just the moment, it's the fact that the mayor and the city has made it into a social movement moment.
3: I think they're very kind. And it truly feels like one of the best times to be a New Yorker. Because I think, as you say, and in many ways, what this Knicks, incredible Knicks finals run and playoffs and just the whole season, it has been a moment where people understand themselves as part of something larger. Because you're seeing yourself, your city in this team. And if people are saying that, I'm incredibly proud to play one small part in what it looks like to write a new chapter. Because for a long time, if you're a Knicks fan, that chapter has been characterized by waiting for 53 years. And I think if you've been in New York City politics, there's also been a lot of waiting. Waiting for a sense of recognition, not just of your own struggle, but also of the city's complicity in that struggle and what the city could do to address that struggle. And so we're hoping to be the answer to that.
0: I love the fact that you're just like, if I played a small part, okay, just a little self-effacement there.
3: Collective self-effacement. It's the new term.
0: So what is the message that you're trying to make about New York City regarding this moment that we're experiencing on the issue of sports, right? Because the World Cup.
3: Yes. So this is playing Belgium right now as we speak.
0: Mexico ganó. I know that Mexico won.
3: It did.
0: But I don't know anything.
3: 2-0.
0: Okay. Thank you.
3: Here's the first match of the tournament. I think it's, we want people to understand that they're not alone in this city. People feel alone, whether it's in the struggles of their life or just in a very literal sense as well. And in a city of 8.5 million people, it can feel lonely for many. And what sports offer, beyond the incredible moments where you're embracing someone who you've never met before next to you, just in the pure joy of that moment, is also an understanding of being a part of a collective. And the World Cup is a celebration of this one beautiful game that brings so many together. It offers people a chance to see themselves in a way that they never had before. And it also offers an opportunity to learn about other cultures. And for all of the caricatures of who we are in this country, of how we see the world outside of it, the World Cup offers us a chance to know each other as we truly are, to be curious, to be excited, to be joyful. And here in New York City, we have an opportunity to understand that no matter where you're from, you're at home. And for those who are visiting the city for the first time from across the world, we can't wait to have them here.
4: So you've said that soccer, football,
3: si,
4: wouldn't exist if it wasn't. Oh, I love the fact that you're answering me in Spanish.
3: I have 10 words. I have 10 words.
4: Okay. Hablaremos más tarde. We'll speak more in Spanish later. But you have said, look, football wouldn't exist if it wasn't for immigrants. And at the same time, we know that this is happening at the heels of the Somali referee being denied entry into the U.S. So when you think of your experience with football, what is it about immigrants and the World Cup and football that kind of stands out for you?
3: You know, when you speak to someone and you know you're speaking to them in their second or third language, it's as if you're speaking to a shadow of them. You're only getting a glimpse of who they are. Football is as if a shared first language. So much can be broken down through a love of the same game. You brought up Mexico. And the first things that came to mind for me were these Mexican players that I grew up watching. Chicharito, Giovanni Dos Santos, Guillermo Ochoa, Azteca is a stadium that I'd love to go visit. This is how I understand the world. When someone tells me where they're from, I go to my favorite players. I go to my favorite, you know, moments and clubs. And what I think is, in a moment like this where we are made to feel as if we have to look inward, as if there is nothing out there for anyone to connect with anyone else, football is a way to really join hands. Or in the case of Diego Maradona, use them.
5: Let's see. The wee man does appear to use an arm. But yes, his hand was in a natural position.
3: But generally, I would say.
4: Ooh. I do know that. Okay, okay. So you, Mr. Mayor, as an immigrant yourself, you can kind of revel in the love of immigrants. And as an immigrant myself, right, we can revel in the love of immigrants.
3: How old were you when you came?
4: When I came to Chicago, where my dad was a professor at the University of Chicago, I was about a year old.
3: Wow. And where were you born?
4: Mexico City.
3: Wow. I love Mexico City. Yeah.
4: But then I came to New York in 79 to go to Barnard.
3: Wow.
4: And basically kind of just stayed. But so your love of immigrants, I mean, it's real. And yet, Mr. Mayor, the presidential election was won in this country essentially on the backs of hating immigrants. And can you put those two things together for me at the same time, that here we have this great city celebrating immigrants, and yet we know that a large part of the population voted for a man who ran on hating immigrants specifically?
3: I think it's easier to be afraid of an idea than an individual. And there are many who have not met those that they apparently fear. And here in New York City, immigrants are not a fantasy or a notion or a fear. We are a part of this city. 8.5 million people call this city home. More than 3 million are immigrants. I'm one of them. And I think that what we see is, in times of precarity, in times of scarcity, there are those who will tell us that we should blame our struggles on someone else. And what we are looking to do is to build a politics that actually identifies why working people are struggling and doesn't instead offer them their neighbor as the reason for it. And I've found inspiration in this work just from other New Yorkers who have often blazed a trail of doing just that.
4: Coming up on Latino USA, Mayor Mamdani speaks about politics and ICE.
2: I would not be here without that generation and also without the support of Latinos and Latinas across the city.
4: Stay with us. No te vayas.

0: It's Latino USA. I'm Maria Hinojosa. Before the break, I was speaking with New York City Mayor Zoran Mamdani about the joy filling the streets of New York City because of the World Cup and because of the Knicks. We're going to get back to my conversation with the mayor of New York. You grew up in New York City.
1: Yes. Not far from Barnard.
0: No, I know where you went to school because that's where I saw you. Yes. At Bank Street. Yes. Like I saw you when you're a little one, 10 years old. I remember you pushing out of the turnstile when I was coming in to pick up the kids. But because you grew up in New York City, you also grew up seeing headlines and stories about a certain person named Donald Trump. Mm-hmm. You were reading the stories about his bankruptcies, about his divorces, about his infidelities. Many felt like Donald Trump was, to be blunt, a racist con man. And yet you have been able to dominar, as we say in Mexican Spanish, you've been able to dominate the president in a way that is very interesting to witness. And I'm wondering if your understanding of not being afraid of him, because you grew up with the guy, how that has played into how you manage this very particular relationship with Donald Trump.
1: I think that at the core of that relationship is an honesty. And in many ways, it's a very New York trait to be able to work with someone and talk to someone with whom you have many deep disagreements. I think in this city, as you grow up here, as you build a life here, you constantly have to deal with things beyond yourself. And with the president, I'm very open and direct about how I feel about things, whether it be ICE or whether it be federal policy. And I'm also in those meetings looking to find ways to help the people of our city. And what that means is trying to bring that conversation back to the things that could transform life in the nation's most expensive city.
0: So what do you do, Mr. Mayor, when borders are... Tom Homan recently made threats again that he was going to come into the city at this time. So what is your position on how you respond to ICE and, you know, Tom Homan?
1: I think you will hear threats from Tom Homan. And we have heard many threats from the federal administration. And no matter how many we hear, we make it very clear that our values and our laws are not bargaining chips. We are not embarrassed of our status as a sanctuary city. We are, in fact, proud of it. We are not embarrassed of the fact that New Yorkers of all kinds of immigration statuses live in this city. This is a city that finds a deep sense of pride in what David Dinkins described as the gorgeous mosaic. And we will fight these threats with every single tool that we have. And in fact, one of the decisions that I made coming into office was not only that we continue our status as a sanctuary city, but also that we audit our city agencies to ensure absolute compliance with that status. Because in a moment like this, where I'm going around our city, speaking about the fact that for the first time we're offering free childcare for two-year-olds, I know that there are families who are reticent to use any city government service out of fear that it could somehow be tied to their immigration status. They are unsure if they too are eligible for this. And we make it clear to them that not only will the city of New York not allow ICE agents to come in to a New York City school without a judicial warrant signed by a judge, but also that we are having a program here for every child in the city who's 2 years old in these neighborhoods, no matter what their immigration status is or the status of their parents.
0: As you were speaking, Mr. Mayor, I thought about the fact that I know people who are afraid in our city. And ICE has been, even in my own neighborhood of West Harlem, spottings there and here and there. What can you say to them, though?
1: That I understand that fear, that it is a fear that is rational, given what ICE has been doing. And that for them to know that as their mayor, I firmly believe that ICE should be abolished, that we should have an answer to the question of immigration with humanity at the heart of it, and that I will not sit here alongside you and proclaim that the only way to respond to it is an agency that I'm older than. We know that what we see across the city is hardworking people across a variety of immigration statuses who are fearful to leave their homes. I heard of a student who took down the numbers of every single apartment on their floor so that ICE wouldn't know where they lived exactly. I've spoken to young people who've broken down in tears, telling me about what their parents have gone through and how fearful they are of even leaving the house. And we will continue to make clear that our city is not going to assist ICE in civil immigration, and to make the argument that it is time for some moral courage when it comes to what the future of this agency looks like, especially as we start to have more conversations about what a vision for our country looks like, especially within the Democratic Party.
0: So you're clear ICE should be abolished?
1: Yes.
0: No doubt.
1: None. I think that this is a very modern and rogue interpretation of what immigration enforcement should mean. We are seeing people's lives be ripped apart. And for what? It seems like for the purpose of a narrative more than any actual desire for public safety. And I shared that with the president directly. I said, we have the NYPD in our city. When it comes to public safety, we are focused on this and delivering this. ICE does not assist in that work. In fact, it imperils that work. The reason, one of the reasons we have sanctuary city policies is so that every New Yorker, no matter their immigration status, knows that they are safe to interact with law enforcement.
0: So I think I told you very quickly that my daughter, who also went to Bank Street, became involved in electoral politics because of you, right? She was the one who came to me and said, he's going to win. And I was like, Cuomo. She was like, he's going to win. Why do you believe that this younger generation of Latino and Latina voters believe in what's possible in terms of your politics? What do you think that you're communicating to them specifically?
1: I think first, I would not be here without that generation, and also without the support of Latinos and Latinas across the city. It was one of the major reasons we won the primary. And second, I think people are exhausted by a politics of no. They are exhausted by looking at a national landscape and seeing Republicans whose imagination seems to be limitless, whether it comes to the feasibility of an idea or the constitutionality of it. And yet Democrats seem to be constructing an ever-lowering ceiling of possibility. And you think about a younger generation in this city. I spoke recently to a few young people not too far from here, and one of them looked at me and said, there's nothing worse in the city than being young and broke. There are so many young New Yorkers who've grown up in the city. Their only hope for staying here is to keep living in the same bedroom that they grew up in. They want something more than that. They want to be able to hear their parents' stories about how they took a chance in the city and feel like they could take a chance too. And that's something that we're trying to deliver.
0: Okay, how's your Spanish? ¿Cómo va el español?
1: Muy mal.
0: Muy mal.
1: Muy mal.
0: ¿Por qué?
1: Lo siento.
0: ¿No tienes tiempo?
1: Sí, pero I've been bad even when I had time. So it's not, I can't blame the job.
0: ¿Te gusta hablar el español?
1: Sí.
0: ¿Por qué?
1: Claro que sí.
0: Why do you like to speak Spanish? Because like you were like ready to go into Spanish real fast.
1: It's New York City. You can't grow up here and not feel like Spanish is a part of the language of the city. I listen to a lot of Spanish language music. I have no idea what's being said, but it feels like home. And I think that's how so many of us grew up here. Where, you know, I can say very well, you know, lo siento, yo no hablo español. And it sounds as if I speak Spanish, but that's just because of how we grew up in this city.
0: So, Mr. Mayor, I left the most difficult question to the end.
1: Okay.
0: It's about divisions in New York City.
1: Okay.
0: And how you're playing a part in them. Why have you decided to jump into the food wars? I just need to know.
1: Tell me more.
0: So,
1: what am I guilty of?
0: So you've made statements about the best pizza, Coronet.
1: I have.
0: I won't disagree.
1: Nostalgia.
0: Okay, bagels also. But Mr. Mayor, as a Mexican.
1: What have I done?
0: I need to understand the science upon which you are making the decision about what makes the best taco in New York City.
1: Oh my God.
0: Because them's fighting words, yeah. You know. I mean, there are many Mexicans who I've asked, right? Is there a best taco in New York City? And they're like,
1: Have you tried Taqueria Ramirez?
0: No.
1: Okay.
0: Okay. But I have tried tacos número uno.
1: Yeah, los tacos número uno. They're good.
0: They're very good.
1: Yeah.
0: But I need to know your science. Upon which are you, what are you basing the decision on? I need to understand.
1: I think for me, a lot of it comes down to the quality of the meat.
0: Okay, the meat, the quality of the meat.
1: I am a real sucker for beef tacos, steak tacos,
0: okay.
1: Right? I also think I love radishes.
0: Ooh.
1: So I overload my plate.
0: Okay.
1: You know? Okay. And then I love a hole in the wall experience.
0: Okay.
1: So like Taqueria Ramirez it's like this size.
0: Okay.
1: Right here. People are lined up through the seat. Los Tacos number one. I love that it feels like, yes, in the best way, a factory.
0: Yes.
1: Where you're there, you know, con todo, this, that. And then people are eating standing up.
0: Yes.
1: It feels like the city.
0: We have a name for that.
1: What
0: it's
1: is
0: called
1: that?
0: Tacos parados.
1: Tacos parados.
0: Which means standing tacos.
1: Amazing.
0: Okay.
1: You're tacos just, parados.
0: Yes. I want credit for that.
1: Yes, done.
0: You're going to be like, Maria Hinojosa taught me the term.
1: She taught me parados.
0: Tacos parados.
1: Sí.
0: And you know why? Because in the best tacos, you eat them like this, standing up, and then the juice from the meat comes down the elbows into the floor.
1: Not bad.
0: Okay. Giving you some real Mexico City credit. Okay, you did really well there.
1: Thank you very much.
0: Are you going to jump in on the bagels, though? Which is your favorite bagel shop?
1: I used to be Absolute Bagels, but they're gone. But there's a new one.
0: I was there.
1: I haven't been. Good?
0: For the first time last week.
1: Yeah.
0: And I had a sesame bagel with their chicken salad.
1: What?
0: To die for.
1: Chicken salad?
0: Their chicken salad in Absolute. Oh, look at you. Ooh, he's dissing me.
1: Just a little bit taken aback. People do that?
0: Oh, come on. Absolute Bagels has the best chicken salad of all New York City.
1: I don't think I've ever had a chicken salad.
0: Okay, here goes the rapid fire.
1: Here we do.
0: Okay. One or two words to describe how you're feeling right now.
1: Ecstatic.
0: Ooh, I love that. Okay. Sleep deprived?
1: Absolutely.
0: A little.
1: Yes.
0: Who cares, right? Who cares?
1: Soon I will.
0: Who is going to win the World Cup?
1: I have said that it would be Morocco.
0: Okay, you're going to stand by that. So, Mr. Mayor, you have been rolling deep with Los Boricuas, Puerto Rican Day Parade. We saw you, Jose
1: Yo
0: Alvarado.
1: Soy Boricua.
0: Yeah,
1: para que tú lo sepas.
0: Okay, I love that. You actually said that Puerto Rico has been denied independence for far too long, your words. Do you believe that Puerto Rico should be independent?
1: I believe that Puerto Ricans should make that choice. I believe that they have the right to self-determination and that we should let them make their decision.
0: Do you want to see AOC run for president staying on the Puerto Rican line?
1: Yes, I do.
0: Ooh, okay. What rapper, dead or alive, would you like to perform with?
1: Perform with?
0: Yes.
1: I feel like I would love to do the ad-libs for Ja Rule while he was performing New York.
0: Okay, we love that. Salsa or reggaeton?
1: Daddy Yankee was just one of the marshals of the Puerto Rican Day Parade, so I think I have to say reggaeton.
0: Mayor, thank you so much for taking time to speak with me.
1: It was such a pleasure.
0: Un placer.
1: Thank you. Thank you so much. Un placer.
0: Un placer.
1: Sí.
0: Tacos parados?
1: También. Un placer también.
0: That was Zoran Mamdani, the first democratic socialist and Muslim mayor of New York City. This story is part of our democracy and election coverage, The Latino Factor, How We Vote. We're going to leave New York and get to California now, where that sense of community that Mayor Mamdani was talking about is also present in a particular kind of ceremony. Producer Adriana Rodriguez is going to take us into what is largely recognized as the biggest Latino graduation in the country, a celebration where all the students' names are mentioned, and so are the names of their parents.
2: I'm weaving my way through rows of people at the Save Mart Center in Fresno, California, and the whole arena is already shaking. The venue can hold up to 18,000 people, and today, it's packed. Moms holding bouquets of flowers, big sisters holding back tears, abuelitas cradling grandchildren, while little cousins climb over rows of chairs.
3: Welcome to the 50th annual Chicano Latino Commencement Celebration. Bienvenidos.
2: And they're all here to see their loved ones walk across the stage at the largest bilingual and bicultural college graduation ceremony in the country.
4: The Latino one it helps you connect with your culture and you feel like you're really celebrating with your people.
2: Alma Rangel is one of the students graduating this year with her master's in education.
5: I feel like it's all of our achievements, like collectively.
2: Her younger sister, Ruby, is also graduating right beside her with her master's in Spanish.
6: Many of you are the first in your family to earn a college degree. Where are my first generation college students? Woo!
2: There are over 1,000 students graduating this year, and nearly every hand goes up when she asks this. I raise my hand too, because I'm also the first in my family to get a college degree. I grew up in the Central Valley as well, just a couple hours north. My dad's side of the family came over from Mexico to work in the fields, and looking around the arena, it's hard to not think about all the sacrifices these families, like mine, have made to get here.
7: This is gonna be a little long program, but it's gonna be a fun program. You're not gonna regret it.
2: This ceremony has a reputation for being long because not only will the names of the 1,000-plus graduates be read, so will the names of their parents.
8: Today, we gather to celebrate our Mexican, Chicano, and Latino roots right here in the Central Valley as Americans that we are.
2: At a moment when immigrant communities are once again at the center of debate over who belongs in this country, this ceremony offers a different narrative. What about family, sacrifice, and the generations of family who made these degrees possible? It's the week before graduation, and I'm standing in the kitchen of the Rangel family home. Little kids run around screaming, and the family dog, Lulu, barks at me if I move too fast.
9: Hey.
10: Okay.
9: You like tacos?
10: I do.
9: Okay.
2: The stove has the entire house feeling preheated, while their mom, Socorro, flips tortillas on the front burner.
11: I think her love language and the way that she expresses herself is through, like, acts of service.
2: At 28 years old, Alma's the oldest of four.
11: I am finishing up my master's degree in education with an emphasis in curriculum and instruction.
2: She hovers her hand over the carne that's cooking on the stove.
11: For example, she knew you were coming and she wanted us to make sure that you felt welcomed and you were well taken care of. So, Ruby, you translate.
9: Entiendo. Sí, yo sé lo que me está diciendo.
11: Ruby, that's literally your major.
2: Ruby is the second oldest and is also graduating with her master's alongside her sister.
5: I am 25 years old. I have a 5-year-old daughter. Right now, I'm working as a TA at Fresno State, teaching a beginner Spanish class.
2: Her mom gets choked up just hearing her say this to me.
12: Yo no sé de dónde sacaron tanta inteligencia ellas.
2: I don't understand where they get their intelligence from, she says.
12: Sí, pues estoy muy orgullosa de ellas. Muy.
13: Muy. ¿Cómo?
12: ¿What is
13: it?
12: Proud.
13: Proud.
12: Proud.
2: Their father chimes in from the kitchen table.
14: Me siento muy feliz por mis hijas.
2: I'm very happy for my daughters, he says.
11: My mom came when she was 13 with her whole family, so grandma, grandpa, siblings, everyone. My dad came to the U.S. when he was 16, and he's been here ever since. So both of them have been here over 30 years. Sorry, I get like emotional talking.
2: As Ruby explains it.
5: My mom was a housekeeper, my dad a gardener. So we would go work with them during the summers. And they would always tell us, like, we don't want you guys to have this life. Like, you need to go to college.
2: They wanted their children to have choices they never had themselves. A common story in families with immigrant parents.
11: And it sucks that the current administration is labeling, you know, our people as criminals and detaining them.
15: With these ICE raids, many parents say they are fearful of what might happen to their children at school on certain days.
16: Immigration crackdown, roughly 220,000 people have been arrested by ICE agents.
10: As the Homeland Security Department works to deport more people, immigrants with legal status or no criminal history are also being detained and deported.
4: It's very unfortunate because we're more than that. You know, I think my sister and I are proof that we're product of hardworking immigrants and we're contributing back to our community.
16: Alma lives at home with her parents, and she tells me that she feels that love from them in many ways. Words of encouragement, through financial support, and daily home-cooked meals.
4: That's the one thing that we're so thankful for is my parents. They've really carried us throughout this whole process. My mom is just like, whatever you need me to do. I mean, my sister being a full-time mom.
16: Ruby lives just 15 minutes away from her parents. I ask her what it's like being a mom and a full-time student.
5: It's hard. I'm not going to lie. Like, it was challenging at times. Like, I was taking like 3 grad classes at a time, like just to get my program over in 2 years. So it was a lot. Like, I had assignments. I had my daughter, like her school events.
16: She shows me a photo of her daughter, 5-year-old Eliana, who comes out of the room clutching a doll to say hello.
5: This is from when she graduated preschool.
17: When I was 4 years old, I was little, and then I was 4 years old, and I was in a different class, and I graduated.
16: Staying close to family wasn't just about tradition. Living with her parents while raising her daughter and finishing school gave her and her husband the chance to save enough money and eventually buy their own home. Now, Alma is preparing to become the teacher she needed growing up. One who acts as a linguistic and emotional bridge for families.
4: This is my community. I went to elementary school here right down the street. So the community that I serve is low income, a lot of first generation students as well. It's a very difficult demographic to work in, but I feel like this is where I'm meant to be because these kids remind me of myself. Especially those that have those parents that work back-breaking jobs.
16: For many students, success did not happen in isolation. It happened because entire families helped carry the weight.
4: You know, we're a minority. And especially in this country, we're a minority. So being able to celebrate this accomplishment with others who have had to face the same barriers as you, that's huge.
16: This is huge. And here in the heart of California's Central Valley, in a state that educates more Latino college students than any other state in the nation, it's easy to see why so many families are excited to celebrate. Because even though their degree is handed to one person, they still represent the labor of an entire family.
4: So when I get hooded, I was like, you better clap for me because this is huge. Like only 8% of Latinas have a master's degree.
16: Only 8% today. And while that's a low number, it's doubled from 25 years ago when only 4% of Latinas had a graduate degree. I asked Socorro, their mom, how she is feeling about the ceremony.
18: Pues, ¿cómo te sientes?
19: Me siento que voy a llorar todo el rato.
18: She thinks she's gonna cry the whole time.
19: Y maybe me voy a desmayar.
18: And maybe she's gonna pass out or faint.
19: What? De la emoción.
18: So many emotions.
19: Le que se sigue me va a hacer llorar.
18: She says, yeah. If you continue, she's going to cry.
4: Aww. I think that's stuff that we don't see, nor do we hear.
16: As their mom starts tearing up, both Alma and Ruby instinctively shy away from her. And we're left with nothing but the hum of the always-on TV.
4: Do you feel that you're in a position where you openly show your emotions with your mom?
18: No, not at all.
4: Why?
18: I don't know. I think that's just the way we were raised.
16: I've seen this before. For many immigrant families, there often isn't much room to fall apart. When you've spent decades focused on survival, vulnerability can feel unfamiliar. For their dad, this moment carries the weight of everything that came before, from the moment he left Mexico to the years spent building a life in a country that offered no guarantees. Ruby translates for him.
14: Nosotros venimos de México. Mi esposa y yo llegamos aquí sin sin documentos para vivir en el país, y por eso me siento más orgulloso de ellas, porque han logrado algo que es casi como mi sueño.
20: He says that he hopes that we find a job in what we've worked so hard for. And that, as we know, like, him and my mom came here undocumented, so it's even, like, a greater joy seeing us, like, and then just seeing us graduate, that's already, like, one goal checked off.
4: That's his American dream.
0: When we come back, we're meeting another graduate, Diego, whose journey to the stage was shaped by deportation, by loss, and by those who carried him along the way.
21: Although my family didn't get to go to Fresno State, that was always the family goal. Even when I was a little kid, my mom and dad would always say, like, get ready, you know, like, once you go to college, you're at Fresno State.
0: That's after the break. Stay with us. No te vayas.

0: It's Latino USA. I'm Maria Hinojosa. Before the break, we met the Rangel family, where sisters Alma and Ruby are preparing to graduate with their master's. It's a milestone their parents spent decades working towards. After meeting them, our producer, Adriana Rodriguez, wanted to better understand why the 50th annual Chicano Latino commencement celebration means so much to so many families.
1: It began really as an affirmation of we're going to celebrate our students and we're going to celebrate the culture from which they come.
0: So she sat down with the president of Fresno State.
1: I'm Saul Jimenez Sandoval. I am the 9th president of Fresno State. I started my position in January of 2021.
0: Adriana is going to continue our story from here.
2: He grew up in a large family, the youngest of 8. He and his family emigrated to the U.S. from Mexico when he was just a child.
1: So it's unusual to have a president from within the institution that is also very much connected to the region as well. So I'm both local in that I grew up here and also homegrown.
2: So when he talks about the university, he isn't speaking as an outsider. He's been at Fresno State forever. He walked the hallways as a professor, was a dean at one point, and is now the president leading the institution he says helped shape his life.
1: This is the 50th year that Fresno State has the Latino commencement. And it's really a celebration of the community back then, you know, 50 years ago, where a student would go up and then they would say their name. And the family didn't know that it was the name because the name was not being pronounced properly.
2: Organizers say they aren't aware of any other commencement in the country where announcers call not only the names of the graduate walking on stage, but also the names of their parents. And one more thing that's different about the ceremony, there's no limit to the number of tickets each graduate receives for the event.
1: It is, you know, the abuela, and it is the tios, and it is everyone else coming together and saying, that's our daughter, the engineer, who is now going to represent our family in this California of ours. That's our son who is going to go into law, or that's our son who is going to become a teacher.
2: This ceremony was created as a response to a very specific kind of invisibility. One that showed up in mispronounced names, absent cultural traditions, and the feeling that many Latino families did not fully belong in academic spaces.
1: We often forget that we produce 25% of the nation's food supply. And we often forget that universities like Fresno State are these incredible doors of opportunity that make it happen for so many students.
3: My name is Juan Diego. This is my last semester at Fresno State.
2: Diego grew up down the street from the university. He saw that campus every day, and over time, began imagining himself there.
3: Pretty much all my life, I would see students come in and out from Fresno State. And then, although my family didn't get to go to Fresno State, that was always

0: like the cutest memory I have of him.
1: Like other families I met in the Central Valley, Diego's is also from Mexico.
2: My mom didn't go to any colleges. She actually just ended up at a high school in Durango. And then my dad, I don't even think he finished elementary school. So.
1: And when the conversation turns to his dad, Diego's voice softens.
2: My dad, we're off and on talking, and it's always been that way since he got deported, mainly because the communication with him hasn't always been the greatest. But other than that, I still love and respect him.
1: Even now, as he's preparing to graduate, the memory of losing a parent to deportation almost 20 years ago still weighs heavy. And he knows he isn't the only one. Across the country, there are millions of children growing up with that same fear, that one day, a parent or loved one could disappear from their daily lives with little warning.
2: But the next generation, I know they're feeling the same way I did when I was younger, when my dad got deported. So it makes me nervous, you know, because a lot of those kids are depending on their parents. But it can really affect a kid's life in the long run. So I do pay attention to it.
1: But deportation wasn't the only loss his family endured. While Diego was making his way through school, his mom got sick.
0: And then my mom at the same time was battling stage 4 breast cancer. And then fast forward, you know, they go through school, he goes through high school. And then during 2020, my mom unexpectedly passed away.
1: The loss reshaped their entire family, where suddenly they had to learn to move forward without the one person who held everyone together. Both of Diego's parents were now gone, which meant that sometimes loss and grief were tangled up with responsibilities.
0: I'm the only sister too, so it's like I have all the brothers and then I'm just the sister. So their memories of me are, it's like that I was very strict, that I would get really upset if I clean and they made a mess.
1: She has continued to step more and more into the caretaker role after their mom passed.
2: I live with my sister right now. Yeah, she's basically been my guardian ever since my mom passed away, and she's been helping me.
0: And I think that was the big thing for me, like after my mom passed away, that I wanted his college to just be very low stress. Like I didn't want him to worry about having to pay rent or worry about getting two jobs, like the struggles that I went through. I didn't want him to think about those things.
1: She wanted college to be the one place in his life where survival did not have to come first.
0: When I see him up there, I'm just going to think of all his hard work, obviously, first and foremost, but also everything my mom put into, you know, into him and his upbringing and us too, and how we were trying to carry that forward and kind of pay it forward to him as well.
3: Now, the moment you guys have been waiting for, recognizing the graduates. Let's get ready to bring some names and your parents' names.
1: As the long list of graduate names are being called out, I look around the arena and see a mix of smiles and tears. Proud dads grinning in their botas, tias capturing the moment on their cell phones. The graduates are all waving as they make their way towards the stage. Some of their caps are transformed into personalized canvases of gratitude for their loved ones. All the bachelor's degrees are called first. And I see Diego with a red stole draped around his neck and a cap decorated in memory of his mother. He makes his way across the stage, turns to his family, and waves. After the first section of names are called, it's time for a little break. And honestly, after sitting for over 2 hours, we need one.
4: Hemos llegado a la mitad y necesitamos un break.
1: The lights suddenly drop, and everyone, graduates, grandmas, kids, all jump to their feet and start dancing. On the floor, some graduates even push the chairs out of the way to form dance circles. They're waving glow sticks in the air. It's truly feeling like a giant party right now. After the mini dance break begins to wind down and everyone takes their seat,

0: Get back to calling out the graduates' names, including the higher degrees.
1: The master's degree signifies 2 to 3 years of advanced studies beyond the bachelor's.
0: And that's when I hear the Rangel sisters.
2: Erika Rangel Rodriguez, hija de Socorro y Fortunato.
0: After all the names have been called, I can feel a wave of joy and relief wash over the crowd.
3: So we come to the end. Thank you, guys. But the party's not over yet. We have one more party. Where's the music? Let's cue the music. Let's go.
0: Folks are starting to leave the arena when I spot Diego and his family.
4: Congratulations. Thank you very much.
5: How
4: are
5: you feeling?
4: Oh, I'm surreal. I mean, I can't really put it into words right now, but I'm just glad everybody's here.
6: Yeah. I'm just happy for him.
5: Okay, now you want to take a picture with Diego?
0: Everyone's taking pictures. I literally turn around and find the Rangel family also taking pictures.
7: Congratulations. Thank you.
0: Their mom is grinning while she snaps a few photos.
8: How are you feeling?
9: Happy?
8: Did you cry?
9: Yes.
10: It's a really awesome moment, an intimate moment for all of us, just us being here, and then seeing how much they honor your parents and the sacrifices that they've endured. That's heartwarming.
0: For graduates like Alma and her sister Ruby, Diego, and the thousands of others, their degrees and the ceremony represent so much more than just the end of their academic careers. Years ago, as the first person to graduate in my family, I felt that way too when I looked out into the audience and saw my whole crew of loved ones cheering me on. And now, as this graduating class steps into their roles as teachers, engineers, community leaders, they carry with them the dreams of the families who helped them get here. I ask Alma to read me the words she put on her cap.
11: Con la bendición de Dios, el sacrificio de mis padres y mi dedicación lo logré. So it's entailing all three aspects of what brought me here. God blessed me with my knowledge and my perseverance to keep going, and I feel like my parents sacrificed a lot for myself for me to be here, and of course I had to have that internal motivation to keep going. So if without those three things, I feel like I would have never gotten here.
12: That's it for today. Our show was the work of Reynaldo Leaños Jr., Benny Lay Ramirez, Adriana Rodriguez, our managing editor, Fernanda Chavarri, and myself. Nancy Trujillo is our production manager. Our engineers are Stephanie LeBeau, Julia Caruso, and JJ Carubin. The Latino USA team also includes Roxana Aguirre, Luis Luna, Glorimar Marquez, and Julieta Martinelli. Benny Lay Ramirez and I are executive producers, and I'm your host, Maria Hinojosa. 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
2: 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I Wanna Marry Harry makes its primetime debut, but things do not go as planned. Scott begins to question what we really mean when we call something reality TV.
3: Take the hit show like Love is Blind, for example. You might have noticed that on Love is Blind, or on most reality shows for that matter, the contestants are always drinking from opaque wine glasses. You might think, oh, that's just an aesthetic choice. Nope, that's so producers can chop up their footage in the edit to arrange things how they want. Using opaque glasses means that the viewers never notice when several different scenes have been rearranged. If the glasses were clear, each edit might show the glasses going from empty to full and back again. Clever, right? In another bit of editing wizardry, producers might use snippets of audio that they've recorded from different scenes to construct brand new conversations that will allow them to hit the story beats that they've planned out. In these scenarios, to avoid viewers noticing these edits, producers use a cutaway. That's a different bit of footage, sometimes a reaction shot from one of the other contestants, which allows them to hide the fact that the person speaking has had two of their sentences cut together.
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6: From CBC News, The World This Hour, I'm Mike Miles. We're following a breaking story out of the BC interior, a growing wildfire. Evacuation orders have been issued for people living near Lytton, with alerts inside the village and the Lytton First Nation. Shay Stearns is with the BC Wildfire Service.
7: We do have multiple BC Wildfire Service crews that are responding, as well as the Lytton Fire and Rescue. And there is aerial resources that are also assisting them. And we have structure protection resources that are en route as well. The fire is burning around structures, so we are working with the local governments and putting evacuation orders and alerts.
6: The flames are burning right beside Highway 1. It's been closed off as a precaution. Lytton is the community nearly obliterated by a wildfire 5 years ago this month. This new fire is blamed on human activity. Also in BC, Environment Canada has lifted a tornado watch for Prince George and surrounding areas, but a severe thunderstorm watch remains in effect, with unstable conditions persisting in the region. Canada's fentanyl star is just back from a trip to Washington to meet with U.S. officials. He says even though the U.S. tariffs, based on worries about fentanyl coming from the Canadian border, are gone, the conversations about the movement of drugs continues, and it seems there's now an ongoing push to get American officials to acknowledge the facts. Host of CBC Radio's The House, Catherine Cullen, has more.
8: Every inch of Mexico's northern border is fought after for drug activity.
9: U.S. Secretary of Homeland Security Mark Wayne Mullen says he's worried that as the U.S. continues to crack down on drug trafficking on the southern border, more drugs may start coming in from Canada.
10: The numbers really haven't borne that out.
9: Kevin Brosseau is Canada's fentanyl czar, charged with working with U.S. law enforcement to disrupt the fentanyl trade. He points out the latest U.S. numbers show that in May, 357 kilograms of fentanyl were seized at the Mexican border. At the Canadian border, less than half a kilogram. Canada's fight against fentanyl does show glimmers of hope. Last year, opioid overdose deaths declined by almost a quarter, though that still means an average of 15 Canadians died from overdose every day. Catherine Cullen, CBC News, Ottawa.
6: You can hear the full interview with Canada's fentanyl czar on The House after the 9 o'clock edition of World Report or anywhere you get your podcasts. The federal government's Canada Strong Pass is back for a second year. It gives people free admission or discounts on things like national parks and museums. Now, some are preparing in anticipation of another busy season. Shane Desjardins reports.
0: I used it quite a few times last year, at least 10 to 15.
11: Tyler Seri, traveling across Canada in his van, expects to use the Canada Strong Pass even more this summer. It gives people free entry to national parks and historic sites, discounts too on camping, museums, and via rail. Launched by the feds in 2025, part of the goal, make exploring the country more accessible.
12: It does bring increased traffic and increased visitation.
11: Jessica Foster with the Prince Edward Island National Park says they saw almost a 30% jump. One day was so hectic, visitors got turned away. Mayor of Banff, Corey DeMano, says after record visitation last year,
13: there's already a feeling of our road network and parking lots being full. We can only handle so much.
11: She's hoping government considers tweaking the pass. But for now, travelers like Sari aren't wasting any time visiting all the places they can. Shane Desjardins, CBC News, Toronto.
6: After 6 weeks of protests and road blockades, Bolivian President Rodrigo Paz has had enough.
14: Pero también llega un momento en que no actuar deja de ser prudencia.
6: He's declaring a state of emergency. Paz is accusing demonstrators of trying to destabilize the country. Protests erupted after Paz cut fuel subsidies to try and reduce the country's deficit. The blockades have meant food, fuel, and medicine haven't been able to get to many areas. That is The World This Hour. For CBC News, I'm Mike Miles.
1: I'm Saroja Coelho. 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Up now, it's Inside Europe from DW in Germany.
15: Hello and welcome to Inside Europe, the weekly current affairs podcast and radio programme from DW, Germany's international broadcaster. I'm Kate Claycock in Bonn. This week on the show, a look at the removal of German citizenship, both past and present. Top lawyer Michael Mansfield KC on the UK's Palestine action ban. And EU Culture Commissioner Glenn McAuliffe on why the EU now officially regards the arts as a strategic priority.
16: This is how we build Europe, Kate. We build Europe one theatre, one library, one music arena at a time.
15: All that plus a Spanish-flavoured demonstration of just what the arts can do. Where does law end and politics begin? What lines have modern European nations drawn between these two domains, and why? Might we now be living through a moment when those distinctions are becoming blurred? And if so, at what cost? These are the questions that we will be setting out to explore this week as we take a look at two separate legal decisions, one in Germany and one in the UK. We'll begin in Germany with the case of a man known to the German press as Abdullah A. It's a case with far-reaching implications, stretching both into the future and back into the past. Jamilia Pranger de Oliveira is a reporter with DW's History Department.
17: Can Germany strip someone of their citizenship, even if that would make the person stateless? German history says no, but Berlin's immigration office says yes. This case is about Abdullah A, who came to Germany with his Palestinian family in 1990, when he was just 2 months old. In 2025, he was finally naturalized as a German citizen. But shortly after, Berlin's immigration office decided to revoke his naturalization, thereby making him stateless. Alexander Gorski, Abdullah A's lawyer, says
18: citizenship is a key means for people to exercise their rights. The revocation of that citizenship is a very, very profound intervention. Quite rightly, Article 16 says that this should not be possible in the Federal Republic. So the historical parallels cast the whole matter in a very unfavorable light and should set off alarm bells for all democratically minded citizens of this country.
17: The authorities argue that Abdullah A obtained his German citizenship by deceit, citing pictures he posted on Instagram. On one of the posts, you can see two men wearing green headbands and waving a Palestinian flag. And on the image, it says Heroes of Palestine with a green heart. For Berlin's immigration office, this post indicates that Abdallah A. is a Hamas supporter. For Bertolt Huber, a former judge at Frankfurt's administrative court, the immigration office's decision doesn't come out of the blue.
19: There is also a deliberate political strategy behind this, targeting certain groups of people and seeing whether legal action can somehow be taken against them.
17: Here's the thing. Revoking someone's citizenship against their will or making someone stateless is technically not allowed in Germany. That's because under the Nazi regime, citizenship was used as a political weapon. Starting in 1933, the Nazis stripped almost 40,000 German Jews and political opponents of their citizenship, confiscated their belongings, and effectively turned them stateless. Among those expatriated were also famous people like the physicist Albert Einstein or the author Thomas Mann. Post-war Germany was eager to make sure that something like this could never happen again. So they enshrined it in the law, as Bertolt Huber explains.
16: Aufgrund dieser historischen Erfahrung,
19: because of this historical experience, the fathers and mothers of Germany's constitution decided to include a protective clause, which is Article 16, Paragraph 1 of the Basic Law, which states that German citizenship must not be revoked.
17: But there is another paragraph for those who were not born German, but became German citizens, like Abdallah A. According to Section 35 of Germany's citizenship law, a naturalization which was obtained by means of deceit can be revoked within a period of 10 years after naturalization, even if that makes the person stateless. Alexander Gorski, Abdallah A's lawyer, calls this unfair.
18: That means that naturalized citizens don't enjoy the same freedom of speech or the same ability to participate in political life and express their views because they are constantly under the threat of having their citizenship revoked.
17: To be naturalized as a German citizen, applicants need to align with Germany's free democratic basic order. Since 2024, applicants must also acknowledge Germany's historical responsibility towards the Jewish people. If someone's declaration of loyalty was false, naturalization can be revoked.
16: Wenn der Sachverhalt so gestaltet ist, dass also
19: if someone consciously acted anti-Semitic, given the current legal framework and the restriction of 10 years, I would consider that to be legally permissible.
16: Für rechtlich zulässig.
17: If Abdallah A. would have behaved in an anti-Semitic or racist manner or defied Germany's democratic values but was born a German citizen, the authorities wouldn't be able to revoke his citizenship. Whether or not Abdallah A. will regain the German citizenship may not be decided for years. Jamilia Pranger de Oliveira, DW, Berlin.
20: In the UK too, Palestinian solidarity has become a litmus test issue for the principle of free speech and a key indicator of shifting interpretations of the relationship between law on the one hand and politics on the other. This Monday, the British Court of Appeal overturned a previous High Court decision, which had ruled that the government's prescription of the direct action group, Palestine Action, under the Terrorism Act, had not been lawful. That means that once again, public support for the group, which uses direct action to disrupt the UK arms industry, which it accuses of complicity in what it describes as Israel's genocidal and apartheid regime, is classed as a terrorist offence and punishable by up to 14 years in prison. Of the many British lawyers to have voiced their concerns over the implications of this decision, Michael Mansfield KC, known for his work on some of the most landmark cases in living British memory, is perhaps the most senior. He spoke to me from Nexus Chambers in London.
21: It's a watershed case. Effectively, this is going to have what has been described as a chilling effect on the right to free speech. It's a crucial issue, this one. And I'd just like to summarize how I see the crucial issue. On the one hand, there are these groups, and Palestine Action, I think, is one of them, where they are saying, we're past writing letters, demonstrating with, you know, just standing on the street, shouting, marching, whatever. We've tried all that, and none of it's made any difference. And we have a nation, Israel being the example, but there are others, obviously. We have nations committing international crimes. No one's being brought to book on that. Therefore, they're saying, what do we have to do? We're turning on our television screens and we're seeing thousands of people, often women, children, babies, being massacred on a regular basis. And this, of course, is the basis for the allegation of genocide. And they're saying, all we're doing is saying to the public, it's got to stop, and we're pursuing our obligations under international law, because the International Court of Justice, not the ICC, but the ICJ, has said in something called the Wall Opinion in 2004, where they were dealing with the segregation wall in Palestine, the court was saying that where a nation violates international law in this way, there is an obligation called erga omnes. In other words, it's upon all of us to bring pressure to bear to stop what the court, actually the earlier court, said an atrocity crime. And that's what they're trying to do, is stop an atrocity crime. This isn't about influencing governments. It's way beyond that, because governments are unlikely to be influenced. This is a crucial point.
20: The Lady Chief Justice Sue Carr argued in her written judgment that the future threats and risks posed to third-party individuals and property by Palestine Action are perhaps the most important factors to weigh in the balance. And she added that here, the Home Secretary would be best placed to assess those risks, which makes sense. One would have thought that the Home Secretary would be privy to security briefings that the court would not be. Where's the line here?
21: First of all, I appreciate courts are often saying they have to defer to politicians and they're in a better position to make the judgment, and et cetera, et cetera. The earlier court didn't take that view. I'm sceptical about courts constantly deferring to politicians. The amount of trust that is placed in politicians at the moment is probably at its lowest that it's been for years. So the idea that you can trust the Home Secretary to have assessed properly the threat, when they haven't assessed the threat of weapons being made in the United Kingdom, violating international law, and killing people on a daily basis.
20: Could I ask you about a separate but connected case? Last Friday, there was a sentencing hearing in the case of four Palestine Action protesters who had been found guilty of criminal damage and, in one case, grievous bodily harm without intent. And this was in relation to a 2024 break-in at the UK base of an Israeli arms manufacturer. The judge sentenced the four as terrorists, and this is despite the fact that the jury had not been asked to consider a terrorism charge. You've said that the sentencing represents a constitutional threat. Can you explain?
21: When the trial took place, the jury were prohibited from hearing about the motivation of all the defendants, because the judge was saying, we're just dealing with criminal damage. But as soon as there's a conviction, the same judge, under the legislation, is empowered to say, well, I'm going to look at your motivation now, and I say to myself, you are terrorists, because you come within a very wide definition of terrorism, which has been criticised in the past. Had the jury known that it was a terrorist offence, and that therefore terrorism, namely an action designed to influence government, the purpose of which was to promote an ideological, political and racial objective, the jury might have thought, no, none of these defendants were doing that. They're not therefore terrorists, and they would have been acquitted if they'd been charged with terrorist offences. And I'm hoping, obviously, that this conviction and sentencing is appealed.
20: Because Britain doesn't have a written constitution, precedent is incredibly important. What we have in the place of a written constitution is a body of previous legal precedents. What, at the moment, is being added to that sort of living, growing structure? And where do you see it leading?
21: Well, I am extremely despairing and despondent of what's been happening here, because one of the pillars of the British state, if you like, the unwritten constitution, is freedom of speech. And what they're trying to do, I think anyway, is restrict the scope within which you can express strong views about Palestine. So I'm worried about that, but I'm also worried, much more worried, about the chilling impact. This is just one door, but the door actually opens onto a vista of other situations. There's the whole of the environmental movement, the Stop Oil and so on, cases where people are saying to the public, you've got to stop, as if we're murdering the environment as opposed to murdering people. And my fear is that environmentalists and other people in the same bracket are going to be classified as terrorists. And I think to be, as it were, turning on one's own domestic population and calling them terrorists is really a bridge too far. And it's divisive, and it's going to lead to more aggravation of a kind we can do without at this moment.
20: Michael Mansfield KC was speaking to me from Nexus Chambers in London. Israel's conduct in the war in Gaza has been found by many international rights organizations and a United Nations commission to be a genocide. Israel disputes this finding. I'm Kate Laycock in Germany. 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

0: This week began with a powerful US-American demonstration of how to anchor culture within a political project. And I am, of course, thinking of the UFC cage fights and all the attendant pageantry of Donald Trump's 80th birthday celebrations on the White House lawn. This Thursday, it was the EU's turn. For the first time ever, the three main bodies of the EU, the European Parliament, the Council of the European Union, and the European Commission, signed a shared political declaration officially recognising culture as a strategic priority for Europe. But was there cage fighting? Surprisingly, that is a question that I got to put to the EU Commissioner for Intergenerational Fairness, Youth Culture and Sport, Maltese politician Glenn McAuliffe.
1: There's no cage fighting. For us, it's just celebration. It's a celebration of culture, cultural diversity and what Europe stands for. So finally, we have this declaration. And this is, for us, the manifesto which we've built with the cultural community, with artists, with volunteers and with stakeholders.
0: And crucially, it is recognition from the EU's three main bodies that culture has this strategic place in the European project. What I have to ask is, you know, is this going to be reflected in your budget?
1: First of all, we're giving culture political weight, and that matters, that means something. We recognize that culture is the soul of Europe, and it's what keeps our societies open, free, and alive every day. The next step was to reflect this commitment into something that we signed. So we're committing to support artists, to ensure that they have fair working conditions. This is one of my top political priorities. To work on the protection of freedom of artistic expression, to help navigate the transitions that we're going through as a society. And then we can start talking about what culture brings to the table in promoting values in society. I'm quite glad and I'm quite proud that this is also reflected, not just in the policy, but in our funding programs. Because in the proposals that we make for the cultural program from 2028 onwards, we're proposing to double the contribution and the funding program for culture in its size. So right now we have Creative Europe, which is essentially our main funding program for culture, which stands around 2.44 billion euro. And we're actually proposing a new program called Agora EU, which will have 8.7 billion euro. This is how we build Europe, Kate. We build Europe one theater, one library, one music arena at a time.
0: I really appreciated the distinction that you made between values and value. However, in your communique ahead of this declaration, you did give some really interesting figures that, you know, sort of appealed to the geeky side of me. And what I hadn't realised was that in terms of percentage of employment and actually in terms of turnover, culture and agriculture, in terms of their contribution to the EU, are very, very similar. We're looking at sort of 3.8, 3.9, respectively, percentage of employment, and both sectors with a turnover in the sort of 500 billion zone.
1: For the geeks, the cultural sector employs north of 8 million people in Europe, north of 200 billion in value added. Unfortunately, those people who are working in these sectors are not given the protection and the dignity they deserve. Sometimes they're not even recognized as workers. For me, this is, again, one of the issues that is closest to my heart.
0: You touched there on some of the issues facing creatives in the culture sector. One of the key concerns at the moment, of course, is AI. So what is the EU Commission proposing to do to protect creatives whose jobs are being threatened by AIs that, you know, have been trained on work stolen from them?
1: Can I start by referencing the fact that the Joint Declaration directly touches on this point, and we recognize that we need to have dedicated policies on how AI is affecting the cultural sector. One of the things that we're working on right now with the artists and with the creatives themselves is the development of a strategy focused specifically on how we navigate this artificial intelligence revolution that we're going through. And of course, this has different facets, different elements. The first one is the enforcement of our rules on protected content. And we have to see if those rules need updating. But then we cannot stop there. We need to also invest in support for the cultural sectors to be equipped with the digital skills that they need to be able to use and make the best use of digital tools. And then finally, we have to have the tech sectors and the cultural sectors sit around the same tables. I think there's been a lot of bad blood between the cultural community and the tech sector for good reason, because there's been a breach of trust over the years. But the tech sector has a responsibility to also help find the solutions to these issues.
0: Glenn McAuliffe is EU Commissioner for Intergenerational Fairness, Youth, Culture and Sport. It is, he says, the best brief, but please don't tell any of his colleagues. And after all of that talk of culture, how about a taste of it out in the wild? And in the case of the Spanish experimental duo Los Sara Fontan, wild really is the right word. Here they are, courtesy of this abridged version of a piece by Jerry Haddon, which first ran on PRX's The World.
2: Eddie triggers a pre-recorded loop, then comes in on top with the sticks. Sarah readies her bow. For Sara, this wasn't where she was supposed to end up. She'd trained for 14 years as a classical violinist in Spain and England. In her musical world, contemporary and 18th century, they were interchangeable terms. In her mid-20s, she says, she was teaching violin in Cambridge, playing in a quintet, but on the ferry back to England, after a visit home in Spain, she says, it all fell apart.
3: And then, actually, I got drunk in the boat with a friend who was coming to help me, and then I realized I don't have to go. I have to get back to Spain. I don't want to live in England.
2: These guys tend to do things kind of backwards. Eddie started out playing guitar. At 15, he had a punk band in Barcelona. Then an experimental group recruited him as the drummer because
4: I didn't know how to play drums, and they wanted a non-drummer to play 30-second songs, really short, really absurd.
2: While Eddie was learning, Sara was unlearning, you might say. She and Eddie met in an experimental orchestra in Barcelona.
3: Well, at the beginning, it was very hard for me to improvise.
4: 1, 2, 3, 4, 1, 2, 3, 4, 1, 2, 3, 1, 2, 3, 4.
3: So when I think about Eddie's background, that's the best. Actually, at the end, he knows more music than many people who went to the music school.
2: Sometimes Sara and Eddie do strip it down to the basics, just rhythm and melody, drums and violin. And you think, how great that Los Sara Fontan did things backwards, unlearning some stuff, tossing convention, nearly collapsing a house. Otherwise, we wouldn't have this.
0: And you can listen to the full version of Jerry Haddon's portrait of Los Sara Fontan over at The World. Just use their gloriously searchable website. This is Inside Europe, and I'm Kate Laycock in Bonn.

0: Welcome back to Inside Europe, the weekly current affairs podcast and radio programme from DW, Germany's international broadcaster. I'm Kate Laycock in Bonn. It has been quite the week for the Norwegian royals. On Monday, Crown Princess Mette Marit's son was sentenced to 4 years in prison for rape and violence. Then came the news that her life-saving lung transplant operation had taken place. Mette Marit had already been in the public eye after revelations about her friendship with convicted sex offender Jeffrey Epstein. So, with all this going on, what do Norwegians now make of the once very popular royal family? Lars Bavanger has been finding out.
1: Marius Borg Høiby, født 13. januar 1997.
2: 4 years in prison, that was the verdict handed down to Marius Borg Høiby by a judge in Oslo District Court this week, after finding him guilty on two counts of rape, domestic violence against former partners and a string of other offences. Borg Høiby pleaded guilty to some lesser charges, but appealed the most serious. Happier times. Commoner Mette Marit marries Crown Prince Haakon Magnus in Oslo in 2001. Her son Marius, from a previous relationship, was four and thrust into the limelight on the palace balcony in front of a cheering crowd. He was already known as Little Marius.
3: Norway's modern monarchy stems from 1905, when a Danish prince was made king after Norway gained independence from Sweden. His grandson is the current King Harald, and the royal family has been hugely popular throughout. But what now? Have people changed their mind about the monarchy when Crown Princess Mette Marit's son is now in prison and because of her friendship with Jeffrey Epstein, which she says she regrets?
4: I think the Crown Prince has been great during the time, but we miss some answers.
3: You still want the monarchy to survive?
4: Yes, of course. I want that, because we love the royal family, but it's been a difficult time.
5: They lost credibility, maybe.
4: Yeah.
3: The whole family or just the Crown Princess?
5: Maybe the Crown Princess, yeah.
6: I don't care that much about the royal family. Yeah, I guess I was neutral. I guess it's fine as a symbolic cultural thing.
7: Yes, I don't like the Mette Marit, so I hope she not be a queen.
3: Really?
7: Yeah. Personally and institutionally, it's extremely serious, you know, for both the Crown Princess and the Crown Prince and the royal house itself.
2: Peggy Simsik Brunn is a specialist in reputation and public relations and professor emerita at BI Norwegian Business School. She believes the royal household has communicated poorly throughout these crises.
7: What has happened in the last 2 years, really, it's shown that there are splits in what the Norwegian people expect of the royalty and how the royalty behaves, and also the way they've handled it has not been building confidence in the royal house itself.
3: So in your view, what should they have done differently?
7: You know, my advice has always been to be transparent, to be open, show some compassion for the victims, in that case, in particular. People never know in a crisis, you know, how you're going to react and what you're going to do. But this is an institution that should be better prepared for media coverage.
2: The revelation that the Crown Princess's relationship with Epstein was closer than she had previously said came in February, just as the court case against her son Marius began. Polls then showed a dip in support for her and the monarchy as a whole, but that does not mean the monarchy is on its way out, argues senior political commentator Harald Stanghelle, who has also written a book about the current King Harald.
8: It has not been a debate, really, about the monarchy as our system, and it still isn't. On the lowest level, it's still 60% who are in favor of the monarchy. It's not a monarchy on the brink we are witnesses. It's a monarchy with internal crisis. We have to remember that if you are going to change the system in Norway, it will take about 20 years. So it's not possible to be in favor of republic today and materialize it tomorrow.
3: So the monarchy is still going strong and people will embrace it also going forward?
8: Of course. If it should come a time with more and more opposition to the monarchy, also with dissatisfaction with the royals, they wouldn't stay here forever.
3: The Crown Princess does seem to have regained some sympathy after the news of her lung transplant operation came on Wednesday. Her situation as mother of a convicted criminal has also given her some support. Yet her Epstein links linger. Her son's appeal will probably not be heard until next year. And her recovery from her operation will take a long time. The drama surrounding Norway's royals is not over yet. Lars Bevanger, DW, Oslo.
0: From the travails of the Norwegian royals, we turn to the thwarted dreams of American royalty in the form of Ivanka Trump, daughter to Donald. She and her husband, Jared Kushner, have been given preliminary permission by the Albanian government to begin work on a new multi-billion dollar luxury tourism project in a protected coastal area, including an island. And Albanians, well, it seems they are not too happy about it. Inside Europe's producer, Laura Kabelka, spoke to DW's Tirana correspondent, Rochelle Shehu, about the protests and why they show no signs of going away.
9: It started like 2 weeks ago. A group of activists and citizens went there and they saw bulldozers and excavators coming there, working there for big construction without environmental permission. So what happened is one of the security, private security guard contracted by the company, they grabbed one of the protesters on the sand without conscience, and the police officers were there, saw all what happened there, and didn't do anything. It's recorded in a short video that spread the internet in the social media, and what people saw there was not only that moment. In their perception, it represented a pattern they have seen for years, where powerful interests appear to have more influence than ordinary citizens.
10: And so how many people are taking to the streets? How many protesters?
9: Well, there are thousands of the people out on the streets, and for almost 2 weeks now, there is no leader. It's a peaceful protest, what I think it's important to mention, and with a lot of creativity. I have seen their young people, young families with their children play with each other at the same time when their parents are protesting.
10: You sent us a lot of footage that you took during these protests in recent days. We're hearing parts of it here. One symbol that is also standing out is the flamingo. Why has it become such a symbol for these protests?
9: 1% of flamingos in the world population live in Albania, live in that part of protected area, in Vjosanarta protected area. And that's why it was the symbol of the protesters to tell about the wildlife in Albania, how important it is, not only for Albania itself, but for the Europe and for Africa. That part of territory in Albania, it's a natural corridor for these species that live there, to migrate from there to Africa. What started as an environmental demonstration has evolved now into one of the biggest civil movements Albania has seen since the fall of the communist regime, since 1991. And people now are demanding more. They want resign of the Prime Minister Edi Rama and of the government, ruling government. But not only that, they are protesting against the opposition in Albania, because for them, they represent the same model that have been in Albania for decades. They are protesting against the mass emigration, the mass unemployment. Many Albanians have left the country. So for them, it's the moment to say stop to these problems, to social problems, to the economic problems. What I have heard in the protests is that the people there are not against the development of the country or the big investments in Albania, but they want transparency in the procedures. They want public consultation. They want to give their consent.
10: What has been the response of Prime Minister Edi Rama?
9: Prime Minister Edi Rama said that he will continue with the project to have this kind of the investment, like 4 billion euros in Albania. It's the half of the total budget that Albania has as a country, as a state.
10: How does it feel to be in Albania right now covering this?
9: It's a very significant moment in Albania history. There are a lot of young people and Gen Z, yes, I would consider them in the front of the protest. To listen to young people, that for me is very important, because to listen to them means to listen to the future.
0: DW's Tirana correspondent Rochela Shehu in conversation with Inside Europe's Laura Kabelka. Now, time to do something that I have been wanting to do for weeks. Check in on Hungary, because there, big changes are afoot. 2 months after parliamentary elections, which saw former Prime Minister Viktor Orban swept from power, Hungary's parliament has approved a constitutional amendment imposing an 8-year lifetime limit on serving as Prime Minister, meaning that Orban, who spent 16 years at the top, is de facto barred from returning. Other changes that new Prime Minister Peter Magyar is pushing through include a public media overhaul, anti-corruption reforms, judicial and rule of law reforms, the reorganisation of government ministries, and an attempt to amend the constitution to allow for the removal of a sitting president. In other words, Magyar seems determined to move fast. Our correspondent Stefan Boss has been watching it all from Budapest.
11: Peter Magyar says the reforms are needed in such a speed to restore democratic checks and balances and, of course, increase transparency and address corruption allegations that emerged after the fall of Viktor Orban's government. Now, it's interesting that Hungary's anti-corruption watchdog has accused senior officials in Orban's former government of obstructing investigations, and even claimed that the systemic corruption may have cost the country as much as 150 billion euros over the past 16 years. Now, the Integrity Authority president, Ferenc Bíró, has already urged the new government to prosecute those involved and prioritize asset recovery and anti-corruption efforts. Now, I have to also say that Bíró himself is now also investigated for alleged corruption with a car and also helping his wife. Now, he has denied the allegations and also point out that a lot of those investigators were appointed by Viktor Orban. But in any event, whether he's responsible or not, it shows what is really at stake here.
0: Stefan, do some scene setting here for me. We've just had the first Fidesz Party conference since Viktor Orban's electoral defeat. Fidesz, the party that Orban headed, was inseparable from, first time without him. What was it like?
11: It was really amazing, actually, because he is no longer part of the parliament. He has left the building, if you will. But what was really amazing to me, that he was still re-elected after pledging to renew his right-wing nationalist Fidesz party. And this is what he told the delegates.
12: Magyarország 16 évig jól harcolt, de a többség végül áprilisban letette a fegyvert.
11: Now, he says that Hungary fought well for 16 years, but in the end, the majority laid down its arms in April. And he adds, I have no illusions, I know our opponents, and what awaits Hungary, the liberals who have come to power will open the gates, foreigners will arrive, and Hungary will be stripped of its wealth. But he says, you know me, I do not betray, and you know exactly what you are getting with me. You know that I have no desire to change. I never retreat.
0: So we have not heard the last of Viktor Orban yet. However, the man of the moment is still very much Peter Magyar. He seems absolutely determined to solidify, cement his grip on power. The main stumbling block there is in the form of Hungary's president.
11: Yes, absolutely. I think Peter Magyar is trying not to be Poland. He has seen there the difficulties with the president, and of course he wants to move on with reforms, and therefore he says we have to unseat Hungary's president Tamás Szulyok because he's really an ally of the former Hungarian Prime Minister Viktor Orban. And he is also very concerned that the president remained silent when Orban described journalists and NGOs as insects that should be exterminated. And he also did not publicly respond to revelations of years of child abuse in state institutions. So he has said the president should really leave, and if he doesn't leave voluntarily, then we will make changes in the parliament. We have 2/3 majority to ensure that he will have to leave. So it's really getting a very exciting time, I have to say, in the coming weeks to see what will happen next, because so far he has declined to step down.
0: Stefan Boss in Hungary, thank you so much for talking to me.
11: You're welcome.

0: Fancy a tax break on your pension income or a house for €1? Then rural Italy may just be for you, because these are just two examples of real-life incentives that some local authorities have come up with to combat their depopulation problems. But do these measures actually work? Reporter Angelo van Schaik has been finding out for us.
1: Wow, this is Cecilia's house, which she completely renovated. Cecilia is originally from Rome, but after retiring, she sought a quieter life in Molise. She has since bought an entire block of houses in Castropignano, a village of around 850 residents in the middle of nowhere.
2: Anche là.
3: Io abito lì.
2: A fianco.
1: This is not where I live, Cecilia says. My actual home is over there. Cecilia got this house for free. She almost rebuilt it from the ground up. It's a two-story apartment of about 100 square meters with a spectacular view on the valley from the balcony. It seems that Cecilia saved this village.
3: Tu vieni qui solo se ti innamori. Se scoppia l'amore, tu puoi venire qui, se no no.
1: You can only live here when you fall in love with the village, she says. If the love starts to burn, you can come over here. Otherwise, no. For many of the original residents, their love for Castropignano has cooled considerably. In the past 50 years, the population has shrunk.

0: launched the Case per un Euro, Houses for 1 Euro campaign in 2020, meaning that in Castelpignano you can buy a house for just 1 Euro.
1: Sì, però... Questo cade veramente a pezzi, però, eh?
0: This is one of those houses, right in the center of the village, on a very narrow street, partly overgrown with weeds. It looks beautiful, but it needs a lot of work. I think you'd have to spend at least 35,000 euros to make it somewhat livable again. Probably even more. Also, these houses are for sale. Half the village is for sale. So, for next to nothing, you can buy a little house in a beautiful, if windy, mountain village in southern Italy. The municipality will also exempt you from local taxes, and the government in Rome will tax your pension income at only 7%. Well, at least if you're a foreigner or an Italian who has lived abroad for at least 5 years. But the question is, are wealthy foreigners lining up to move to Castelpignano?
2: Non ha funzionato, no, assolutamente. Sono delle cose disperate.
0: No, it hasn't worked, Mayor Rodolfo Donofrio admits. It's a somewhat desperate attempt by villages like this to attract people. Castelpignano is beautiful, but quite remote. Naples is 2 hours away, Rome more than three. So, apart from Cecilia from Rome, up until now only two outsiders had bought a house in Castelpignano. An American with family roots in the village and a couple from Apulia. Do you have to be a little mad to buy a house here?
1: Devi essere un pochino matto per comprare una casa del genere in un paese qua.
3: Io sono matta.
0: Mad or not, the Sicilians of this world are the only people trying to counter what has become a major problem for Italian mountain villages, especially in the south. More and more villages are half abandoned or even completely empty. Houses crumble, a cultural patrimony is lost. Will these remote mountain areas have to accept their fate and eventually disappear completely? Well, so far nothing seems to work to get people to repopulate these villages. Not even 1 euro houses or tax cuts. Angelo van Schaik, DW, Castelpignano, Molise, Italy.
4: If you're still looking for a cheap roof over your head, but rural Italy is not your scene, then I have another housing suggestion for you. Vienna, where nearly two-thirds of residents live in subsidised housing and where people typically pay rent that's less than half what it would cost in other European capitals. Vienna's approach is so successful that delegations from around the world flock to Austria to learn from it. Some people are worried, though, that changing political headwinds could turn the whole system on its head. This report by the World's Europe correspondent, Orla Barry.
5: This is the living room. This is the work room. We can grow all vegetables,
6: some tomatoes, pak choy.
7: Monica Reisinger, a 32-year-old mom of two, takes me on a tour of her flat. It's in a huge public housing complex called Alterla in the south of Vienna. Reisinger lives here with her partner and their two small children.
5: I mean, we have the whole garden area for us. It's pretty cool because our kids love to go outside and snack some strawberries or whatever they can find. So pretty amazing to have such a big garden space.
7: The flat has three bedrooms, three bathrooms, an outside garden area and a swimming pool on the roof. The rent is less than $1,500. In most EU capitals, that'd barely get you a one bed. The complex is big, but there's greenery everywhere. Large plants draped on the outside of the blocks. And there's a park separating the buildings.
5: I just put my kids in their shoes and open the door and say, go to the park and I'll be there in 10 minutes. And I have absolutely no reason to be worried about that.
7: It's a far cry from social housing projects you'll find in many other European cities. And Vienna is so proud of its housing system, there's even a permanent exhibition dedicated to it in one of the city's oldest social housing complexes called the Karl Marxhof. The exhibition isn't open every day, though, so local guide Max Schwanz gives me a private tour.
3: And that's why

0: interesting.
1: The idea for the initiative goes back to the end of the First World War. Many of Vienna's 2 million residents were living in dire conditions.
2: People were crowded together in often one-room apartments that didn't have any infrastructure.
1: So the Social Democratic government of the time set about building thousands of new apartments in 400 housing blocks across the capital.
3: In Vienna, we don't think about social from the point of view of the poorest of the poor or something is missing. It's more the word of social comes from society. So it's societal housing.
1: Kurt Hofstetter is an urban planner with the city of Vienna. Housing is seen as a fundamental right here, he says. And close to 80% of Vienna's population qualifies for subsidised housing.
3: You can earn quite nice money, really good money, and still have access to the system of affordable housing.
1: And once you're in, you can stay for life, even if your salary doubles or triples. Hofstetter says a central feature of Vienna's social housing policy is that people from different backgrounds and incomes get to live together, so no area ends up being just for the wealthy or the poor. But not everyone is eligible.
4: Asylum seekers cannot access municipal housing.
1: Daniel Zipfel is with the charity Caritas that works with the vulnerable in Vienna. Around 17,000 asylum seekers live in the city, he says, but they only have access to private rental accommodation, and the conditions are generally not good.
4: The apartments they live in are mostly substandard apartments. It's many people on small space.
1: Tenants living in some of the city's social housing complexes have complained about the condition of their apartments too, says housing researcher Alexis Munt.
5: That is a big issue, especially the older municipal stock. It's owned by the city of Vienna, and in the last decade or so, Vienna has financial troubles because they also have very high costs.
1: Still, Munt says, the vast majority of people in Vienna are content to rent for life.
5: So Vienna has always been a rental city, and people are perfectly happy to stay renters for all their life.
1: Vienna has been ruled mainly by the left-wing Social Democratic Party, and that's helped preserve its affordable housing policy, Munt says. But nationally, the far-right Freedom Party is topping the polls in Austria. And if it gets back into government, experts worry that Vienna's housing model could suffer. Kurt Hofstetter, the urban planner, says at least that's what happened the last time they were in power from 2017 to 2019.
3: The first thing they did was cut the affordable housing system, sell it to private companies. So that's what would happen.
1: The housing stock that was sold off to private investors has never been acquired by the council again, he says. Once it goes, it's almost impossible to get it back, he says. Mum of two, Monica Reisinger, says she worries too about what the popularity of the far right might mean for housing in her city.
6: It makes me very sad, and I hope that something changes and the people get to know.
1: Our public housing policy is a national treasure, she says, and we have to do everything we can to protect it.
7: The world's Orla Barry, bringing us to the end of the show. Inside Europe was produced this week by Laura Kabelka and me, Kate Laycock. Our sound engineer was Gerd Georgi. Special thanks for extra editorial support to Kira Levine. Inside Europe comes to you from DW in Bonn, Germany.

0: That was Inside Europe from DW Radio in Germany. 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
1: From CBC News, The World This Hour, I'm Mike Miles. We begin with breaking news. Nearly 5 years after being destroyed by fire, the BC interior community of Lytton is again under threat. Evacuation orders are now in effect east of the village, with areas inside Lytton, as well as the Lytton First Nation, being put on alert. Shay Stearns is with the BC Wildfire Service.
2: We did have the Saw Creek wildfire start approximately 3 kilometers south of Lytton. The fire is estimated at 100 hectares in size. Hot and dry conditions have been present throughout the past couple of days, so it has made fuels highly susceptible to ignition, so we are expecting additional growth.
1: Human activity is believed responsible for the fire. Highway 1 is closed through the area. There's no word when it's expected to reopen, while crews are battling the flames. In the UK, investigators are looking into a fatal train crash about 100 kilometers north of London. Two passenger trains collided. The driver of one train is dead, while dozens of people suffered serious injuries. Passenger Brett Boyett describes the scene.
3: It was like a boom smash, and everyone that was sat down went flying into one another. And it was just like shrieks and groans of pain and shock. And there was a woman in front of me that had like completely like snapped her leg.
1: Both trains were headed to St. Pancras Station in London. Now all rail service through that area is suspended over the weekend. There's a new position at the Provincial Court of Manitoba, an Associate Chief Judge of Reconciliation, believed to be the first of its kind in Canada, and it's aimed at addressing the overrepresentation of Indigenous people in the criminal justice system. Karen Pauls explains.
4: I walk in the footsteps of those who paved the way.
5: That's Geraldine Ryle when she was appointed a provincial court judge last year. Now she's paving the way as Manitoba's first associate chief judge for reconciliation.
6: Some tobacco. I'd also like to offer this sage.
5: During Friday's announcement, Justice Minister Matt Weeb offered her some traditional medicine. She responded in the Ojibwe language. Ryle says she's continuing the reconciliation work started by the late Justice Murray Sinclair, Manitoba's first Indigenous judge who led the Aboriginal Justice Inquiry and the Truth and Reconciliation Commission.
7: I walk into this role with a clear understanding of the history we are working within, a system that for generations has caused significant harm to Indigenous peoples. I carry a strong belief in the responsibility we share to do better.
5: The Assembly of Manitoba Chiefs says the new position recognizes that reconciliation is more than words. Karen Pauls, CBC News, Winnipeg.
1: Canadian midfielder Ismael Kone is recovering from surgery on his leg, broken during Thursday's World Cup match in Vancouver when he was tackled by a Qatari player. The injury overshadowed Canada's stunning 6-0 win over Qatar. Kone is expected to make a full recovery, but will miss the rest of the tourney. Canada's next match is Wednesday against Switzerland. TV comedy director James Burrows has died. You may not know the name, but you've probably seen his work.
8: I've seen that credits, directed by James Burrows 1,000 times. Every episode of Cheers, Taxi, that was a pedigree.
1: Actor Eric McCormick, who worked with him on Will and Grace, Burrows also directed episodes of Friends, The Big Bang Theory, and The Mary Tyler Moore Show. McCormick says Burrows was encouraging.
8: Having his seal of approval and knowing that we were going to be partners on something was the absolute validation. I can't think of a better one.
1: James Burrows died Friday. He was 85 years old. U.S. President Donald Trump is blaming vandalism for continuing problems with the reflecting pool in front of the Lincoln Memorial in Washington. He's just had it repainted, but since then the paint's been peeling and the water's covered in algae. The project cost $14.7 million. It was originally estimated at $1.8. Reports say the project was given to a Trump supporter. That is The World This Hour. For CBC News, I'm Mike Miles.
9: I'm Saroja Coelho. 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Now it's over to Australia for Rear Vision.
10: Hi, and welcome to Rear Vision. Today, Saudi Arabia and the United States. A partnership under strain.
11: It's a mean, nasty world out there. The Middle East in particular. There are important American interests to ensure that we adopt policies that further America's national security.
12: The U.S. president is now trying to link the peace deal to the Abraham Accords. It should start with the immediate signing by Saudi Arabia and Qatar.
13: Saudi Arabia has also made it clear it would not sign up for close ties with Israel unless Israel withdraws from occupied Palestinian territories.
10: As the war in the Middle East continues and a peace deal remains elusive, the carefully managed relationship between Saudi Arabia and the United States is starting to show cracks. Hi, I'm Ros Bluett, and today on Rear Vision, we put the historical microscope on the highs and lows of Saudi Arabia's delicate relationship with America.
14: As a presidential candidate, Biden declared Saudi Arabia a pariah state and was reluctant to engage with Crown Prince Mohammed bin Salman at all. As president, he now needs the Saudis to increase oil production.
15: Saudi Arabia has its tentacles in various parts of the Trump organization right now.
16: Unlike other places in the world, Washington doesn't probe the lack of political and religious freedoms.
17: We have $450 billion worth of things ordered from a very rich country, Saudi Arabia. It would be very hurtful to this country if we said, oh, we're not going to sell it to you.
18: Yeah, there had always been a sense that the core of the relationship was inflows of Saudi capital in exchange for outflows of U.S. weapons and security guarantees.
10: But security guarantees are now on shaky ground. And the current U.S. government isn't doing much to reassure its longtime ally. Is this relationship that's weathered so many storms now finally hitting the rocks? In 1945, by the end of World War II, oil was considered a very good thing to have, as was a relationship with the powerful USA. Another issue, and one that is still key today, was the place of a Jewish homeland in the Middle East. Michael Ratney is advisor to the Middle East program at the Center for Strategic and International Studies in Washington, D.C. He outlines how Saudi Arabia and America began their formal courtship.
19: Yeah, I mean, officially the start was at the end of World War II when President Roosevelt met with King Abdulaziz on this U.S. naval ship in the Suez Canal. It was really close to the end of President Roosevelt's life. I think he died maybe 6 weeks later. Everybody says, oh, that was when the oil for security relationship started. And the truth is, they didn't talk about either oil or security. King Abdulaziz just wanted to strike up a friendship with the United States. Roosevelt had a particular agenda. He wanted King Abdulaziz's support for creation of the State of Israel, basically a resolution of the problem of Jewish refugees from World War II. King Abdulaziz wanted nothing to do with it. He said, you know, in his tradition, the Germans lost the war, so the Jews should be given the best lands of Germany as recompense.
20: Israel was a big issue in that first meeting.
10: Historian Victor McFarland is author of Oil Powers, a history of the U.S.-Saudi alliance.
20: Actually, I shouldn't say Israel because this is 3 years before Israel was founded, but Zionism was an important issue in that first meeting. The Zionist movement was already bringing many Jewish settlers to Palestine, and Abdulaziz and many other people in Saudi Arabia were very opposed to that development. The king of Saudi Arabia argued that Palestine was Arab land and Muslim land, and that was a source of tension from the beginning with the United States. And for decades afterwards, Israel was one of the major irritants in the U.S.-Saudi relationship.
10: While a diplomatic relationship between the two countries began post-World War II, commercial ties had begun much earlier and did involve oil.
20: The first oil company that signed an agreement to explore for oil in Saudi Arabia was Standard Oil of California, and that company is now called Chevron. They brought in other American oil companies as partners. They all collaborated to start a company called Aramco. That was the Arabian American oil company. So Aramco's a subsidiary or a joint venture of Chevron, Texaco, Exxon, and Mobil, four of the biggest American oil companies. And Aramco then ran the Saudi oil industry for decades. It's now Saudi Aramco. It's arguably the most important oil company in the world.
0: You know, the United States' value to the Saudis at the time was that we were mercantilists, we were businessmen, we would work with them to build up what would become Aramco. We'd have this great partnership, but we wouldn't try to rule as a territory or as a colony. And so the United States becomes really attractive alternative to Britain. And that was very important to the Saudis in particular.
10: Rachel Bronson is senior fellow at the Chicago Council on Global Affairs and says the post-war years brought the two countries closer together as they began negotiating military cooperation. But it was also helpful having a common enemy.
0: So through most of the Cold War, the United States and the Saudis have one very similar interest, which is they're both anti-communist. And as the Cold War unfolds throughout the decades, the importance of Saudi Arabia becomes more and more obvious to the United States. Why are the Saudis so anti-Soviet at the time? It's a lot to do with what's going on in terms of Arab nationalism and the evolution of Arab states. The Saudi king is a monarch, and he's a religiously based monarch. And so he needs religious justification for his rule. So the godless communists are a very problematic ally for the king of Saudi Arabia, who's the keeper of Mecca and Medina. And that religious justification makes it impossible for Saudi Arabia to ally with the Soviet Union ideologically. What's happening in the Middle East, it's a period of decolonization. A lot of the monarchies in the region are getting overthrown in the 60s and through the 70s. And it's this period of like Arab nationalism with Nasser on the rise. And it's very uncomfortable for a monarch. And so what you have going on in the region is kind of monarchs against revolutionaries. And the Soviets are supporting the revolutionaries. So the Soviets are funding Saudi adversaries. And so that's where you get an ideological connection and comfort with the United States that puts the U.S. on the side of the Saudis throughout much of the Cold War.
10: But in 1973, the first cracks in the relationship appear. Saudi Arabia joins the Arab oil embargo in response to U.S. support for Israel during the Yom Kippur War, and oil prices nearly quadruple.
20: Saudi Arabia had been unhappy with U.S. support for Israel for a long time. And in 1973, that boiled over because during the war between Israel and Egypt and Syria in October 1973, the United States airlifted weapons to Israel and supported Israel in that war. And in response, Saudi Arabia led an oil embargo against the United States and cut off oil shipments to the U.S. There were pictures of American planes flying directly into Israel and in one case driving a tank right out of the plane immediately after landing in Israel, and crates of artillery shells and missiles and all sorts of supplies for Israel to help Israel win that war against the Arab countries. And it was very hard for Saudi Arabia and the other Arab oil producers to keep shipping oil to the United States when those images were on everyone's televisions.
21: Wall Street has an image of Mr. Nixon resisting petrol rationing while America drains its pipelines. President Nixon's chief economic advisor, Herbert Stein, predicted a growth rate of zero early next year if the boycott went on.
20: That embargo lasted for less than half a year. It lasted from October 1973 to March 1974, and it was ended by a negotiation between the United States and the Arab oil producers, especially Saudi Arabia. What's a little bit surprising is that that episode brought the United States and Saudi Arabia closer together. It didn't end the U.S.-Saudi relationship. It actually made it stronger. One reason is that it showed the importance of Saudi oil production. Saudi Arabia could ratchet its oil production up and down. It had huge oil reserves. It had the potential to produce a lot of oil, but it also had a fairly small population at home and fairly small revenue needs. So if Saudi Arabia wanted, it could cut oil production and survive. So that gave the Saudi government a lot of power to move oil production up and down as it wanted. And American leaders after 1973 decided this country had so much importance in the global oil market that the United States could never allow a Saudi oil cutoff to happen again. And they were determined to work very closely with Saudi Arabia in the future and bind the kingdom to the United States as much as possible.
0: So it's very intentional. The Americans begin to figure out, how can we get the Saudis to invest in the American economy? Because if we get them to invest in the American economy, they'll be less inclined to try to destroy the American economy. And so strategically, they're making some bets. That's when you fast forward to very recent days. It's still the same conversation, although I'm not always sure that the players know the roots of it. But it's to make sure that these countries who politically are aligned are also economically aligned, to reduce the incentives for them to boycott us or use their oil as a weapon. Kissinger is there and they're talking about this, the Secretary of Treasury, like they're really working their way through how to make this happen. And it does. And the Saudis start investing significantly and they become invested in our economy.
10: Business ties grow between the two countries, particularly in real estate and banks. Then comes 1979. The US-backed Shah of Iran is sent packing, and Saudi Arabia, on the other side of the Persian Gulf, starts to get nervous.
0: What happens in 1979, you get the Iranian Revolution. The Shah is gone. This is one of America's most important partners. Ayatollah Khomeini comes to power and claims to speak for Islam. This is very difficult for the Saudis just across the Persian Gulf. They're speaking for Shia Islam, but they're claiming to speak for Islam more directly, and they're being very formidable, you know, in terms of reaching out to Shia allies across the Middle East. Now, for Saudi Arabia, who claims to be the speaker of Islam and the keeper of the two holy mosques, this is a direct ideological challenge, and they immediately are put under pressure. While this is happening internally, there's the takeover of the Grand Mosque of Mecca. And it's by religious fundamentalists who are saying that the Saudis aren't religious enough.
19: It's interesting. If you ask an American what 1979 means, right, it was the Iranian Revolution and the hostage crisis. If you ask a Saudi what 1979 means, they'll remember that. But what they'll really remember is the siege of the mosque in Mecca by these Islamic radicals.
10: Michael Ratney is also former US ambassador to Saudi Arabia and says at the time, the fervor of Islamic fundamentalists within the country took the leadership by surprise.
19: Among other things, the leadership of the day saying, you know, we have a problem. You know, people are a lot more conservative, even radical, than we realized. But their answer to that was to indulge it in an attempt to mollify them. And so it's funny, you talk to Saudis who were there in that era, and particularly the early 80s, and that's when things started to get really weird, right? That's when the Saudi Arabia that kind of we knew up until this kind of modern era cemented in people's minds, you know, religious police and banning movie theaters and all of the things that produced a really extraordinarily neurotic society. I think Saudis would draw a direct line between the response to the mosque siege in 1979 and September 11th. That was the indulgence of those forces that eventually produced Al-Qaeda terrorists. And I think, you know, to his credit, Mohammed bin Salman, what you ask him what he's trying to do with these reforms, he's sort of trying to undo 1979.
10: And that turbulent year hadn't ended when there was more upheaval. In December 1979, the Soviet Union invades Afghanistan, and this compounds Saudi panic.
0: And so Saudi Arabia's answer is to issue religious edicts to send fighters into Afghanistan. And this, in many ways, accords with the United States' need to get people into Afghanistan. So you have the Saudis are sending people up. Eventually, one of those people becomes Osama bin Laden that they send up. And the United States is supporting and sending folks to Afghanistan as well.
20: The U.S. government thought that the Saudi government's religious ideology was an asset in the Cold War. The U.S. and Saudi Arabia then collaborated to bankroll the anti-communist rebels in Afghanistan. And Saudi government messaging encouraged Muslims around the world to see the war against the Soviets in Afghanistan as a religious war, as a jihad. The United States and Saudi Arabia both encouraged that way of thinking. There were certainly many people in the United States who saw political Islam as a threat to the United States, but they didn't necessarily make the connection between that and Saudi support of the Mujahideen in Afghanistan. The fact that that support for the Mujahideen would help produce the Taliban and Al-Qaeda, that kind of blowback was not foreseen by U.S. policymakers.
10: The U.S. simply saw it was making headway with Saudi help. And the Kingdom of Saudi Arabia saw the U.S. as a reliable ally to help fight the Soviets, stave off the nationalists, and keep Israel somewhat at bay. But the real consolidation of the relationship came at the end of the Cold War, when Iraq invaded Kuwait.
0: Almost immediately after the Cold War ends, Iraq invades Kuwait. And we're in 1990, and that seemed a devastating threat to Saudi Arabia. That terrifies the Saudis. And the Americans come racing in because it terrifies us too. Americans are begging for bases in Saudi Arabia that the kings will not give the Americans. They've said no to us once, they're going to say it again. And so there is this meeting that happens where the Americans go over and show just how much we're willing to send. And the Saudis are shocked because they don't believe that we'd be that serious in terms of defending the region. And they're delighted. And that's the beginning of America's military presence in the region that we think about.
10: And just as the relationship is getting back on an even keel, in 2017, Crown Prince Mohammed bin Salman was appointed heir to the Saudi throne. And a year later, one very uncomfortable question was suddenly unavoidable.
0: When did it start falling apart again? It's kind of before Biden. It's the end of the first Trump administration, where two things happen. One is you get a change of leadership in Saudi Arabia. The new Crown Prince Mohammed bin Salman, who is still in office today, he's new to office. He's putting a number of royals under house arrest, people who America's had worked with, a lot of senior leaders. They're getting moved out in ways that are shocking. I mean, I was shocked by what I was seeing, as were many. And you get the killing of Jamal Khashoggi. And this is a disaster. The longtime journalist, Washington Post reporter, known by many Americans, his assassination, it was horrific and seemed reckless and seemed a very different Saudi Arabia. Throwing a journalist into a vat of acid, right? It was so horrific. So it really did capture the attention of the Americans.
10: Relations between the two countries were put on the back burner. And President Biden stood firm, until he didn't. In 2022, the United States and Saudi Arabia reaffirmed cooperation on energy, security, and regional stability. Then in November 2025, Donald Trump took the relationship to a whole new level.
2: President Trump welcoming Saudi Arabian Crown Prince Mohammed bin Salman to the White House tonight. This is MBS's first visit, important to say, since the brutal murder of Jamal Khashoggi, right, who was chopped up with a bone saw in a Saudi consulate in Turkey.
3: You're mentioning somebody that was extremely controversial. A lot of people didn't like that gentleman that you're talking about. Whether you like him or didn't like him, things happen.
22: President Trump seems to love the Saudis, and he seems to love Mohammed bin Salman. You know, he has this almost kind of exaggerated affection for MBS, and I think that drives his sense of, you know, he visited there, it was his first overseas trip in his first term. For Saudis, they're kind of looking at it and they're trying to make sense of it all. And they see a relationship with Biden and Obama, I guess, that was never very warm, certainly not at the leadership level, but was very predictable. And then there's a relationship with Trump that's very, very warm at the leadership level, but utterly unpredictable. And it's interesting, you'd ask Saudis, like, which do you prefer? And it's a hard question, right? Because I think they like to see their leader and some global leader getting along so well. But on the other hand, they're making these multi-billion dollar bets on the future of their society and economy. And what you want is predictability.
20: Donald Trump is very enthusiastic about the potential of Saudi investment in the United States. He's very enthusiastic about Saudi arms purchases from the United States. He sees Saudi spending as a real profit opportunity for the United States.
0: The Trump administration actually does have this very bold vision for what the Arabian Peninsula can do in a future energy economy and a future data economy. And it includes Israel as well. You've got this enormous startup nation in Israel, and you've got these energy resources in Saudi Arabia and the Emirates. And it's this really incredible vision. This reminded me of one of the high points of Saudi-American relations, because it was business-to-business deals with a strategic view of the future. We would help them invest in data centers and energy, and the world's future was going to happen there because the energy's future is going to be there. And that's what's so shattering about the American and Israeli assault on Iran, is that the Trump administration, through that decision, undermines its own view of the region because of how horribly, poorly the battle plan was executed. What the president does is he says, and to me, this is the cataclysmic effort. He says, we're going for regime change. Once he goes for regime change, the Iranians have to use every tool in their book. The moment he says regime change, they are incentivized and they do close the Strait of Hormuz. And now our allies in the region, the Saudis, the Emiratis, are trying to figure out themselves what to do about it.
22: I think they're just confounded right now. They obviously dislike the Iranians, as does pretty much every Gulf country. Distrust, fear, loathe, whatever word you want to use. But they didn't want this war, and I don't think any of the Gulf countries wanted the war, because they were worried about, you know, the reprisals were going to touch not the United States, they were going to touch them. And sure enough, the Iranians had a well-developed set of targets about energy infrastructure and potentially worse, including things like water desalination facilities that could be devastating. And the Saudis, all of the Gulf countries, knew this was going to happen. And what they didn't know is, if this war started, what was the United States going to do? Were they going to protect them? Were they going to rearm them? Were they going to take their concerns and considerations into account as they planned the war? And the United States, in the event, did none of that.
0: The Saudi goal right now is to try to figure out how to economically advance their country. And this campaign is not doing that. And so they're beginning to reconsider different relations with the Chinese. They're considering different relations with the Turks, with the Pakistanis. If the United States has become too much of a cowboy to advance their interests, and even though we share this interest that Iran is the enemy, our strategy is not serving them very well. This one's going to be really difficult to recover from, and it's really going to be how this ends up. So this notion, you know, that the president could say, well, maybe tolls are fine in the Strait of Hormuz, the Saudis and the Emiratis and the Qatari, they're all like, no, like, that is not okay. You can't leave us with this, tolling the Strait of Hormuz. I mean, it's a catastrophe for the Saudis and for all of us.
4: Rachel Bronson, non-resident senior fellow at the Chicago Council on Global Affairs, and author of Thicker Than Oil, America's Uneasy Partnership with Saudi Arabia, ending today's program. You also heard former US Ambassador to Saudi Arabia, Michael Ratney, now advisor on the Middle East program at the Center for Strategic and International Studies in Washington, D.C. and Victor McFarland, Associate Professor at the University of Missouri and author of Oil Powers, A History of the US-Saudi Alliance. Today's sound engineer was Anne-Marie de Bettencourt. I'm Ros Bluett, and you've been listening to Rear Vision. Thanks for your company, and see you next time.
9: 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Up now, it's The Conversation from the BBC.
5: Hello, I'm Dashiani Novanayagam, and welcome to The Conversation from the BBC World Service. This is the programme which explores the female perspective around the world through the lives of women doing extraordinary things. Now, have you ever watched a film or read a book which has stayed with you long after it's finished? So much so that you've hankered to live in that world, reimagining future storylines, plotting different relationships between characters, and allowing it to take on a life of its own. Well, that, my friends, is the world of fan fiction. And my guests today are two women immersed in this thriving literary community where fans engage, write, and rewrite universes of well-known characters. By day, Dawn Walls-Thumer is a middle school teacher in the USA, but in her spare time, she founded and runs the Silmarillion Writers Guild, a home for Tolkien fan fiction, including her own work. And Christine Michelle Santos is assistant professor at Ateneo de Manila University in the Philippines. She studies fandom and fan fiction across Japan and Southeast Asia. And dig deep enough into the internet and you will find her own fan fiction there too. Dawn and Christine, a very warm welcome to the programme. Hello.
6: Hello, thank you.
7: Hello, good day to you.
5: Dawn, what are some of the key books that have produced such a thriving fan fiction community?
6: Tolkien is obviously one of them. Lord of the Rings, of course, primary of that. But there have been other books as well. The original sort of OG fandom was Sherlock Holmes over 100 years ago. And Harry Potter, of course, has been massive as well. Twilight, as far as book fandoms go, was huge. Those are really some of the biggest ones.
5: Christine, I mentioned that you used to write your own fan work. Tell us how you got into that and what it was about.
7: I was pretty much young, really young back then, around 16. And what drove me to write was I just wanted to see more interactions between two of my favorite characters from an anime that I was watching on TV. And I felt like there was an interesting tension between these two characters, and I just wanted to give it a shot. And the next thing I know, I was writing and posting it on a website called fanfiction.net, and there it is, somewhere out in the world. If you Google well enough, you'll find my fanfic there.
5: And what sort of plot lines were you writing about then?
7: Well, the first ones I wrote were definitely in the lines of romance. But later on, I find myself exploring themes surrounding loneliness, themes, as I mature as a person, the stories that I write also mature. These days, the fanfics I write tend to be very domestic in nature. I love cooking themes in the fanfics that I write and seeing characters do domestic things. And so one thing wonderful about fanfics is that it changes and grows with you and fosters a very safe space for your imagination, for your emotions, and maybe to other people as well who share the same interests.
5: Dawn, you also write fanfiction set in the universe of Tolkien's The Silmarillion. Just tell us a little bit more about that world, because less well known than The Hobbit and Lord of the Rings.
6: So it is sort of a prequel to The Hobbit and The Lord of the Rings, and it describes the universe and the mythology that underlies that. It was Tolkien's life work. He began it when he was still fighting in World War I as a young man, and he continued through all the way to his death. It was unfinished. So it offers just a massive amount of world building as a playground in which to write. If you've ever read Lord of the Rings, of course, it's more like a typical novel. And the Silmarillion is much more of a bird's eye view of that history. So characters are only barely sketched in. And when I read the book myself for the first time, and I started searching for information about it online while bored at work one day, and I encountered fan fiction, and I discovered that people were sort of fleshing out these characters and these scenes that are only just barely sketched into the book. And I started writing because in a lot of cases, I didn't agree with their interpretations. But it was much better to write my own rather than one of the aspects of fan fiction is, of course, that you can comment on other people's work. You know, it's much more interactive than simply reading a book where the author is presenting something that is taken in by the reader. There's a back and forth between authors and readers in fan fiction communities. And I did not want to be that person who is in the comments saying, well, I don't think you did this right, or I don't agree with how you interpreted this. So I just started writing my own stories.
5: Well, you know what you said there is so interesting, because fan fiction is so much more than just writing your own work. It's having people comment on it and engaging with other people. And there's criticism and there's praise and there's rewriting and reimagining it. Christine, I can see you nodding away there. How intimidating is it to put your work out there about characters that are so well loved and have other people judge you, judge your interpretation of them and judge the writing? Christine.
7: Well, it's quite fascinating because there are layers to it. Having come from a country where English is not my first language, I had, you know, my first fanfic probably has all of the grammatical errors that I can think of. And what's fascinating about it is it just became an avenue for me to just write and learn the language in the process. And there's some shamelessness to it because I know it's not good. So I'll just post it out there and let the wild world of the internet figure it out. Definitely, it's daunting at first, but I think that's the joy of posting fanfic when you're young. You don't really think about it.
5: Dawn, what about you? Was it intimidating to put your work out there and have it read by others?
6: A bit of yes and no, because I was complete unknown in Tolkien fandom. So I had the capacity to disappear if I needed to at that point. But at the same time, I had published writing before. I had published fiction. So I held myself to a fairly high standard. I mean, Tolkien fan fiction has existed. The first works that I have been able to find were 1960. Obviously, they weren't posted online then. But you're talking about a community, a practice that's very long enduring. And people had a lot of strong feelings. My first work that I posted was a very, very long novel that I posted weekly. One chapter per week. And I remember thinking at the beginning of each week, like this week, the chapter that I post is going to reveal me as a fraud. I have no idea what that even meant in the context of writing Tolkien fan fiction. But 24-year-old me would feel a little nervous.
5: Well, you know, you said Tolkien fan fiction has existed since the 1960s. And to me, fan fiction is so much like a product of the internet age. How was it around in the 60s? How interactive was it? Was it much more insular? Or did you have that level of commenting and engaging with other people's works?
6: So it was, I always call it the society and zine era of fan fiction, because people belonged to societies, like there were Tolkien societies. So they were local groups. People met in person. And a lot of times those groups produced zines or fans, short for fanzines. And this was most famously captured, it's not a book fandom, but in Star Trek fandom. But it happened as well for Tolkien fandom, I mean, at least since the 1950s. The first Tolkien fan work, written fan work that I've been able to find was a poem from 1958. So people would write in to zines with their poems, their stories, their art, their essays, and then these would be mailed out to members who would then read them and respond with letters. So it was very much like an analog version of what we do on websites like the Silmarillion Writers Guild, Archive of Our Own, fanfiction.net today. It was just, you know, across weeks, months, even years having conversations versus that sort of more instantaneous gratification we get today.
5: Dawn, you said when you first entered fan fiction, it was quite unfriendly. What do you mean by that? How was it unfriendly?
6: When the Peter Jackson Lord of the Rings movies came out and resulted in this influx of people who not only had just seen the films, but, you know, home internet was on the rise at the time, and Web 2.0 was making it easier than ever for people to interact with each other online. So those three things meant that Tolkien fan fiction at the beginning of the 2000s was booming. So I think there was definitely a defensiveness that was from the sort of old guard fans who in some cases even resented some of the changes of the films that were being seen as canon, which in fan fiction refers to our collection of text. Those books were authored in the mid 20th century. And so they bring the norms from that time around gender, sexuality, race, ability. And at the same time, there were a lot of writers who were coming in and were exploring themes around sexuality, exploring themes around queerness and gender and race in Middle Earth. And those were topics that made people sometimes uncomfortable. And you saw like a splitting off in some cases of people who were writing stories with same-sex pairings in it. Shipping, as it's sometimes known, and people who were writing more canon compliant that looked more like the books. And there was sometimes a little bit of animosity and tension between those groups in the early years that has been somewhat resolved over the last 20 years.
5: You're listening to The Conversation from the BBC World Service. I'm Dashiani Navanayagam, and my guest today write and study fan fiction, Christine Michelle Santos in the Philippines and Dawn Walls-Thuma in the USA. Now, both of your obsessions, interest in fan fiction has actually led into the work that you both do now. I mean, Christine, writing fan fiction led to you becoming an academic. Tell us about that. How did that happen?
7: My fandom was rooted in Japanese animation and anime and manga, and that led to learning the language, eventually learning the culture. Dawn mentioned fans shared zines, and that was true for Japan as well. And here in the Philippines, I encountered those zines, and they're usually done as comics, and they've been around for 50 years, since the 1970s. That led to, I guess, a slippery slope as a fan, wherein I'd like to know more about it. And 10 years later, I was accepted in a PhD program on the very topic that I wrote about in my blog. And I'm like, this is insane.
5: You study this genre called boys love. Tell us about that and how that relates to fan fiction.
7: Well, boys love actually emerged from fan fiction in Japan in the 1970s, wherein there were young female comic writers who either read Damien or also watched Death of Venice in Japan. And that was their first exposure to male-male intimacy. And for them, it was interesting because on one end, they were seeing a life where they can emotionally resonate with the male characters, and yet somehow, as women, they cannot do the things that these men could do. All of the stories in their comics are just about orphan girls or, you know, those daddy long legs kind of stories. And eventually, they were creating zines inspired by these stories. And from there, they kind of developed to transforming mainstream comics in Japan.
5: Who's creating this fan fiction around boys' love? It's young girls writing this.
7: Yes, it's around women of the same age as I am.
5: And who is reading this fan fiction then?
7: Primarily, it was women. But it's not just women anymore. There are male creators who are also writing the same story, same kind of fan works. And so everyone seems to be involved in the practice now.
5: Dawn, what about you? Do you know if those are men writing it or women writing it?
6: One of the pursuits that I do as an independent scholar in collaboration with another scholar, Maria K. Alberto, is I run a longitudinal survey called the Tolkien Fanfiction Survey. And we run it every 5 years. When I did it in 2015, it was 80% women who responded to the survey. And now it's 65%, but it's not because of an uptick in men. It's because of an uptick in people with non-binary identities. So about 4% of survey respondents are men, and that stayed pretty 4 or 5%, that stayed pretty steady across the 10 years. but we've seen a shift from fan fiction being seen as it typically is in the scholarship as a women's form of writing to much more so that it's a form of women and non-binary folks writing.
5: Fan fiction very much has its own vocabulary, I feel. So shipping means inventing relationships between different characters to ship two characters. And slash fiction talks about sort of homoerotic relationships. How much is slash fiction a part of Tolkien fan fiction?
6: So slash fiction is probably less prevalent in Tolkien fan fiction than it is in other fandoms. It certainly is written and quite passionately written. 65% of fan fiction authors who responded to the survey said that they, quote, write slash stories that focus on same-sex relationship and or sexual pairings between men.
5: Christine, what are your thoughts on this?
1: I was wondering if there is slash in Tolkien, and it's interesting to see that it's growing over the years because, I mean, yeah, when I was starting as a fan, I know Tolkien as kind of the sacred ground. And it's like, you have to be of the same literary greatness as the original text. But it's to see people challenge that. It's amazing.
5: Why do you think women want to write gay male stories about their favorite characters? Because it seems to be a real kind of trend in fan fiction.
6: It definitely is. And there have been people who have made their entire scholarly careers off of answering that question. You know, I'm a teacher in my paid work, and we talk about books serving as both windows and mirrors, and that kids need books that people need books that are windows, meaning they can see into other worlds, and they need mirrors, meaning that they can see themselves. And fan fiction really resonates with a lot of people because it allows them to create mirrors. And so there's been a lot written about how same-sex relationships in fan fiction don't really look like same-sex relationships between men in the real world, that they're sort of this idealized way of women creating relationships with men in a way that they sort of wish that they could exist, and seeing emotions between men that, because of, you know, norms around masculinity and whatnot, a lot of times can't be expressed. And so fan fiction allows them to write those characters in that way, where that sort of intimacy between men is possible.
1: For women, the gateway to boys' love or slash is definitely first the romance. There are some scholars who actually view some of these dynamics, relationship dynamics, as quite heteronormative in nature, because there's always someone who's receiving the affection or someone who's giving the affection. But later on, I think there are writers trying to see how can we push those boundaries. Like, there are characters that are, for example, non-humans, whether you're a robot or ones based on video games that are cyborg related, or some that are interesting wherein men could get pregnant, for example.
5: This idea that fans are writing fiction in a way that allows them to express the idealized version of relationships in the world they want to see or live in or be in is really interesting. And I just wondered how much of that is also the result of the fact that fan fiction allows for stories that maybe the mainstream media doesn't want to tell or doesn't allow or doesn't do so well.
1: It's starting to change in various parts of the world. So, for example, in Thailand, what started as fan fiction has now become a large industry that celebrates BL and can actually have mainstream channels showcasing queer romances between male characters. And it's well-loved by women. It's become so mainstream that gay men in the region started consuming it and have seen it as the gateway to make that kind of media. And maybe that, you know, in Thailand recently, they just approved same-sex marriage. So it's leading towards that reality, you know. And I think I'm talking about Asian media because there's different politics in Western fandom, but definitely in Asia, it has had those great impacts.
5: For people who are outside of fan fiction and are just coming to this completely new, it will probably be really surprising to them that so many people writes so much and invests so much time writing stories about

0: May, but through this activity, I've had interactions with people that I've made lifelong friends all around the world. People that I've gone to visit them in their home countries. They've come to visit me here. We've gone on vacation together. I mean, these are, you know, become some of my best friends through this work. So it really, the idea that I can never own in a sense, my own work fully, where I can do with it freely as I want or make money on it or whatever, really seems very small compared to what else I've gotten out of it.
1: Christine, Boys Love Fan Work in Japan and across Southeast Asia has become a multi-billion dollar industry. Just explain, how does that work? Who is making money from fan fiction and how?
2: Well, in Japan, for example, a lot of fan works and fan comics in particular are actually produced by printers. And so if there's anyone who's making a profit from it, it's really the printers. There are interesting copyright laws in Japan wherein they do allow fan comics because that becomes like this very important space to nurture talent in Japan, and has been so for the last 50 or 60 years even. And in other parts of the world, like in Thailand, the wide acceptance of the genre has made it into a large commercial industry. And it's a very popular genre. They even travel all over the region, or even Australia, the United States. So it's an interesting aspect about this relationship between fans and companies. And it's a question of whether companies really care about what fans are interested in or not. When they do care, we can see a really fruitful relationship where the two work hand in hand. One feeds off the energy of the other, and they create like an entire, I guess, media landscape. And in fact, Japan is one of the most fascinating and mature fan media landscapes, where you have cafes that fans can go to and just drink beside their favorite characters, and you can buy keychains in relation to your favorite characters. And if you have a particular two characters that you want to share the same keychain, they'll definitely have the kind of product for you.
1: Dawn, I'm just curious, because you are a teacher by day, how important fan fiction is to young readers and writers today?
0: It definitely still is. In fact, when I started at a new school at one point, and it was my very first day, and I had not met any of my students yet, and all of a sudden, this girl comes running down the hall and bursts into my classroom, and she says, "You write fan fiction." And so I felt this like moment of like terror, because I was like, I don't know that that's how I wanted to be introduced to my new students. But I definitely have students right now who are interested in fan fiction, and I will sometimes see them during study hall when they're done their work working on a story, or they'll put together different poems and fan art and things like that and ask me to print it. So it's still important to young people, and keeps them engaged with books and media in a deep and sustaining way.
1: How did fan fiction change the way you thought about yourself, or the way you saw the world, Dawn?
0: So it was life-changing I don't think that's hyperbole, because when I first started writing fan fiction, I had just graduated from university. I had a degree. I had all the things checked that I needed to do to be a successful adult, but I didn't know what I wanted to do with my life. And I was not teaching, and it was really engaging with writing and books in a deep way that made me go back to school to become a teacher, which has since become really important life work for me. And of course, aside from my professional work and really important changes that it allowed me to make there, then just the community of people I've known, and the fact that I can continue to do this work that I love, which is writing both fiction and doing research and scholarship. And I can continue to do that and have an audience and have people to engage with that. I've been able to support, because I've been an independent scholar now for about 10 years, So I've been able to support

0: or other independent scholars in coming up and see them start moving from being fans to, you know, publishing their research and theories in journals and at conferences, and have had been very fortunate to have support from other scholars, which again has helped me to grow in many, many ways.
1: Christine, what about you?
2: I think for me, fan fiction has empowered me in ways that I wouldn't have imagined when I was 16 years old. As I continue to study fan works in the region, I've also seen how it has empowered younger generations of fans, even older generations of fans. It's that liberating space of transforming these characters, these narratives, these settings, that makes a lot of fans kind of find power in that kind of expression, especially when it comes to exploring sexuality, challenging particular power structures. I think that's wonderful in this day and age where we are so disempowered by our realities.
1: Christine and Dawn, thank you so much for this conversation.
2: Thank you so much as well.
0: Thank you both as well.
1: My guests today have been fan fiction experts Christine Michelle Santos in the Philippines and Dawn Walls Thuma in the USA. I'm Dashiani Navanayagam, and the conversation from the BBC World Service will be back next week. Thanks for listening.
3: BBC.
4: That was The Conversation from the BBC. I'm Saroja Coelho. This is CBC Radio 1. Have a great day.

0: Morning, Sean.
1: Oh, that looks good. Smells good in here. How you doing, bud?
2: Oh, sorry, I'm stuck back there by the grill, as usual.
1: Last weekend of spring. You cooking up a storm?
2: Yeah, is it really? Oh, wow. I I'm one of those people that just... It gets to be May, it goes up over 15 degrees, and I'm just... It's summer. That's the type of person I am.
1: Very good. You ready to bring some local programming to the Maritimes?
2: Yes, sir.
1: Soundtrack to your breakfast? You know, anything that happens on the show this morning is absolute gravy for me. My day has already been made. As I was walking to work, I saw a crow flying with a to-go coffee cup in its beak. Covering its whole face, essentially, and it flew by me, and it was the greatest thing I've seen in days.
2: I thought this was going to be more of a nature of things moment.
1: Kinda.
2: It's interesting because I saw a number of animals this week. Actually, earlier this week, I was spent a couple hours in Kejimkujik National Park, and I couldn't. It was like something out of a fairy tale. Turtles, rabbits, raccoons, deer. Just in the middle of the day, all over the place. It was. I mean, that's kind of what Kedjis is known for. But pretty spectacular.
1: But were any of them carrying around a bright red to-go coffee cup?
2: No, that's what I was leading to. Nothing quite as cool as that.
1: Speaking of coffee, is it done?

Good morning. Happy Saturday. Welcome to the last weekend of spring. It is June 20th. Hello, Nova Scotia. Hello, New Brunswick. Hello, PEI. How's it going, Cape Breton? Lovely to see you. Bill and Sean in the studio kitchen. We're going to hang out for a few hours. Lots to do, but let's start with that slow rise that's behind us. Your Saturday morning slow rise to help you get your feet from the bed down into those slippers.

0: off her Harnoy, who calls Newfoundland and Labrador home these days with her version of Here Comes the Sun. Of course, George Harrison penned tune for the Beatles. Beautiful arrangement there by Doug Riley. Off her backup by the Armin Electric Strings. All of those talented people coming together to provide you with a Saturday morning slow rise. We watch the sun, the windows get more orange here in Weekendville as that song played. I hope you're waking up to a lovely morning, no matter where you're at in the Maritimes. It is early, but it is nice to see you. I'm Bill Roach. I've got Sean Ryan here in the studio kitchen with me. Good morning, Sean.
1: Good morning.
0: Greg from accounting will probably show up at some point. Andrew Lamb is down at the CBC local news desk. Good morning, Andrew.
2: Morning, Bill.
0: You have some local headlines for us?
2: Yes. So vet clinics in Nova Scotia are noticing an uptick in one tick-borne illness called anaplasmosis. This comes amidst a higher number of ticks in recent years. Nipin Tiwari will have a report on an accessibility auditing initiative aimed at connecting federally regulated companies with people with disabilities, and a new indoor skate park that's thousands of square feet in size has opened in Charlottetown. It's the home of a local nonprofit. Full newscast at 6:30.
0: Beautiful morning in Weekendville. I think I've mentioned that a couple of times now. What are you seeing in the weather?
2: Yeah, maybe a chance of showers later today and highs ranging from 15 to 22.
0: Yeah, I like it. Thank you, Andrew. Andrew Lamb, back at 6:30, all the details, news, and weather. Until then, we're going to get our feet firmly on the ground with the soundtrack to your breakfast. We're going to start with a song that I have loved since I was a little kid, but it was the Juice Newton version that I grew up with. And I always thought, and still today, if the song gets stuck in my head, I always sing the second line of the chorus as "just brush my teeth before you leave me." That's not the right line. Here's Nina Simone.

A couple of powerful voices to start the Saturday edition of the soundtrack to your breakfast. Angel of the Morning by Nina Simone starting us off. The actual line, if you were listening for it, it's not just brush my teeth before you leave. It's just touch my cheek before you leave. And then covering Nina Simone, that was Lauryn Hill with her version of Feeling Good. Well, the sun is shining, a little bit of wind out there. Temperature-wise, we're anywhere between 8 degrees and 15 degrees, depending on which part of the Maritimes you're in. So I do think we are feeling good. I'm feeling good. Summer starts tomorrow, officially. It's that time of year. Not to be a Debbie Downer here, but there's actually been a song on my mind this week. It's called Everybody Misses You by Julie Doiron. It's the time of year where we're gearing up for a lot of gatherings. School's nearly out. There are barbecues. There are festivals coming up. There are bleachers to sit in for outdoor Little League games. And then there's the thought that there are people in our lives that aren't going to be at these gatherings this year. People that we lost over the past 12 months or so. And that song, Everybody Misses You by Julie Doiron and Chris Shepherd has just been stuck in my head this weekend.

0: Just lay down. Close your eyes.
1: But I don't feel like we said goodbye.

Julie Duato and Chris Shepherd with Everyone Misses You, a song for everyone we've lost between last summer and this summer. Julie Duato used to play in a band called Eric's Trip. And in Eric's Trip, there was a gentleman named Chris Thompson. And Chris has a new band. Called Diamond Town. They just put out their new album a couple of weeks ago. I want to share this tune, Diamond Town, with Things Will Come on the soundtrack to your breakfast.

New music out of Dartmouth, Nova Scotia for your Saturday soundtrack to your breakfast. A band called Diamond Town, they just released their album, What We Always Were, and there is an album release party coming up for that in Dartmouth, Nova Scotia next weekend on June 26th. Diamond Town is playing with Surprise Pink. Surprise Pink includes a guitar player named Charles Austin, who is a East Coast legend, been on the scene for decades, worked with Joel Plaskett and Matt Mays back in their early days. This is just a pure coincidence, I promise. But Charles Austin is my guest. He's my co-host today on the East Coast Music Hour. Talk more about that through the morning. Right now, we got to get away. Do we have to get out of the way of the news? Am I reading that right? No, we got like 3 minutes. Let's hit the shuffle button.

Been a couple of weeks since we pushed the shuffle button. Still doing a great job. Little Sammy Davis Jr. to finish out the first half hour of the soundtrack to your breakfast. Candyman. Speak of the devil. Lots to come on the program this morning. New Mystery Vocalist contest in the next half hour. Is it brand new, Sean? Yeah, it is brand new. All four voices up for grabs. We're starting the rainbow edition of the Mystery Vocalist contest. Later this morning, we're going to dig into the mailbag. Heard from lots of people this week. Appreciate the help, as always. And a cat might show up. Who knows? It's weekend mornings, the soundtrack to your breakfast.

0: You could even eat the dishes. Weekend Mornings, the soundtrack to breakfast. We're going to take a break for news. On the other side of things, some new music. One from Nova Scotia's Sophie Noel and a new one from Danny Michelle coming up. You're listening to Weekend Mornings. It's 6:30.
1: This is CBC News serving the Maritimes. Good morning, I'm Andrew Lamb. Here's what's making news. In Nova Scotia, there's been a significant uptick in one tick-borne illness this year. Vet clinics in the province are alerting to more cases of anaplasmosis, which is caused by deer and brown dog tick bites. For one vet clinic in East Hants, anaplasmosis is surpassing the number of positive tests for Lyme disease. Cassidy Wenzel says her dog was recently diagnosed with anaplasmosis earlier this year after she noticed her dog was limping quite severely.
2: Thankfully, she is like 85% recovered. When she overdoes it, she still ends up limping because the anaplasmosis never truly goes away, at least not the damage that it did while it was living in her body.
1: Vet clinics recommend pet owners get their animals tested regularly due to the increase in tick numbers in recent years. Some disability advocates in St. John will be contributing their lived experiences to an auditing database called the Accessibility Exchange. The platform allows companies in federally regulated sectors like banks or airlines to connect with people living with disabilities to audit their accessibility. The exchange aims to accelerate the progress of the Accessible Canada Act. And the platform recently held an information session to urge St. Johners living with disabilities to sign up. Nipin Tiwari reports.
3: Karen Powell wants to make change in her city. She uses a wheelchair and says St. John has a long way to go towards accessibility. She recently signed up to be an auditor for a new platform called the Accessibility Exchange.
4: In order for a community to be fully accessible, a person with disabilities, no matter what the disability is, has to be able to go out into the community independently with their abilities and access everything another citizen does.
3: The platform is run by a nonprofit research group called New Society Institute. Doris Rajan, the managing director, says it's meant to give banks, telecommunication companies, airlines, and more a space to connect with people with lived experience who can help inform accessibility audits. The auditors are in turn paid by the user companies and services for their contributions.
5: And a really important thing was that a lot of people with disabilities and deaf people are asked for advice free of charge. We really wanted it to be a way to earn a fair compensation for their expertise.
3: Powell is encouraging people across the city to be a part of the exchange. Nipin Tiwari, CBC News, St. John.
1: Canadian politicians are again calling on Ottawa to issue an apology to women who were shamed into giving up their babies in post-war years. Some of these women were sent to church-run maternity homes in the Maritimes. That's where they felt pressured to surrender their babies for adoption. Marie Krause says she was just 15 when her parents sent her to St. John.
6: When we got there, it was a big old building, three stories high, and we had sessions every day where we were constantly told that, you know, we were bad girls because we, A, had sex without marriage, and B, that we got caught. And so we were preached at a lot.
1: Some Canadian church groups have already apologized for their involvement in adoptions in the post-war years. As recently as Thursday, the Church of England issued an apology to unwed mothers in the UK. New Brunswick's health minister says the time is right to move the NB HealthLink program into the public health system. The service is now being run by a private company, Medivy. People registered on the wait list for a family doctor can use the system to get primary care. John Dornan says now that the government is setting up collaborative care clinics, it's time to move the system into the two regional health authorities.
7: We are expecting, hopeful, that the patients that are currently listed with HealthLink are migrated to what we feel is our best offering now is the collaborative care teams. And so this is a good timing for this. Our RHAs have taken an expanded role in delivering primary care, and they are accepting this challenge.
1: About 127,000 people in the province are registered as waiting for their own doctor or practitioner. HealthLink has had its own problems with access, with only 57% of people on the list in 2024 to 25 managing to get care at a HealthLink clinic. And a new 6,000-square-foot indoor skate park has opened in Charlottetown. It's the home of local nonprofit Wise Skateboarding. Megan Grady and her husband started the organization 2 years ago, hoping to build a skateboarding community for kids. She says feedback from parents has been positive.
8: The confidence is my favorite thing. Yeah. And that's what we get the most compliments on from parents, is that they're like, oh, I can really see that being applied to school also. So that's really rewarding to hear.
1: Grady says a summer camp is being offered this year with weekly and daily rates available. That's your news. And here's a look at the weather forecast from Environment Canada. Today, highs ranging from 15 to 22 degrees in the region, on the cooler end in southeastern New Brunswick and PEI. Colder highs, however, of 12 to 15 along parts of the coast in southeastern New Brunswick and most of Nova Scotia. Today, showers are expected across the Maritimes, a risk of a thunderstorm late this morning or in the afternoon for central and northern Nova Scotia and Cape Breton. In those areas, expecting 15 millimeters of rainfall in the heaviest showers.
0: Very good, Andrew. Andrew coming from the CBC Maritime News Desk. Got me looking at the temperatures for the first time this morning. 17 degrees in Shetty Camp, near the top of Cape Breton there. Seems to be the warm spot for the Maritimes. It's 13 degrees in Fredericton for New Brunswick's warm spot. And Prince Edward Island beats that. 15 degrees in East Point. Care to take a guess as what the lowest temperature in the Maritimes is right now? Just try and get the number. It's Miscue Island in New Brunswick, down to 7.5 degrees this morning. 24 minutes before 7 o'clock. Welcome to Bill Does Math, live on the radio. I'm Bill Roach, Sean Ryan in the studio kitchen with me. It is weekend mornings. If you're just joining us, we're the soundtrack to breakfast, keeping you company on a so far lovely Saturday morning. We're going to play the Mystery Vocalist Contest in this half hour. Got some brand new Danny Michelle that is super summery coming up in a few minutes. But I want to start with a new one from Sophie Noel. It's called Ghost Ship. Sophie's out of Nova Scotia. Got to see them on stage a couple of times in the past few months, including in Yarmouth back in October, I think it was. Great new song by Sophie Noel is next on the soundtrack to your breakfast.

0: grab that one off the new release shelf this weekend here on Weekend Mornings. The latest from Sophie Noel. It's called Ghost Ship, from an album with a great name, After the Sun Hit the Roof. 20 minutes before 7 o'clock. How are you at... Well, first, how are you? Are you having a good day? How are you at picking out mystery vocalists? I really should have worded this differently because I have nothing but trouble with the last couple of sentences. Your turn to talk on the radio, okay? Rainbow edition of the Mystery Vocalist Contest coming up. You know the deal. 4 voices. There's at least one long clip in here, and the other ones seem to be a little bit on the shorter side. Everybody's singing about rainbows, so you can guess a couple of songs that might show up here. But what you got to do is tell us who's singing them. All right, listen to all 4. I'll give you the phone number in just a second.
1: Mystery vocalist number 1.
2: Somewhere.
1: Number 2.
2: There's a rainbow.
1: Number 3.
3: Rainbows are visions.
1: And number 4.
0: I don't know. I think 3 might go quickly. I'll tell you this, number 1 is not Judy Garland. Judy Garland is not in the Rainbow Edition of the Mystery Vocalist Contest. How are we doing for time here? Do you want to play it one more time, Sean? All 4 of them up for grabs.
1: Mystery Vocalist number 1.
2: Somewhere.
1: Number 2.
2: There's a rainbow.
1: Number 3.
3: Rainbows are visions.
1: And number 4.
0: Love the dramatic build-up with the somewhere, and then there's a rainbow. Ready with the pen? 1-800-565-1940. We're playing the game in less than 10 minutes. Get a couple of tunes in first, including this one. Brand new from Danny Michelle, just released maybe 5 days ago. It's called Hey Veronica.

brand new music from Danny Michelle. Hey Veronica, a worthy candidate if you're getting your summer playlist ready with the first day of summer coming tomorrow, of course. Do you remember the CBC TV show? It was a variety show called Zed. This must be 20 years ago now. That's where I first heard Danny Michelle. I remember it was a late night show. It was like on at midnight. And I remember clicking into it, and Danny Michelle, it was him, his guitar plugged into a small like Marshall amp in a completely black room, singing the song Two Hearts. I even remember what song it was. 20 years ago, I just looked it up. Zed, 2002 to 2006. 20 years later, Danny Michelle has a special place here on Weekend Mornings because he did a song with Steve Poltz a couple of years ago that we love. It's called Devices, and it's going to get us this much closer to the Mystery Vocalist Contest.

0: So Silly, So True, Devices by Steve Poltz and Danny Michelle takes us to the Mystery Vocalist Contest. Oh, you're chomping at the bit, champing at the bit. Don't write the email. I got it. 1-800-565-1940. You know that. And you know one of these four voices singing about rainbows on the Mystery Vocalist Contest.
1: Mystery Vocalist number one.
2: Somewhere.
1: Number two.
2: There's a rainbow.
1: Number three.
3: Rainbows are visions.
1: And number four.
0: I don't know. I don't know. I think number three is the low-hanging fruit. We'll see. Hi, who's on the line?
4: Good morning, Pat.
0: Hey, Pat. We're calling from, where are you calling us from?
4: Halifax.
0: Halifax. How's your morning going so far?
4: Very well. Might be even better if Shelley got it right.
0: If Shelley got it right. Now tell us, who's Shelley?
4: Shelley's my partner.
0: Excellent. And they're in the room with you now, are they?

0: not Lady Gaga. I can make a connection here, but I'm not going to too early in the game. Hi, who's on the line?
1: My name is Rob.
0: Hey, Rob. Where are you calling from?
1: Charlottetown.
0: Charlottetown. Mm-hmm. How are things there? Are you guys seeing some sunshine this week?
1: Oh, yes.
0: Yeah, it's been nice.
1: Yep. It has been nice, yeah.
0: What do you got planned for your day?
1: I'm working.
0: Yeah, me too.
1: Enjoy my job, so.
0: Me too.
1: There you go.
0: Rob, all four of them are there. Are you after the grand prize or are you chasing a number?
1: I'm going for number three if it's still available.
0: Who's at number three?
1: I'm thinking it's the good old Kermit the Frog.
0: It's not. Oh, you wow. fell for the trap on
1: I
0: that
1: did
0: one.
1: Fell for. Well, thank you for baiting me for that one.
0: You're gonna think about it. You're gonna hear it again later this morning, and if you're not far off, obviously Kermit famously sang right. Rainbow Connection. But Rob, good to hear from you. Have a great day at work.
1: All right. Bye bye, man. Thanks a lot.
0: Thanks.
1: Bye.
0: 1-800-565-1940. Hi, who's on the line?
2: Alan.
0: Hello, Alan. Where are you calling us from?
2: I'm calling you from Ottawa.
0: Ottawa? And how are you listening to us? Online, I take it.
2: Yes, I am. Every weekend.
0: All right. And if you don't mind my asking, why are you listening to us? Are you from the Maritimes originally?
2: Well, my wife's family's from the Maritimes, and we're down there every summer. In fact, we're heading back tomorrow for the summer.
0: Oh, which part are you? Where do you go?
2: PEI.
0: PEI. And you drive or you fly down?
2: We drive.
0: Yeah. I did. I had family in London, Ontario growing up, and I have fond memories of that drive from Cape Breton to London. So it's a long one, but, well, it's good to hear from you, Alan. And you've got an open field here. You can take all four of them if you want, or you can pick one.
2: Well, I'm always tempted, but I'm only going to stick to one, I think.
0: What do you like?
2: I think I like number three, and I'm wondering if it's Paul Williams.
0: It's not Paul Williams. Oh, I'm liking these guesses, though.
2: Well, it was worth a shot, and I appreciate you taking my call.
0: Well, I appreciate you calling from so far away, and safe travels.
2: Well, the first 2.5 hours of tomorrow's trip will be listening to you again.
0: Ah, very good. Very good. Maybe it'll still be there. Number three will still be hanging, taunting you.
2: All right. Cheers.
0: Bye, Alan. 1-800-565-1940. As you can tell, it works across Canada. If you're listening to us on the CBC Listen app, we'd love to hear from you. Hi, who's on the line?
3: Hi, it's Phil.
0: Hey, Phil. Where are you calling?
3: Calling from the Annapolis Valley, just outside Kentville.
0: There's a small part of me that was hoping you were going to be Phil calling from Flin Flan. I don't know why. Just as we talk about how the 1-800 number works across the country, but which part of the valley did you say?
3: Just outside Kentville in North Alton.
0: Paint us a picture. How's the valley looking these days? All colorful and in bloom?
3: We're very, very lucky, I guess. And looking at all the green compared to all the brown from last fall.
0: So the way you started that made me worry that it wasn't happening. But anyway, Phil, don't do that to me. You got four voices. What do you like?
3: I'm going to take a stab at number three.
0: Everybody loves number three. Who is it?
3: Just a guess, Glenn Yarbrough.
0: It's not Glenn Yarbrough. Again, loving these guesses. And I can hear it. I can hear what you're hearing there. But not Glenn at number three. Good to hear from you, Phil. Enjoy your day.
3: Great. Take care.
0: Very good. 1-800-565-1940. Sean stepping away from the grill to the mic. Don't give hints. It's too early for hints. You want to, but we played it for the first time.
4: I just thought Kermit was an interesting guess because I'm sure that the person at number three has an affinity for logs as well.
0: 1-800-565-1940. 10 to 8, do you want to take another call or do you want to head to the next playing? 10 to 8, all four voices are still going to be there. We've got 6 minutes before we turn things over to World Report here on CBC Radio 1. You want to hit the shuffle button? Wait. Yeah.

0: Oh, Dolly. Dolly Parton, I Am a Rainbow, making a song sound like a children's song, a Christmas song, a summer campfire song, everything all at once, and just making it work. Love it. From an album called I Believe in You. I Believe in You Too, Dolly. Look at that. The first hour of Weekend Mornings, the Saturday, June 20th edition. The first hour already gone. Beautiful baby blue sky outside of our windows. Some light, slow-moving white clouds. I hope you're having a lovely morning. We've got lots to come on the program this morning. We're really going to dip into the listener mailbag after World Report. There's been so many calls this weekend. Love to hear your voice on the answering machine. 1-888-737-0338. Birthdays, anniversaries, and to-do lists.
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0: sun is shining here in Weekendville. I hope you're waking up to a beautiful morning, whether you're listening to us in New Brunswick, Nova Scotia, Prince Edward Island, Cape Breton, anywhere else in Canada on the CBC Listen app. Lovely to see you this morning. I'm Bill Roach, Sean Ryan in the studio kitchen with me. Good morning, Sean.
1: Hello.
0: Greg from accounting has shown up. Hi, Greg. And down at the CBC local desk, ready to add some local headlines to the newscast that we just heard, we find Andrew Lamb. Good morning, Andrew.
2: Morning, Bill. Correctional Service Canada says a 27-year-old man has died while serving a sentence at a New Brunswick prison. The federal agency says this happened Wednesday at the Atlantic Institution, but released few details about what happened. Matt Campbell have a report about a significant uptick in anaplasmosis, a tick-borne illness that vet clinics in Nova Scotia are alerting to, and the Beaverbrook Art Gallery in Fredericton is hosting Mi'kmaq artist-in-residence Nelson White this month. Full newscast at 7:30.
0: What do you see in the weather forecast?
2: Well, we're expecting showers today with a chance of thunderstorm in parts of Nova Scotia.
0: Thunderstorms. Okay, thank you, Andrew. Andrew's got details after the 7:30 news. That's coming up in just about 20 minutes or so. So let's get back to the soundtrack to breakfast before we have to head to that newscast. And honestly, we're just going to turn this half hour of the show over to the mailbag. Some great calls, some great emails. Let's get started.
3: Hi, this is Eleanor Spurrell. I'm listening to the program every weekend, and it's just great. And I'm calling to wish my brother-in-law happy birthday on the 19th and happy retirement on the 19th and also happy Father's Day. And I'd like you to play a song for him. Linda, put the coffee on. Thank you. Bye. Oh, his name is Jerry Spurrell. Thank you. Bye.

0: Good day, Bill, and everyone in Weekend Bill. This is Dieter calling from Stratford, PEI. I had the privilege of seeing Mama's Broke at their first show in PEI in a very long time, and it was mesmerizing, and they are incredible, and just play anything by them, and I think the listeners would really enjoy it, and so would I. So thank you very much, and love the show. Keep up the good work. Bye-bye.
1: Dieter, always good to hear from you. I think I know exactly the day that you saw them in Charlottetown. Because I think earlier that morning, they were with me at the CBC Halifax building recording an East Coast Music Hour for Future Date. It had to be the same day. Great choice. Mama's Broke. Dieter's picking it from Stratford, PEI. This is called Narrow Line.

As Narrow Line by Mama's Broke out of Nova Scotia. Dieter in Stratford, PEI, picked that one for us. Gave us a call on the answering machine. 21 minutes after 7 o'clock. We'll keep going through the mailbag here. Some great picks. If I can get the mailbag to open. So Dieter gave us a call, left a message on the machine. Julie dropped us an email at wknd@cbc.ca. She says, "Hi, Bill. It's been a rough year as far as celebrity deaths go, with Catherine O'Hara, James Vanderbeek, and a couple of weeks ago, British actor Anthony Stewart Head. Mr. Head played the character of Giles on Buffy the Vampire Slayer. He was a father figure, a mentor to the young characters on the show. In the show's musical episode, he sang a song called Standing, where his character questioned whether by helping Buffy, was he in fact holding her back from taking responsibility for her whole life. I met Mr. Head at HalCon a few years back and I attended his Q&A. He was just as nice as one would expect him to be. I'm hoping that you can play Standing from the Buffy musical episode once more with feeling in honor of Mr. Head. It was released on CD, so I'm hoping you have access to it. Thank you, Julie Hibson from Halifax. Did not expect to talk about Buffy the Vampire Slayer this morning. And did not expect to be happy to hear that Buffy the Vampire Slayer's Once More with Feeling musical episode was released on CD. I didn't know that. And I'm also happy to say we have it.

the late Anthony Stewart Head, Standing in the Rain from the Buffy the Vampire Slayer musical. Thanks to Julie for the pick and for bringing to our attention that Anthony Head passed away a couple of weeks ago. And thanks for giving me the opportunity to talk about Buffy the Vampire Slayer. He played Rupert Giles. You might actually know him as another Rupert. He was on Ted Lasso for a while. I know him from Little Britain, a hilarious comedy show. He plays the Prime Minister in Little Britain quite often. Anywho, the Buffy the Vampire Slayer episode, Once More with Feeling, probably one of the top three best-known episodes of Buffy, along with Hush and The Body. Those are my guesses. We don't talk about The Body, though. Too sad. So when Julie pointed out that Once More with Feeling had been put out on CD, I had to listen. You want to listen? This is how it opens. Remember, this is a 90s action show about vampires, and they did an entire episode as a musical. This is Buffy herself, Sarah Michelle Gellar, singing Once More with Feeling, going through the motions.

You just never know what's going to pop up on the soundtrack to your breakfast. We have two mottos here, and both of them are in play. One, we've put zero thought into it, and now it's a show. And two, the show is as much yours as it is ours. Thanks to Julie for the email and getting us going on a Buffy trend there, thread. I mean, come on. It's a show about vampire hunting, and it's Buffy Summers singing about how nonchalant she takes her job fighting the dark evils of Sunnydale. If you had that on your bingo card this morning, kudos.

0: worldwide sensations Engin de Poitrin being wonderfully weird. Taking us to the 7:30 news. You're listening to Weekend Mornings, the soundtrack to your breakfast. Bill and Sean keeping you company. We'll see you after this. It's 7:30.
1: This is CBC News serving the Maritimes. Good morning, I'm Andrew Lamb. Here's what's making news. Vet clinics in Nova Scotia are noticing an uptick in one tick-borne illness. This comes amid a higher numbers of ticks in recent years. Matt Campbell reports.
2: Cassidy Wenzel noticed her 7-year-old dog, Theodora, had a bad limp in her hind legs earlier this year. Since Theodora was up to date on her tick vaccinations, Wenzel ruled out tick-borne diseases until she went to the vet.
3: To my surprise, the anaplasmosis did come back positive. The vet informed me that it was very common and that they're seeing the highest cases ever right now.
2: Anaplasmosis is caused by bites from deer ticks and brown dog ticks. It can cause lethargy and joint pain in animals. Holly Wilkie is a vet tech at the Elmsdale Vet Hospital in East Hants.
4: So last year, from January to December, we had roughly about 128 positive cases of anaplasma. And this year, from January until now, we're already at 97.
2: Other vet clinics have also alerted to a rise in anaplasmosis due to an explosion in tick numbers in recent years. Chantel Winstanley of Tatamagush says her dog, Hildy, contracted both Lyme and anaplasmosis this year.
5: The vet was pretty shocked when she called me and told me about this. This has really made me not want to be outside.
2: Experts say every season is tick season. Meg Campbell, CBC News, Halifax.
1: New Brunswick is moving the NB HealthLink program out of the private sector and into the public system. The service allows people who are registered on the wait list for a doctor or nurse practitioner to use a HealthLink clinic for primary care. The program is run by Medivy Health Services, but now it will be shifted to the two regional health authorities and their collaborative care clinics. Health Minister John Dornan says even though not all of those clinics are fully operating, the time is right.
6: It's not premature. The people that are currently with HealthLink will be cared for in at least as good or at least the same way. The RHAs have accepted that responsibility to do what the HealthLink team has been doing. And additionally, try to migrate those HealthLink patients over to the collaborative care clinics.
1: About 127,000 New Brunswickers were on the provincial wait list at the end of May. In 2024-25, patients using HealthLink rated its quality of care at 8.5 out of 10 in a satisfaction survey. St. Johners living with disabilities are being encouraged to use their personal experiences to advise organizations on how to make their buildings and services more accessible. Some residents recently signed up to become auditors to contribute to a platform called the Accessibility Exchange. It aims to connect federally regulated service providers and businesses like banks, telcos, and airlines with people who can help audit their accessibility. The exchange is run by a nonprofit research group called a New Society Institute. Organizers recently held an information session. Marisa Hersey-Meisner attended and signed up.
7: I'm hoping to contribute my expertise in removing barriers for those with vision loss, or sight loss, I should say, regarding built environment, education, healthcare, just navigating those areas. Employment especially is a big barrier for those with sight loss.
1: In 2023, StatsCan reported over a third of New Brunswickers live with a disability. And a club in Cape Breton is making sure roller skating does not fade into the past by teaching the next generation how to get around on 8 wheels. As Anna Rack tells us, one of the key instructors doing that has been skating around for over 40 years.
8: 63-year-old Roger Best is one of the Sydney Roller Skating Club's instructors. He can be found at the rink, doing spins, moonwalking, and dancing to any song with a beat.
9: If you're not relaxed and breathe properly, you're going to fall. And I don't want you to fall.
8: That's something he tells to every beginner skater. Best used to work at Wheelies, a roller rink that operated in the 80s, and was the inspiration for the new club. Tara Noseworthy is one of the club's owners.
10: Everyone likes retro. Everyone wants to go back to the past. Everyone likes to live in the nostalgia of roller skating, funky clothes, you know. I don't know. That's my reason, so I assume the rest is the same.
8: For Best, putting on skates takes him back to his childhood, when he used to skate in Whitney Pier.
9: I was only 10 years old, and I went to it, banged into the boards a few times, but yeah, I said, no, I'm going to make something of this. I like this.
8: Caitlin Thomas took her daughter out to the rink.
11: Well, she found my old pair of roller skates and practiced in my grandmother's driveway, and then I had seen the posts on Facebook of Roger skating, so then we ended up coming, and she loved it, so now she wants to come every single week.
8: Bess says he loves teaching the next generation every Friday night. Anna Rack, CBC News, New Waterford.
1: That's your news, and here's a look at the weather forecast from Environment Canada. Today, highs ranging from 15 to 22 degrees in the region, on the cooler end in southeastern New Brunswick and PEI. Colder highs, however, of 12 to 15 along parts of the coast in southeastern New Brunswick and most of Nova Scotia. Today, showers are expected across the Maritimes. A risk of thunderstorm late this morning or in the afternoon for central and northern Nova Scotia and Cape Breton. In those areas, expecting 15 millimeters of rainfall in the heaviest showers.
0: Good. Thank you, Andrew. The coldest spot I can find in the Maritimes is New Brunswick. It's Miscue Island coming in at 7.5 degrees. The warmest spot I can find in the Maritimes has changed. It was Shetticamp about a half an hour ago. Now it is a little farther north, up on Inganish Beach, 18 degrees already in Inganish Beach. Across Canada, it's a town in BC sitting at 25. Not far off. It is 24 minutes. I'm so bad. 24 minutes. Before 8 o'clock. Why do you care? Why do I keep trying to tell the time properly when it's Saturday morning and let's all just chill? We're going to play a Mr. Vocalist contest in this half hour. And we got some tunes for you. We are the soundtrack to your breakfast. We're going to start here. Happy Birthday. It's one of my favorite albums of all time. One Chord to Another from Sloan turned 30 this week. Released back June 12th, 1996. It was the third album from Sloan. It won them a Juno. They picked up Best Alternative Album at the 97 Junos and includes bangers like The Good in Everyone, The Lines You Amend, Everything You've Done Wrong is from that album. Now, this is a conversation that could last all morning. What's your favorite Sloan song? Too hard to pick. Too many good ones. But One Chord to Another does have the song that I answer that question with the most. It's called Autobiography.

0: autobiography by Sloan. From the album One Chord to Another, that turned 30 this week. It was released June 1996. So Smeared was first, 92, and Twice Removed in 94. One Chord to Another in 96. They just released their 14th studio album a few months ago. Absolutely top-notch, too. Great album title based on the bestseller. Autobiography was not one of the songs, is not one of the songs that you hear them play live very often, but I have heard them play it from the stage. Sloan's in rare air for me when it comes to live concerts, up there with the likes of Neon Dreams and Joel Plaskett, Blue Rodeo, bands, Great Big Sea, bands that I've seen so many times I couldn't even count how many times I've seen them. Always go to a Sloan show, and they've got some coming up in July. They're in Bathurst, Hubbard's, and Riverview. And then if you're around in September, they're in Fredericton playing the Harvest Festival. And go listen to their new album. It's really, really good. I got four voices for you here. Lots of swings, lots of misses earlier this morning when we played the Mystery Vocalist Contest. It's new this weekend. It's the rainbow edition of the contest. One, two, three, and four up for grabs. You know the deal. We play the game at about 10 to 8. You call a phone number that I'm about to give you, and you just guess one of these four voices.
1: Mystery vocalist number one. Somewhere. Number two.
2: There's a rainbow.
1: Number three.
3: Rainbows are visions.
1: And number four.
3: Rainbow.
0: Everyone was swinging at number three in the last hour. We'll see how it goes. Playing the rainbow edition of the Mr. Vocalist contest. 10 minutes to eight. The number you need, 1-800-565-1940. It is Saturday, June 20th, the last weekend of summer.
4: We're going to ring-a-rang-a-dong for a holiday.

officially summer starts tomorrow morning, very early, before we come on air. Like 25 minutes after 5 a.m. tomorrow. So what are we going to do? How are we going to celebrate the last day of spring? It is June 20th. It is World Refugee Day. It is Hike with a Geek Day. Ice Cream Soda Day. Vanilla Milkshake Day. Plain Yogurt Day. Yeah. It's Polar Bear Swim Day. Oh, in Nome, Alaska. Makes sense. Toad Hollow Day of Thank You. I don't know what that means. Turkey Lovers Day, World Productivity Day, International Asteroid Day, International Surfing Day, and it's Mermaid Day. I got a song for that. Peanut Butter Sunday. Have I ever played Peanut Butter Sunday on weekend mornings? They're from Baie Saint-Marie out of Nova Scotia, East Coast band that is on my Can't Wait to Finally See Them Live list. The opposite of what we were just talking about. The chorus to this half English, half French song goes, "Can I just be a mermaid, swimming with my friends all day, no work, no job, just all play?" Sign me up. Happy Mermaid Day.

Saturday morning wake-up call. Peanut Butter Sunday, great name for a band. With the mermaid here on Mermaid Day. Can I just be a mermaid? I went and I looked up the Toad Hollow Day of Thank You. It says it's an unofficial holiday celebrated every June 20th. It's a day dedicated to showing gratitude, sharing kind words, and performing helpful deeds for friends, family, and those who have made a positive impact on your life. Worthy of celebration. Today, June 20th, happy Toad Hollow Day of Thank You. You know what, though? It's easier to find mermaid songs. Listen for the mermaid cameo in this one. Her name is Andrea.

Janina McGilvery, who spent time growing up on Prince Edward Island in Cape Breton as well. Now she lives in St. John's, Newfoundland and Labrador. So she's got the provinces covered as she sings Olden Days. Her friend Andrea, the mermaid, shows up. I saw Janina a few months ago. I was in St. John's for Music, Newfoundland and Labrador week. And

0: had lots of fish on the hooks earlier this morning. Lots of guesses. A lot of people chasing number three on the Mystery Vocalist contest. So one, two, three, and four all up for grabs. They're brand new this morning. No one has a leg up on you. If you want to play, call us now in the studio kitchen. 1-800-565-1940 and tell us one of these voices.
1: Mystery Vocalist number one. Number two.
2: There's a rainbow.
1: Number three.
3: Rainbows are visions.
1: And number four.
0: Kermit's off the board. There's no Kermit. Judy Garland is off the board. Judy is not in there. Lady Gaga, Paul Williams, Glenn Yarborough. They were all guests earlier this morning. None of those names are on my four-name list. What do you think? 1-800-565-1940. Good morning. Who's on the line?
4: Good morning. It's Gordon Spencer in Sydney, Cape Breton.
0: How you doing, Gordon?
4: Good, good. It's beautiful. Sun's out. Looks good so far.
0: Yeah, you got indoor or outdoor plans today?
4: Outdoor. Hoping the thunderstorms will hold off.
0: Yeah, yeah. What are you up to, if you don't mind my asking?
4: Not at all. Just going out visiting some friends today.
0: Oh, very good. Very good. Well, I hope for...
4: And then working on the yard a little bit, too, yeah, after that.
0: Clear skies, hopefully.
4: Yeah.
0: Gordon, you're the first caller this hour. All four of them are there. I offer you the grand prize. If you want to take all four of them off the board, the studio audience will lose it. Or you can pick one number.
4: I'll go and try for one. Only about 75% sure on number three, but
0: yeah.
4: I'm going to give it a stab when I heard that voice for the rainbow connection. It's not Willie Nelson, is it?
0: It's not Willie Nelson. Willie must do a version of that song.
4: He does. It's a beautiful version of it. And I thought that was his... Yeah.
0: We're going to have to go find it. It might end up on the show tomorrow morning. We'll see. Gordon, right. Good to talk to you. Have a great day.
4: See you here. Have a great day.
0: Bye-bye.
4: Bye.
0: Willie Nelson not on the list. 1-800-565-1940. Hi, who's on the line?
5: Hello, this is Joe in Fredericton.
0: Hi, Joe. How are things going?
5: Well, not that great. I'm trying to find some yard sales, but it started to rain.
0: Oh, no. Heavy rain or just a... You can tough it out rain.
5: A mist, yeah. Well, there still might be a few. But anyway, we'll see what I can find.
0: Have you found anything yet? Any treasures?
5: Yeah, some Star Wars glasses, yeah.
0: Oh, there you go.
5: One year till so far.
0: All right, Joe, what do you think? You've got four voices to choose from. I offer you the grand prize, or I'll offer you a number.
5: I'm going to have to take a number, and I'm going to go for number three, and I'm... fairly certain it's Kenny Loggins.
0: Yes, there it is, Kenny Loggins.
5: Yes.
0: I think it was one of those ones that, it was a hit. Usually we don't play hits as much as we can on the Mystery Vocalist Contest, but if you remember the Muppet movie, if you have that vinyl in your mind, Kenny Loggins.
5: And I know your tricks that you never play songs sung by the original.
0: It wasn't going to be Kermit.
5: No.
0: Joe, good to hear from you. Listen, stay on the line. It'll take a moment, but Sean's going to pick up and we're going to send you a prize.
5: All right, awesome. Thanks.
0: Have a good day. Bye-bye.
5: You too. Thanks. Bye.
0: Kenny Loggins of Loggins and Messina fame. Oh, and he did this song called Footloose as well. He's doing Rainbow Connection at number three, which is nice because now we can move on to one, two, and four. But I'm stretching this sentence out because the caller who I'm about to say hello to might have won at number three. Good morning. Who's on the line?
6: Hi, my name is Renee.
0: Hi, Renee. Where are you calling us from?
6: I am calling you from PEI, on the way to Nova Scotia.
0: Oh, you're on the road. Where are you coming from and where are you heading to?
6: Coming from Little Pond, PEI, heading to Halifax.
0: Very good. Do you want to give us a traffic report? How's it look?
6: It's pretty clear. Nobody's awake yet.
0: Excellent. Did you hear the caller ahead of you take number three off the board?
6: Yes, I did. I'm calling for number one.
0: Oh, who's at number one?
6: Is it Julie Andrews?
0: It is not Julie Andrews. If you listen to Weekend Mornings for any length of time, you'll know that I'm a massive Julie Andrews fan. So I do sneak her in there as much as I can, but not today. Renee, have safe travels and lovely to hear from you.
6: Thank you. You enjoy your day.
0: Bye-bye. So what's that? One prize out, Sean? Number three comes off the board, Kenny Loggins, singing Rainbow Connection. We still got one more play of the game. Number one, two, and four, they're going to stick around. We'll get back at them at 10 to 9, the Mystery Vocalist Contest, the rainbow edition of the contest. World Report coming up here at 8 o'clock. Remember how we started this half hour with Sloan from 30 years ago? This is what

they sound like today. You'll open your umbrellas on a sunny day and see if anybody dares to bat an eye. It's the accessory necessary for all occasions, so don't be without one, rain or shine.

There's the album for you to listen to later today. The latest from Sloan, it's called Based on the Bestseller, and that's Open Your Umbrellas. I mentioned earlier this half hour, Sloan have some shows coming up in the Maritimes, Bathurst, Hubbard's, Riverview, and then the Harvest Festival in Fredericton come September. Check the website for details, ticket information. Another hour gone. Weekend mornings, the soundtrack to your breakfast. 1 hour to go. We'll see you after World Report.

0: things have clouded over a bit here in Weekendville. I can still see some light blue sky, but the white, wispy gray clouds are starting to move in. There is some rain, some thunderstorms possibly in the forecast. We'll get to that in just a moment. But first, let me introduce this cast of characters. I'm Bill Roach. Sean Ryan's in the studio kitchen with me. Good morning, Sean.
1: How you doing?
0: Good, dear, good. Greg from accounting showed up. Hello, Greg. And down at the CBC local news desk, ready to add local headlines to what we just heard from the national news desk, Andrew Lamb. Good morning, Andrew.
2: Morning, Bill. A 27-year-old has died while serving a sentence at a maximum security facility in the rural New Brunswick community of Renews. Few details have been released by Correctional Service Canada. A computer science expert at Dalhousie University says there should be a focus on developing local expertise in artificial intelligence rather than trying to build any data centers. And Juliana Griot will bring us the story of a music festival raising money for food banks in Nova Scotia. Full newscast at 8:30.
0: Very good. We've got a tie for hotspot in the Maritimes now. Port Hawkesbury and Inganish Beach already 19 degrees. What are you seeing in the weather forecast?
2: Yeah, highs ranging from 15 to 22 degrees in the region, except a colder 12 to 15 for some coastal areas.
0: Very good. It is down to 8 degrees in Miscue Island for the Maritimes cold spot this morning. Tomorrow morning, 5:24 a.m., Sunday, June 21st, the official start of the summer solstice. Taj Mahal gets to kick off this hour of the soundtrack to your breakfast with that in mind.

0: classic written and composed by the Gershwins way back in the day, summertime. How have I been programming music around seasons and weather and things like that for so long on the CBC, and I have never come across Taj Mahal's version of Summertime? I'm glad that we fixed that. What a great version. 15 minutes after 8 o'clock has to be one of the most covered songs of all time, really. I don't want to open up that conversation, but I will open up this conversation. What's on your summer playlist? You got one? You ready for the sun? You ready to be sitting in the bleachers watching Little League Baseball? You ready to be driving 4, 5, 6 hours to get to the campsite? What's on your summer playlist? And a subtext question to that, what East Coast artist is on your summer playlist? Let's talk. We can do it on Facebook. Weekend Morning CBC is the page there. Or you can drop us an email. We'd love to hear from you. WKND@CBC.ca. Another summertime song for you as we continue the soundtrack to your breakfast. Bit of a different feel. This is Orville Peck with Summertime. Not the same song, one of his own.
1: Catch my surprise and chase the horizon. Nothing holds me down. Ask where the time's gone.

not from the East Coast, actually from the West Coast of Canada. But there's a great selection for the late night summertime playlist. Summertime from his album Show Pony, that is Orville Peck. I've started the conversation. I popped on the Facebook page, Weekend Mornings CBC. Right at the top, you're making a summertime 2026 playlist. What are the East Coast songs that need to be on the list? New or old? What has to be there for the summer of 2026 from Newfoundland, Labrador, PEI, Nova Scotia, New Brunswick, Cape Breton? Weekend Morning CBC, very easy to find on that that old Facebook. I wish there was a better place to meet, but it's good to see you there every weekend. 20 minutes after 8, I'll give you a moment to think about it. Or maybe you're just busy. You got to get out the door by 8:30. You've got some things you need to do. How about a quick Saturday morning musical chore score? You pick the chore. We pick the musical score. Today it's Rhiannon Giddens.

0: That felt so good to me.
1: Me too. That is the voice of Justin Robinson playing the fiddle and Rihanna Giddens on banjo with your Saturday morning musical chore score, Duck's Eyeball, from an album called What Did the Blackbird Say to the Crow? A lot of good stuff going on there. 22 minutes after 8 o'clock. We were talking about the Facebook page here, something that's going to pop up on the Weekend Mornings Facebook page here in a moment. The new video for the new song by T-Belly Vaux. It's a very, very funny video. It's like a karaoke style, you know, the bad animation, the little man that's supposed to represent you on the beach with the birds in the background. Bad animation on purpose, of course, is what T-Belly Vaux is going for here. It's a new one. It just came out this week. It's called Rank de Même Kissé. Am I saying that right? Because Google Translate melts down when I ask what this means. The closest I can get is I think it means that's the way it is. What does rank mean, though? R-I-N-Q-U-E. Facebook, if you know. T-Belly Vaux, Rank de Même Kissé, brand new on the soundtrack to your breakfast.

0: we love him. Thibault Leveau, brand new from him. Rien que de même, c'est ça. Let me try it again. Rien que de même, c'est ça. That's the way it is. Only that's the way it is what we're figuring out. Get a chance to see Thibault Leveau on stage, take it. Although I just popped up his tour list and I don't see Maritimes on here. If I'm wrong, because often the internet is these days, drop me an email. Let me know where you're going to see Thibault Leveau this year. 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
1: Shelley Chase, Sackville, New Brunswick. 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
2: Hi, Terry Hunter calling from St. John. Hello, everyone. 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
3: Good morning, weekend morning listeners. This is John Montgomery calling from the Annapolis Valley with information on a concert in our area. Middleton Choral Society will present its spring concert, Connections, directed by Andrew Cranston and accompanied by Beth Cranston, in St. George and St. Andrew United Church, Annapolis Royal, Saturday, June the 20th at 3 p.m. The suggested ticket price is $15 at the door, or pay what you can. Youth 12 and under are admitted free. See you there. Thank you.
0: 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What a pause. What I was wondering was, did I just make it sound like you have to start that number with 24/7? 1-888-737-0338. Love to hear from you.

0: imagine if we had a meeting during the week and talked about what we were going to talk about on the show? Imagine how slick this would sound. You're listening to the soundtrack to your breakfast. Bill and Sean keeping you company on a Saturday morning. Back after the news, it's 8:30.
1: This is CBC News serving the Maritimes. Good morning, I'm Andrew Lamb. Here's what's making news. Correctional Service Canada says a 27-year-old man has died while serving a sentence at a New Brunswick prison. The federal agency says this happened Wednesday at the Atlantic Institution, but released few details about what happened. The men's prison is a maximum security facility in the rural community of Renouse. The Correctional Service says the coroner is responsible for determining the official cause of death. If the cause is not natural, the agency says police and the coroner are asked to investigate. Some disability advocates in St. John will be contributing their lived experiences to an auditing database called the Accessibility Exchange. The initiative aims to accelerate the progress of the Accessible Canada Act, specifically a portion that requires organizations to make accessibility plans in consultation with people with disabilities. The platform recently held an information session to urge St. Johners living with disabilities to sign up. Nipin Tiwari reports.
2: Karen Powell wants to make change in her city. She uses a wheelchair and says St. John has a long way to go towards accessibility. She recently signed up to be an auditor for a new platform called the Accessibility Exchange.
3: In order for a community to be fully accessible, a person with disabilities, no matter what the disability is, has to be able to go out into the community independently with their abilities and access everything another citizen does.
2: The platform is run by a nonprofit research group called New Society Institute. Doris Rajan, the managing director, says it's meant to give banks, telecommunication companies, airlines, and more a space to connect with people with lived experience who can help inform accessibility audits. The auditors are in turn paid by the user companies and services for their contributions.
4: And a really important thing was that a lot of people with disabilities and deaf people are asked for advice free of charge. We really wanted it to be a way to earn a fair compensation for their expertise.
2: Powell is encouraging people across the city to be a part of the exchange. Nipin Tiwari, CBC News, St. John.
1: The Beaverbrook Art Gallery in Fredericton is hosting Mi'kmaq Artist-in-Residence Nelson White this month. White is creating a large-scale portrait of Wolastoqe musician Jeremy Dutcher. He chose Dutcher because of the energy he brings to the stage and wanted to capture that same spirit on canvas.
5: Anytime you paint a person, you have to do them justice. You have to sort of try to tell their story, however that story is. And like in this case, like I said, Jeremy is an energetic performer, so I want to tell that story.
1: The portrait is part of White's residency at Beaverbrook, where visitors can watch the work take shape and interact directly with the artist. White will be working in the gallery's creative space until next Saturday. A new 6,000-square-foot indoor skate park has opened in Charlottetown. It's the home of local nonprofit Wise Skateboarding. Megan Grady and her husband started the organization 2 years ago, hoping to build a skateboarding community for kids. She says feedback from parents has been positive.
6: The confidence is my favorite thing.
7: Yeah.
6: And that's what we get the most compliments on from parents, is that they're like, oh, I can really see that being applied to school also. So that's really rewarding to hear.
1: Grady says a summer camp is being offered this year with weekly and daily rates available. And earlier this month, Food for the Ears Music Festival raised money for food banks in Nova Scotia. The event took place in Dartmouth and saw more than 200 attendees coming in to support a good cause and enjoy some local artists. Julian Anglio brings us this story.
8: It started out as just a day concert as an initiative for the local food bank in Truro.
9: That was Ethan Shitty's initial plan, rocking the stage with a few friends and donating the ticket sales to Feed Nova Scotia. But 4 years later, the now two-day festival has grown and has also moved to Dartmouth. The 19-year-old says this is the biggest lineup he's had and the best attended. Ash Avery is the executive director at Feed Nova Scotia. She said this year's festival raised $4,000 for the organization.
10: Every single dollar counts.
7: especially now. We're seeing, as I said, demand rise, and we're seeing those donations decline because less people are able to support charities, nonprofits, initiatives in their communities.
9: Chitty says he used to volunteer at his local food bank, so he has seen the need firsthand. Juliana Grillo, CBC News, Halifax.
1: That's your news, and here's a look at the weather forecast from Environment Canada. Today, highs ranging from 15 to 22 degrees in the region, on the cooler end in southeastern New Brunswick and PEI. Colder highs, however, of 12 to 15 degrees along parts of the coast in southeastern New Brunswick and most of Nova Scotia. Today, showers are expected across the Maritimes, a risk of thunderstorm late this morning or in the afternoon for central and northern Nova Scotia and Cape Breton. In those areas, expecting 15 millimeters of rainfall in the heaviest showers.
0: Very good. Thank you, Andrew. Andrew Lamb with you all morning here on CBC Radio 1, whereas weekend mornings, the soundtrack to your breakfast, we've only got you for 24 more minutes before we turn things over to the house. So let's get back to the music. Got a new whistling song. Love a good whistling song here on weekend mornings. From Campbellton, New Brunswick, Emily Landry, bilingual singer-songwriter, just came out this week. Her new song is called Un jour à la fois, One Day at a Time. Whistle along.

0: let me put that forth as a possible East Coast selection on your summer playlist. Brand new music from Emily Landry out of Campbellton, New Brunswick, Un Jour à la Fois. Speaking of which, we're starting to get some ideas. Asked about a summertime 2026 playlist. What East Coast songs are you putting on it? We're starting to hear from people on the Facebook page already. Mary Jo, Sunburn by Gordy Sampson. Good pick. Hadn't thought of that. Genesis, Lost in This Song, Eric Angus White, Barbara Bovard. Picking Rick Sparks. Anything by Summerside's Rick Sparks. Seagull Song or Green Gables by Garrett Mason says Adam, and then here comes Charles, Garrett Mason, and a Green Gables. Great minds think alike on that one. What do you think? What's going on? Old or new? Are you putting some Anne Murray on there, or are you filling it up with Neon Dreams? Weekend Morning CBC, we're very easy to find on Facebook. We're very easy to call in the studio kitchen as well, especially if you have your timing down. At 10 to 9, we're going to play the Mystery Vocalist Contest for the last time this morning. We've played it twice. We do have one winner. So number 3 is off the board. But if you're one of the lucky ones that got to sleep in this morning and you haven't heard the game yet, I'll leave it until 10 minutes from now. I'll let you play number 3 at home, see if you get it right in the kitchen. But if you know 1, 2, or 4, you got to call us at 1-800-565-1940. You ready? Everyone's singing about rainbows. 1, 2, and 4 are the ones up for grabs.
1: Mystery vocalist number 1. Number 2.
2: There's a rainbow.
1: Number 3.
3: Rainbows are visions.
1: And number 4.
0: We have had guesses of Judy Garland, Julie Andrews, Kermit the Frog, Lady Gaga. Not on there. Number 3 is gone. 1, 2, and 4 up for grabs when we play the game. The number again, you missed it. 1-800-565-1940, the rainbow edition of the Mystery Vocalist Contest coming up. Can you find the rainbow reference in this song? A little bit of a French tilt on the show today. We're going to keep it up. Do you know how to say rainbow in French? Arc de ciel. Am I saying that right? Arc de ciel. Listen for it.

Did you get it? It was right there. It was the very last words in the song. Pardon my French, but... Mais le ciel de Paris n'est pas longtemps cruel. Pour se faire pardonner, il offre un arc-en-ciel. But the Parisian sky isn't cruel for long. To make amends, it offers a rainbow. You got the rainbow. Did you get the mermaid reference earlier in the show as well? Just, you know, keeping you sharp as the sun gets up so early. We got to wake up on Saturday mornings. Speaking of which, we're going to play a game in a few minutes. The Mystery Vocalist Contest is coming up. There are three voices. There are three prizes left to go. But we got a little time to kill before that. 15 minutes left here on Weekend Mornings, but I'm back on your radio later today, 10 a.m. this morning, with an all-new East Coast Music Hour on CBC Music, and then at 4 o'clock this afternoon here on CBC Radio 1. Charles Austin is my guest this week, my co-host, I should say, picking all the music for us. We're going to get to know him better through the East Coast music that he loves. Charles Austin has been on the scene for quite some time and has worked with a lot of people. 75% of East Coast musicians have gone through one of the studios that Charles has owned over the years. I mentioned some names earlier this morning, like Joel Plaskin and Matt Mays, Ruth Minikin, Buck 65. He's got stories to tell. Charles Austin on East Coast Music Hour later today on both CBC Music and CBC Radio 1. Back in the 90s, he was a member of the band Super Friends, and they had a wicked tune called Karate Man.

0: Earworm for the rest of the day, Karate Man by Super Friends, 1995. What a great time to be a music fan on the East Coast music scene. Right around then, Sloan, Super Friends, Thrush Hermit, Plum Tree. We're going to walk down memory lane a little bit with Charles Austin, who was a member of Super Friends when he joins me today on the East Coast Music Hour. But we're also going to talk about his new band. It's called Surprise Pink. That's coming up at 10 o'clock this morning on CBC Music, 4 o'clock on CBC Radio 1, or anytime you can pick it up on the CBC Listen app. Just look for the new East Coast Music Hour. Oh, we're very proud of this. You can also hear the East Coast Music Hour on Sunday night as it plays across the country on CBC Music. It starts just before 9 o'clock. I don't know what we have planned for the Get Up and Go song, but I don't think anything is going to knock Karate Man out of my head today. We'll see. Let's play the Mr. Vocalist contest first, though. 1-800-565-1940, number 3, off the board, 1, 2, and 4, who do you know, on the Rainbow Edition.
1: Mystery Vocalist, number 1. Number 2.
2: There's a rainbow.
1: Number 3.
3: Rainbows are visions.
1: And number 4.
0: No one's taken a shot at number 4 yet. It is not Kermit at number 3. It is Kenny Loggins singing Rainbow Connection. That was guessed earlier this morning. And a prize went out the door. We have 3 prizes left. What do you know? 1-800-565-1940. Hi, who's on the line?
4: Yes, good morning. It's Ernie in Rogersville, New Brunswick.
0: Hey, Ernie, how are you this morning?
4: Not bad, yourself?
0: Not bad at all, not bad at all. Where would Rogersville be on the map?
4: Rogersville is an hour north of Moncton.
0: Okay, very good. Get a nice morning.
4: The capital of New Brunswick.
0: Ah, yes, yes. Having a

0: 4. Hi, who's on the line?
1: Hey, it's Mitch. How you doing?
0: Hey, Mitch. Good. How are you this morning?
1: Oh, not too bad, man. How are things?
0: Good, good, good. Where are you calling us from?
1: Bloom Point PEI.
0: Bloom Point PEI. Which part of the island would we find that in?
1: North Shore, about 15 minutes from Charlottetown, man.
0: Yeah? How long you lived down that area?
1: Oh, long enough.
0: Are you on the go this morning? You sound like you're mid-travel.
1: Yeah, I'm at work right now.
0: Oh,
1: yeah.
0: Very good. Well, it's good to hear from you. You've got 3 voices to choose from. Kenny Loggins is gone at number 3. Who do you like?
1: I'm looking at number 2.
0: Okay. What do you think?
1: I'm thinking it's the Ennis sisters, but that's just a stab.
0: Oh, it's a good guess. It's not the Ennis sisters.
1: Oh, boo.
0: But I can, yeah, it's a good guess. Mitch, you're gonna be happy with yourself when you realize who it actually is.
1: Really good.
0: Mm-hmm. Talk to you soon.
1: All right, man.
0: Bye-bye.
1: Thanks, man. Bye.
0: There's a few people calling in from work this morning. Hope the bosses aren't listening. I hope my boss isn't listening. 1-800-565-1940 if you want to take 5 minutes off from the task you're doing at work. Hi, who's on the line?
2: Hey, it's Candace.
0: Hey, Candace, where are you calling us from?
2: I'm calling you from Halifax. Hi. Over on Purcell's Cove.
0: How's the weekend starting for you? You got a big Saturday ahead?
2: You know what? Just doing some house things, planting, being at home, nesting, hoping the sun stays out.
0: That's what the weekend's for.
2: At least until noon.
0: Yes. Okay, and it's good to hear from you this morning. You've got 3 to choose from, and there's been guesses all over the map, so I don't know if there's been much help yet for the 3 left. 1, 2, or 4?
2: Mine's probably going to be all over the map, too. I'm going to go for 2. Yep. Is it the Andrew sisters?
0: It's not the Andrew sisters, but I can definitely hear...
2: You see where I was coming
0: from? Oh, well, the people that it's going to end up being are very, very highly influenced by what the Andrew sisters were doing. Here I am. I'm giving hints, and it's still a new contest. But, Candace, it's good to hear from you. Have a great day.
2: Okay, you too. Bye.
0: Talk soon. One from Rogersville, 1 from Bloom Point, 1 from Halifax. We got at least one more call in here. Hi, who's on the line?
3: Good morning, Bill. Dave Nickerson from Quispam Sis.
0: How you doing today, Dave?
3: I am okay.
0: Now, I'm not going to ask you where Quispam Sis is on the map, because I think most people have an idea. I'm going to ask you, how do you spell Quispam Sis?
3: Quispamsis.
0: I just penned it down. I got it right.
3: and people from Quispam Sis are not referred to as Quispam Sissies.
0: Well, that's some very good advice if anyone's traveling in.
3: I'm surprised you didn't know where Rogersville was.
0: I know where Rogersville is, but there's listeners out there that don't know where Rogersville is. I'm just trying to be helpful.
3: It's a place that you go through at 140 on your way to Dalhousie.
0: Oh, no, that doesn't sound right. Dave, you usually come with help, don't you?
3: Today I'm taking a stab in the dark for myself.
0: Oh,
3: my
0: very
3: wife
0: good.
3: Was horribly, my wife, Elspeth, was horribly disappointed that she got John Denver for the Kermit one wrong. But no. I'm going for number 4. And
0: who
3: I
0: is
3: say
0: it?
3: Number 4 sounds like Enya or Clannad.
0: Oh, those are good guesses. Not, though. Nope. I see where you're going with it. Enya especially. But good guess, Dave. Always good to hear from you. I hope your Saturday goes splendidly.
3: Keep the peace.
0: Talk soon. Bye-bye.
3: Bye.
0: Keep the peace. Keep the 3 voices. All 3 of them heading into tomorrow's show. We play it for the first time at 10 to 7. Here's the challenge that I put forward. And I saw Greg from accounting jump when I put it out there. I said, I don't think there's a get up and go song that could knock that Karate Man song out of my head as my Saturday earworm. And Greg from accounting has picked something for your Saturday morning get up and go song. Let's go. Oh, you are evil.

Quebec's Patrick Zabe, Agadou Dou Dou. I have no idea what that song is about, and I don't want to know. It is a two-minute smile. It is your Saturday morning, spring in your step, get up and go song. Well done, Greg, from accounting. That's going to do it for us here on the Saturday, June 20th edition of Weekend Mornings, the soundtrack to breakfast. That's going to do it for us for the 2026 edition of Spring. Official start to summer tomorrow morning, 5:24 a.m. in the Maritimes. So we will see you in the summertime. Brand new Weekend Mornings coming your way just before 6 o'clock tomorrow on the show. Father's Day, first day of summer, World Indigenous Day. I foresee a lot of great music on the soundtrack to your breakfast tomorrow. Listen, I'm Bill Roach. That's Sean Ryan. Greg from accounting. Do us a favor. Get out there and have a wonderful Saturday. We'll see you tomorrow.

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7: Opioid overdose deaths are dropping in Canada, but there's still a long way to go. Canada's fentanyl czar, Kevin Brousseau, is back from meeting officials in Washington. He tells Catherine Cullen what worries him most about this public health crisis. On The House, after World Report.
8: This is World Report. Good morning, I'm Kate McKenna in Ottawa. A fast-moving wildfire is threatening the British Columbia community that became a national symbol of extreme climate vulnerability. The Saw Creek wildfire broke out yesterday, just south of Lytton. BC Wildfire Service Information Officer Shay Stearns warns that extreme heat is rapidly driving the flames.
9: Hot and dry conditions have been present throughout the day and throughout the past couple days, so it has made fuels highly susceptible to ignition, so we are expecting additional growth on that size as well.
8: More than 100 residents are now under emergency orders to flee. The fire has already cut off Highway 1 and jumped from the brush straight into the treetops. Stern says the sheer intensity of the blaze is creating a dangerous environment.
9: Fire behavior-wise, we are currently seeing the fire burning rank 4 and 5, so meaning a highly to extremely vigorous surface fire with an organized crown fire and moderate to long range spotting.
8: This new crisis comes just days before the fifth anniversary of the catastrophic 2021 wildfire that completely destroyed 90% of Lytton and killed 2 people. An interim agreement between the United States and Iran is under threat this morning as heavy fighting persists in Lebanon. Israeli strikes killed at least 7 people in southern Lebanon today, just hours after reports of a ceasefire emerged. The escalation has already delayed critical U.S.-Iran nuclear talks in Switzerland, with both Vice President J.D. Vance and Iranian officials postponing their travel. The deal had successfully reopened the vital Strait of Hormuz to global oil supplies, but negotiators now have just 60 days to rescue the accord as fighting intensifies on the ground. A brutal summer heat wave is gripping Western Europe, forcing millions of people to scramble for ways to cool down. Emergency alerts are active in multiple countries, but the situation is especially grim in France, where temperatures are approaching historic and deadly highs. Dominic Valaitis reports.
10: The Saint-Martin Canal in Paris provides some respite from the intense heat. More than half of France's population is now under a severe heat warning as Western Europe braces for its second extreme heat event of the year. National temperature records were smashed in countries across the continent just last month. Student Anthony Cuero is among the thousands of tourists currently visiting Paris. It's true that this warns that summer will be a bit complicated, he says. We've already got this heat in June, and now we're starting to get to August, so we need to be careful. We brought caps, water bottles, and water sprays. It's important. With temperatures expected to rise to 40 degrees Celsius in parts of France, the country's president Emmanuel Macron has warned the coming days will be difficult. Forecasters believe the current heat wave could be as bad as the one in the summer of 2003, which killed nearly 15,000 people across the country. And France is by no means alone, with the mercury again rising across Western Europe. Spain, Portugal, Germany and the UK among the countries all issuing extreme heat warnings for the coming days. Dominic Valaitis for CBC News, Riga, Latvia.
8: Portugal's prime minister says he is shocked to learn that a neo-Nazi terrorist group was planning an armed attack on his home. Prosecutors say the group compiled a hit list of 120 public figures, stockpiled explosives, and recruited a senior police officer. Allison Roberts reports from Lisbon.
6: The alleged leaders of the Lusitanian Armillary movement, dedicated to halting what they saw as Portugal's immigration-induced decline, have been in custody for just over a year. But only now has the full scope emerged of what prosecutors say were plans for violent mayhem, with plots against politicians from the president down. Former Prime Minister António Costa, now President of the European Council, was also among the targets, as well as prominent journalists, anti-racism activists and even comedians. Prime Minister Luís Montenegro yesterday said he had only now learned that the group last year staked out his Lisbon home for attack. Stressing the impact of this news on his family, he called for those handling such cases to keep prospective targets better informed.
11: No caso, o primeiro-ministro e a sua família.
6: Among the group's suspected leaders is a senior police officer accused of using his official access to Lisbon municipal archives to obtain the floor plans of a mosque and an anti-racism NGO so the group could break into and damage the premises. Portugal's police forces have frequently been accused by anti-racism campaigners of harbouring officers with racist attitudes and behaviours. Alison Roberts for CBC News, Lisbon.
8: Major multi-agency manhunt has forced an emergency tactical lockdown in Northern Ontario's Constance First Lake First Nation. The Ontario Provincial Police and the local Indigenous Police Service have issued a strict shelter-in-place order for the community north of Hearst. Tactical teams reportedly flooded the territory before dawn, following reports of multiple armed suspects on the loose. Residents in the community's residential core are being ordered to lock their doors and stay away from windows while heavily armed units work to contain the active threat. Manitoba is taking a historic step in transforming its relationship with Indigenous communities. The province has appointed its first ever Associate Chief Judge for Reconciliation. The groundbreaking new role aims to address the severe overrepresentation of Indigenous people in the criminal justice system. Karen Pauls has the story from Winnipeg.
12: I am deeply aware that I walk in the footsteps of those who paved the way.
13: That's Geralee Ryle when she was appointed a provincial court judge last year. Now she's paving the way as Manitoba's first Associate Chief Judge for Reconciliation.
14: Some tobacco. I'd also like to offer this sage.
13: During Friday's announcement, Justice Minister Matt Weeb offered her some traditional medicine. She responded in the Ojibwe language. Ryle says she's continuing the reconciliation work started by the late Justice Murray St. Clair, Manitoba's first Indigenous judge who led the Aboriginal Justice Inquiry and the Truth and Reconciliation Commission.
12: A system that for generations has caused significant harm to Indigenous peoples. At the same time, I carry a strong belief in the responsibility we share to do better.
13: Justice Sinclair's son, Negan Sinclair, applauds Ryle's vision.
15: Very few professions have been undereducated, perhaps even miseducated, than lawyers and judges on Indigenous rights. Judges, lawyers, need the most amount of help. And they have to do so quickly.
13: Manitoba's provincial court chief judge, Ryan Rolston, says Ryle will build bridges.
16: See that Indigenous people will not begin to trust the court if the system does not reflect Indigenous values. The delivery of justice, which is the responsibility of the court, must evolve to serve the people.
13: The Assembly of Manitoba Chiefs says the new position recognizes that reconciliation is more than words. It's respectful relationships and action. Karen Pauls, CBC News, Winnipeg.
8: And finally, a popular federal travel program is returning for a second year, sparking joy for travelers, but serious anxiety for Canada's busiest tourist towns. The Canada Strong Pass offers free admission and steep discounts to national parks and historic sites. Sheehan Desjardins reports.
17: I found out they're doing the Canada Strong initiative again.
18: A pleasant surprise for Tyler Seri, traveling across Canada in his van.
17: I used it quite a few times last year, at least 10 to 15. I saved some money.
18: And he expects to use the Canada Strong Pass even more this summer. It gives people free entry to national parks and historic sites, discounts too, on camping, museums, and via rail. Launched by the feds in 2025, part of the goal, make exploring the country more accessible.
19: But with the free entry, it does bring increased traffic and increased visitation.
18: Jessica Foster with the Prince Edward Island National Park says they saw almost a 30% jump. One day was so hectic, visitors got turned away.
19: We're fortunate to have had the time prior to this season to really think about how we can best plan.
18: One solution, she says, a literal campaign on how to best park on the side of the road. And real-time updates will be posted online, showing what lots have space.
19: We're expecting another really busy season.
18: Not everyone is looking forward to the boost in visitors, though.
20: When we learned that it was coming back in summer, it was kind of a collective groan.
18: Mayor of Banff, Corey DeMont, says after record visitation last year,
20: there's already a feeling of our road network and parking lots being full and overcrowded. And so we can only handle so much.
18: She's hoping government considers tweaking the pass. But for now, travelers like Sari aren't wasting any time visiting all the places they can. Shian Deschaudin, CBC News, Toronto.
8: That is the latest national and international news from World Report. I'm Kate McKenna. This is CBC News.
21: Good morning. Here's your weather forecast from Environment Canada. Today, a mix of sun and cloud, then becoming cloudy near noon with a few showers. Risk of a thunderstorm this afternoon and expecting 15 millimeters of rainfall in the heaviest showers. A high of 19 degrees except 13 along parts of the coast with a high UV index. Tonight, a few showers ending this evening, then partly cloudy with a 30% chance of showers, risk of a thunderstorm early this evening with a low of 8 degrees.
22: Did you get it up?
23: That is the Prime Minister of Canada calling out to the U.S. President. They were around a large table at a G7 leaders meeting in France, and Donald Trump was complaining about his chair. Too low compared to the others. At least 3 inches. He was down on the ground, he could be heard saying. So Mark Carney swoops in to help and wheels his chair over to the U.S. President, offering a trade. And this was a trade Trump liked.
24: Not as much better. Thank you, Mark. I'll remember
23: that. I'm Catherine Cullen, and on this edition of The House, in a week of hot mic moments, giving us inadvertent insights into Trump's relationship with the world, we're talking to a Canadian who was just down in Washington, D.C., making Canada's case. The fentanyl czar. He'll tell us what he heard and why there's some signs of hope in the fight against opioids. Also, the federal government now has to make a call on an emotionally charged debate. Should Canadians be able to get a doctor's help to die because of extreme suffering for a mental illness? We'll hear both sides. And a new law that could help you get a deepfake of yourself taken down. We're going to talk about it with the man behind BlackBerry, Jim Balsillie. He's passionate about privacy, and he caught me off guard with a pretty intense way of describing it. But first, Canada's fentanyl czar on the struggle to get American officials to understand the facts. The House is now in session. Canadian health officials have delivered a glimmer of good news. Last year, deaths from opioid overdoses dropped by nearly a quarter. The statistics are still staggering, though. Every day in Canada, on average, 15 people die from an opioid overdose. The majority involve fentanyl. These deaths are not just a public health issue. They've become a trade issue, too. Last year, the U.S. president imposed tariffs on Canada, blaming the flow of fentanyl across the border. It's around then that Canada created the role of fentanyl czar. Even though a U.S. court ruling has forced Trump to drop those border tariffs, the czar, Kevin Brosseau, is still at work. This week, he was in Washington, D.C., making Canada's case. So, how could the conversation about opioids impact our trade relationship? And how can Canada keep driving down the number of overdose deaths? I spoke with Canada's fentanyl czar Friday. Kevin Brosseau, welcome back to the House.
25: It's great to be here, Catherine. Thanks for having me.
23: The news was promising this week, a significant drop in deaths from opioid overdoses. How much of a role did security services, law enforcement, border officials play in that?
25: Look, it's a complex issue and difficult to add a causal link between particular efforts and results. And so I'm not a scientist, and the scientists at Public Health Agency tell me that it's very, very difficult to ascribe one particular action to a particular result. But I look at it this way. It's an ecosystem with obvious supply and demand dimensions that all actions will generate some reaction and some, you know, positivity, particularly if actions are being taken to eradicate supply. And other efforts from a public health perspective are really aimed at reducing demand. So interestingly enough, obviously, enforcement actions have really have moved apace, have increased significantly on both sides of the border, in fact. And the American deaths have gone down by about the same percentage as well. So, look, I take this as a glimmer of hope. I know the families that I speak with see it the same way. I need to be cautiously optimistic about that because we've got a long ways to go, but we've been in it for a long time, too.
0: Well, let's talk about that cautious optimism for the future. I take your point that this is complex and you can't point to one factor and say, well, this is what's doing it. But we want to drive that number down further. So what do you see as the biggest challenge in further reducing the number of opioid deaths?
25: Well, look, I think a lot of work has gone on. And to me, the big challenge is bringing the various parts of that ecosystem together. And that is on the enforcement side, having police really working closely with public health officials so that they're working in a complementary way and they're not working at cross purposes. So, and in fact, part of what we've done is try to facilitate that conversation both at a national level and at a local level where police chiefs are linked in and working with public health officers so they understand the implications of, so if a big bust happens, for instance, Catherine, does that create a more dangerous supply or is that better ultimately for what's happening on the street? So a big chunk of my job is to really bring those various disparate pieces together and focused on coordinated effort.
0: You, as we said, were in Washington this week meeting with officials. What exactly were you trying to get across to the Americans?
25: It was part of an ongoing dialogue. I've been to D.C. A few times. I obviously have a number of conversations on an ongoing basis with different officials there. It was a good moment in time to be able to check in on how Canada is doing, how our various arms of our apparatus are working with U.S. partners, and to double down on my point around that this is an intense priority for Canada, both from an enforcement perspective, but also on the public health side, and to emphasize the point that Canada is a trusted partner. This is a hemispheric issue. It's a North American issue predominantly, and we have to be working hard in a collaborative way together.
0: Given what we talked about, or what I mentioned a moment ago, the sort of shifting trade conversation. Do you still get the same level of attention when you go down to the United States? Are you still meeting with the same level of officials?
25: Yeah, I am. You know, look, I had a very positive meeting with her title isn't this, but she goes by the U.S. Drug Czar, Sarah Carter, and senior officials at enforcement agencies, as well as with other arms of the U.S. government. And very interested in hearing directly from me about what Canada is doing. They see the results. They're obviously paying very, very close attention to our work and you know, are encouraged by that and emphasized again, like continuing the efforts around on the enforcement side and the partnerships there on enforcement, intelligence sharing, information sharing, as well as learning from each other. What seems to be working there? What's not? And how do we actually bolster that collaboration so that Canada is, in fact, understood to be the trusted partner that we are?
0: The U.S. Secretary of Homeland Security, Mark Wayne Mullen, said this week that the U.S. crackdown on drug trafficking at the Mexican border has triggered an increase in criminal activity coming across the Canadian border, including fentanyl trafficking. Is that your understanding from the Canadian perspective, too?
25: The numbers really haven't borne that out, Catherine. In fact, the U.S. Border Patrol released its statistics of seizures at the northern border this morning to show that, you know, I think it was about a pound at the northern border, which is still, for the month of May, still too much, but at the same time, about 700 or so pounds coming out of Mexico to the U.S. So clearly, all the efforts that have taken place at the southern border have had impact, but they're still paltry in, you know, what's happening at the northern border compared to the south.
0: What does it tell you that we're still having this conversation where it sounds like Canada is saying the facts don't bear out what the Americans are saying? They're putting disproportionate blame on Canada.
25: Yeah, well, look, I'll speak to, and I'll just kind of repeat the point around that we need to be a partner. And the other thing, you know, over many, many years and just having those conversations with enforcement officials who are currently and applying their trade is that organized crime, very effective at being able to pivot and figure out, just like water, what that path of least resistance is. So if, in fact, you know, more emphasis being placed on the southern border, it's my worry is that we cannot let up. That work has to be carried out, and we have to watch very, very closely across Canada, at ports, at the border, et cetera, to make sure that those cartels or otherwise aren't moving from Mexico to Canada.
0: I understand why you want to focus on collaboration in law enforcement, but I will say, based on what you're telling me, I mean, it sounds like this has been months and months, over a year, of hammering this same message about Canada, and the Americans are still not hearing it.
25: Well, look, what you hear necessarily, I guess, publicly compared to the conversations that I have, and I'm less kind of focused, Catherine, and I have been since the beginning, about what is being said publicly versus what is actually happening on the mm-hmm. ground. My first day of being appointed to this job, went to the border and I said, look, when I was challenged to say, well, how are you going to determine your success if the numbers are already really, really low, the volumes are really low going across the border? And I said it then, and I still believe it now, that there should be zero going across the border. There should be zero in our communities because it's killing kids every day and destroying families. So that's the mantra, and that's the energy that I bring to this issue and what I try to instill upon all the others that are involved in this as well.
0: You took on this new position of fentanyl czar not long before Donald Trump slapped tariffs on Canada because he was unhappy with the flow of fentanyl to the U.S. As we said, those tariffs have been struck down by the U.S. Supreme Court. That was in February. Has fentanyl come up as an irritant in the CUSMA review that's going on right now?
25: Yeah, I don't know.
0: Yeah.
25: I don't know, Catherine. Those aren't conversations that I'm involved in. Like, I am pretty singularly focused on doing all I can to make sure that all arms of the government of Canada and provinces and municipalities and Indigenous partners are focused on dealing with this, because we have a domestic problem. We started the conversation with 15 people per day dying, and it feels to me that that's incentive enough to continue to work on this, regardless of what's being raised at the CUSMA table or not.
0: You've been in this job for over a year now. You've got a couple of other big positions, head of the Coast Guard, Deputy Minister of National Defense. Does Canada still need a fentanyl czar?
25: Yeah, we do. And here's why. By having somebody in a position singularly focused to integrate the various arms of the government to be able to work on one issue permits that focus to come to bear on a particular issue that is of importance. It's an odd model. It's got a weird moniker, I suppose. But what it does is it permits that centralization of and coordination to happen in a meaningful way. A little bit, I guess, like you have, you know, the head of the Defense Investment Agency. You have a new major projects office, etc., where people have one goal and one objective in mind, and can bring others with very, very wide and distributed mandates and responsibilities can be brought to bear.
0: Kevin Brosseau, thank you for your time.
25: It was great to be here. Thanks.
0: Canada's fentanyl czar, Kevin Brosseau. This week, the federal government got some new advice about a heated debate, whether people suffering because of mental illness should be able to have a doctor's help to end their life. The majority on a 17-member special committee of MPs and senators has recommended not to allow that practice, and that has provoked strong and divided reaction from those who live with mental illness.
1: Message received. We are not reliable witnesses to our own lives and our own suffering.
2: It's a sign for me that people understand that MAID is not a solution for mental illness, and it goes against all the efforts provinces have gone through to reduce suicide.
0: This news comes 10 years to the day that Canada first legalized medical assistance in dying. And that expanded access to people with mental illness is supposed to kick in March. We wanted to hear from both sides of the political debate about this next chapter. We'll start with those who argue MAID access could be expanded. A group of three senators on the committee say the group was biased in its work, and they want the Supreme Court to weigh in. Christopher Wells is an Alberta senator from the Progressive Senate Group. I spoke with him in his office earlier this week. Senator Wells, thank you for making the time.
3: Pleasure.
0: You were in the minority on this committee by calling for MAID to be extended to people who are suffering solely because of a mental illness. Why do you think the people in that situation should have a doctor's help to die?
3: Yeah, our recommendation as the dissenting senators was to send this issue to the Supreme Court of Canada to finally get a ruling once and for all, particularly on the constitutional issues. But going through the process, hearing some of the evidence that we heard, and then talking to a lot of the individuals, particularly those with lived experience who unfortunately were not invited to participate in this committee, it showed me that this issue is really about fundamentally choice, the choice over your own body and over your own life, and about trust, about trusting our medical professionals to have the specialization and the competency to help guide people through what is arguably probably the most difficult decision of their lives and their family members' lives. So choice and trust, and fundamentally, who gets to have choice in Canada? Because somebody is suffering an irredeemable mental illness, they should not have the same right as somebody who has a terminal cancer diagnosis. And to choose the manner of your death, to be surrounded by the people you care about and the loved ones, and to leave in a compassionate and humanitarian way, that is your decision, is the ultimate decision that Canadians should have.
0: Some of your other colleagues, MPs and senators on this committee, heard from the same experts that you did, and their conclusion was it's too hard for medical professionals to determine when someone is irredeemably ill, and it's too hard to distinguish suicidality from a MAID request. Does that concern you?
3: No, I wouldn't agree at all with those colleagues, because we didn't hear the appropriate amount of expertise. The committee witnesses were clearly biased, two-thirds in one direction and only one-third, and missing important voices like the Canadian Psychiatric Association. So absolutely, was there differences in opinion? For sure. And there's always going to be differences in opinion. You pick the controversial issue. We could be talking about abortion, women's reproductive health, even to this day. And I think the important thing with MAID is no one is forcing a medical practitioner to engage in MAID if that's against their beliefs, or they don't feel that they have the confidence or the expertise, or they doubt, you know, the expert opinion.
0: You talk about the lived experience, the people at the center of this. As part of this conversation, we've heard from people like Conservative MP Andrew Lawton and others who say, I wanted to die by suicide, and I am now leading a happy life. And I believe if MAID had been available as a way of ending my suffering, I would have chosen it. And so I do not think it should be available more broadly, because people will make the wrong choice about ending their lives, or it will encourage more people to take their lives, to die by suicide. What do you say to the lived experiences of those people?
3: Well, I certainly, you know, respect his personal opinion, and it's just that, right? And we can hear from those who are suffering from, you know, mental illness. We don't know the level. It's not something that you can compare across, you know, a whole class of persons. It's deeply individual. It's deeply personal. We have to respect individuals' choice, and some who are firmly committed that this is the way that they want to leave this world because of the intolerable suffering that they have. I think we have to be very careful about separating the issues. We've seen a lot of conflation around suicidality and mental illness. We've seen a lot of social vulnerability as well from persons with disabilities, and they can be related. And absolutely, should we have stronger mental health supports? Should we have a national suicide prevention strategy? Absolutely, and 100% support the government making those national priorities. But because we don't have those things, shouldn't mean that other people do not have a choice over their lives.
0: I want to go back to what you said, this question, this concern that you have raised, that the experts heard by the committee leaned too much in one direction. Are you suggesting that the Liberals and the Conservatives wanted a particular outcome?
3: Well, it certainly seems that way. This whole committee was incredibly rushed on such a complex social issue, and we as senators really questioned that. why are we rushing to conclude this in a couple of months when, you know, the current moratorium doesn't lift until March 2027? We should be giving this the ample runway. Why were key witnesses not invited? And, you know, the co-chairs should have recused themselves and stepped down from being co-chairs because they have clear stated biases against MAID and many different forms of MAID, not only mental illness. And so, you know, they weren't able to check their own biases, what we saw. I personally wrote the co-chairs and sent them recommendations early in the process to correct the imbalance. I spoke to the justice minister while the hearings were going on to say, this is a huge problem. And if you allow this to continue, the committee will have no credibility for whatever report and whatever recommendation comes out of this because we simply were not being objective and fair.
0: You, as part of your report, are calling on the government to refer this to the Supreme Court. Why is that?
3: Well, I think inevitably it may end up there because we have currently three, to my knowledge, different legal challenges from all sides of the issue working their way through the courts. I think we need to take the partisan politics out of this issue, and we need the courts to weigh in with an objective decision analysis and based on the principles of the Canadian Charter of Rights and Freedoms, right? That's what's at stake here are people's fundamental rights in this country, the right to choose, the right to equality. And maybe the Supreme Court will decide that this is a reasonable limitation to prevent this, but maybe they won't. And so like many socially contested issues in Canadian history, as I mentioned, abortion, women's reproductive health, same-sex marriage. Look, 21 years ago, same-sex marriage was a very controversial issue. And if we left it to the hands of the politicians, we would not have same-sex marriage today, probably. It took that Supreme Court reference to really settle that issue. And 21 years today, we probably look at that as something in Canada that is a value that we're very proud of to be the fourth country in the world to legalize same-sex marriage. And so I don't really see this issue that different just because it's so socially contested. Let's remove the politics. Let's look at the evidence and the facts. Let's hear what the Supreme Court has to say. And then Parliament can decide which direction it wants to take.
0: Senator, thank you for this.
3: Thank you so much.
0: Senator Christopher Wells. Now, the clock is ticking for the government. If they are going to follow the recommendation from the majority in this committee, they need to pass a new law to amend the criminal code. Otherwise, people suffering solely from mental illness will have access to MAID as of March. Justice Minister Sean Fraser says he expects to decide on next steps this summer.
4: The spirit of the committee was to establish recommendations to government. I never want to blindly accept recommendations before satisfying myself that those are the right recommendations. But they do dramatically accelerate the work. I'm not starting from scratch. I'm starting from their recommendations and the evidence upon which those recommendations were based.
0: As we said, both the Liberals and Conservatives on this committee want the government to halt expansion of MAID. Tamara Jansen is a BC Conservative MP and vice chair of the Special Joint Committee on MAID. Welcome to the House.
5: Thank you very much.
0: You and the Conservatives fully support the committee's recommendation that the government indefinitely exclude persons with only a mental illness for being eligible for MAID. Why do you think that people in that situation should not have access to a doctor's help to end their life?
5: Well, I think that there's two core problems that make it the recommendations of the committee the correct recommendation. And the first one is that we cannot reliably determine irremediability in mental illness. In fact, during the witness testimony, we heard that you would actually be more likely to get it right with the toss of a coin than actually through the psychiatrist. So that was one. And then the other is, you know, we cannot reliably distinguish a MAID request from suicidality in this context. So those are very important things that make it certain that we should really be going ahead with what the committee has put in the report.
0: After your committee made its recommendations, Claire Brosseau put out a statement. She, for some folks, has become the face of this fight. She is 49 years old. She's fought severe mental illness for decades, and she's gone to court to try to access MAID. She said of your committee, "They believe our perspective isn't relevant and that I'm not a reliable witness to my own life. Clearly, my judgment and account of my suffering is suspect." Is she right to say that you don't think she should be able to decide whether her own suffering is too much?
5: You know, the story of Claire is actually really heartbreaking. I mean, my heart goes out to her. What an incredibly difficult challenge for anybody that's struggling with their mental health. But, you know, we're fairly clear with the testimony that we've had at the committee that the ability to tell whether or not something is going to be able to change, whether or not they might be able to have a new treatment or be able to lead a more prosperous life, it's impossible to tell, right? We can't predict all of the testimony was that, you know, predicting such a thing was impossible. So we want to make sure that we are giving hope, that we are giving care, that we're actually, you know, giving people an opportunity with new treatments, changes in situation. I thought the testimony was really clear. There's so many options and we want to give hope for people that are struggling.
6: We just heard from Senator Wells. I mean, you talk about the testimony at the committee. He disagrees with the recommendation. He says it's biased, and he says you didn't hear from enough witnesses who support MAID for those with mental illness, that essentially you didn't get the full picture. What do you say to him?
5: Well, I would disagree because it was proportional. All of us were able to put forward witnesses, and as did they. And I think it's very important to understand that it was very fair. It was done according to how we always do these things. And I don't quite understand why he would suggest it wasn't done properly. So, I mean, we heard there are lots of people that would have loved to come to committee. They could have put in a document to let us look at the briefs. I think that it was done very fairly, and it's unfortunate that Mr. Wells would put that forward as if it wasn't done fairly.
6: You have been very clear about your views on MAID, that you have been an opponent of it from the start, essentially. I know you're on the public record, certainly going back to 2016, if not before that, opposing the practice. Did you go into this process already with a pretty good sense of what you thought the recommendation should be?
5: Well, I mean, obviously I had my Bill C-218, which was saying that we needed to stop the expansion. I think the witnesses have been clear over the years, and the Conservatives have talked about it over the years, you know, that this is very dangerous to expand. And I believe that the testimony became very clear, very obvious this time around, even though, you know, many of them were repeat. You know, they've been saying the same thing from the beginning. This is not safe. We can't expand it. We have no way of telling if a mental health issue is irremediable. And that's one of the key findings for a MAID decision. So I'm happy to see where the recommendations went.
6: The decision now about what to do with your recommendation lies with the government. How confident are you that they're going to follow the committee's advice on this?
5: Well, that's a very good question. I do hope since the recommendations, you know, were overwhelming, that they will actually support my bill, which is a very simple, very clear bill, that we need not expand this, that we need to actually protect Canadians, vulnerable Canadians. And so we're really hoping that they, because especially it's already in process, we can start working on it immediately when we get back in the House in September. This sunset clause will be expiring fairly quickly, and we want to make sure that this law is in place before that happens.
6: The senators who disagree with this committee report want the issue referred to the Supreme Court. What do you think of that?
5: Well, first of all, I think you'll see the testimony again in the committee was that the Supreme Court has never said Canada must provide MAID for mental illness alone. And I think the fact that they want to circumvent the work of parliamentarians to protect vulnerable Canadians is questionable. So I hope that they recognize that we were very clear. We need this to go forward. Bill C-218 will protect those vulnerable people. It's ready to go. Conservatives have been right on point with this whole issue right from the beginning, and we'd like to see them support that bill.
6: You and your colleagues have also raised other concerns with the MAID system in Canada. In the report, you recommend a review of the current safeguards and increased monitoring. Do you get the sense that the government would move on that?
5: That is hard to say, but they certainly have the responsibility since not ensuring that vulnerable Canadians are falling prey to a system that isn't properly working is very important. It is their responsibility to protect those most vulnerable in our nation. And so I do hope that they will go forward with a review, which is exactly what we've asked for, in order to have more public reporting, that we would have national standards. You know, a review would help us better understand, you know, are vulnerable Canadians being protected, because we've heard stories that that is not the case. And there was plenty enough witness testimony that would corroborate that.
6: As I said earlier, you've been so clear about your personal opposition to medical aid and dying. It's obviously a deeply held belief for you. For the Conservative Party, though, does your party want to see the lines drawn back further? I mean, most of this conversation has been about expanding access. Would you like to see fewer Canadians have access to a doctor's help to end their life?
5: I think you can tell by our recommendations that what we would like to see is that there's proper monitoring and public reporting, and that, again, like that we have national standards, and that we actually check to ensure that people are not falling through the cracks. I mean, the fact that we hear stories of a veteran being offered MAID rather than housing, you know, the stories are endless at this point in time, and we are all together very concerned about that. About that situation, and we think it's imperative that we get a review.
6: Okay. Thank you so much for this conversation today.
5: Excellent. Thank you very much.
6: Conservative MP Tamara Jansen. I'm Catherine Cullen, and you're listening to The House. Both the House of Commons and the Senate rose for the summer this week. But first, the Liberals pushed through a whole raft of legislation, invoking cloture to shut down debate four times and fast-tracking a controversial bill that would give law enforcement more powers. At the same time, the Liberals tabled a bunch of brand new bills in the last few days, including one that looks at privacy for your data. And we wanted to take a deeper dive into that.
7: The new bill gives Canadians more control over their personal information, gives them the right to deletion against deepfakes. It protects children's information as sensitive.
6: Minister of AI Evan Solomon is framing the bill he's tabled as a crucial part of building trust in technology so that more Canadians start using AI and boost our economy. But then why are some experts already concerned that this bill could weaken Canadians' privacy? House producer Derek van der Wyk breaks it down.
9: So we started getting phone calls at the office initially about the fact that I was marketing a gummy of some sort for weight loss.
10: Dr. Marla Shapiro is a professor with the University of Toronto's Tamarty Faculty of Medicine, and she's regularly on CTV News as their medical expert. She says her own patients have been asking her about news videos they see online, but the videos aren't actually her. They're AI deepfakes.
9: And it was shocking, absolutely shocking, how authentic it looked. Clearly, people were believing this because we were getting phone calls. And subsequently, there have been many things that have popped up. Apparently, there is something else that Anne Murray and I are selling together for bladder health. And one of them, someone sent it to me and introduced me as winning the Nobel Prize. And I thought, oh, how wonderful. How did I possibly miss that award ceremony?
10: And it's not just Dr. Shapiro. Dr. Francois Marquis is a critical care specialist at Maisonneuve-Rosemont Hospital in Montreal.
11: I was getting stopped in the hospital, not only by patients, but by people working in the hospital. And they were all talking about that new drug that I had discovered and that was supposed to be able to fix everything. And when I say everything, it was like heart attacks, arthritis, paralysis, name it. The drug was doing like wonders.
10: He says the fake videos of him selling this miracle cure appeared as ads on Facebook.
11: It's rapidly a mix of just being very, very unhappy and feel like you've been stolen from the inside.
10: He says he contacted police, who told him there wasn't anything they could do. Dr. Shapiro says CTV had more success in getting some of her deepfakes pulled down. But both doctors say more keep popping up, and they're worried about the damage to the public's trust.
11: It's not just about losing money or being scammed. It's more like, no, they're going to receive a drug, they're going to take that drug, and no one knows what this drug's going to do.
9: Here was someone who had stolen my image, my likeness, my voice, my words, and the fact that someone could take the years that I have built up developing who I am, who the public knows, who my patient knows, and destroy it through this type of nonsense was just infuriating.
10: The disruptive power of this tech is one of the reasons the liberals say we need new privacy laws. AI Minister Evan Solomon argues Canada is facing very modern problems with not so modern laws.
7: Canada's consumer privacy laws are 25 years old. They were written before the iPhone. It was a different time, before AI, before deepfakes.
10: This is actually the Liberals' third attempt at updating these laws since 2020. Before the last two bills died on the order paper, the ministers were already saying Canada's rules were too old.
12: Back then, there was no social media, there was no Internet of Things.
13: It's really about bringing our privacy laws, which are 20 years old, into the 21st century.
10: So then, how does this latest bill envision privacy for the new millennium? One thing is what the Liberals call a right to deletion. Essentially, the bill wants to make sure you can go to a company anywhere in the world that's holding your personal information and ask them to show it to you or delete it entirely. Part of that would include removing deepfakes that use your identity. I asked Tamir Israel with the Canadian Civil Liberties Association what else it could cover.
14: So you couldn't, for example, get your bank to delete your debt records that are active, because the bank still needs that information about you to process your loan. But you could get, let's say you cancel your social media account, you could compel your social media company to delete the voluminous records that they've kept on you for the last 5 to 10 years.
10: But Israel tells me the rights this bill would give Canadians have some big exceptions. Although companies are supposed to ask you in plain language before collecting your info, they can do it without your consent if they have a, quote, legitimate interest. Israel says there's multiple ways for platforms to avoid deleting your data if they take even non-permanent steps to separate your identity from it, or if it's just too complicated.
14: So an example in that context might be, let's say it's very costly to delete someone's personal information. Sometimes that's the case because sometimes services are designed in a way to make it costly, in the sense that they have multiple redundancies and data is backed up in multiple different places.
10: And there's another part of this bill that could affect how you use the internet, on something called automated decisions. It's when groups online make choices that could have serious consequences for your life. But instead of a human, the decision maker is an algorithm. Professor Teresa Scazza is the Canada Research Chair on Information Law and Policy at the University of Ottawa.
15: For example, it might be a decision as to whether you're going to be selected for a job interview. It might be that there's an algorithmic review of your resume and the decision is that you're not going to be selected for the next stage. Could be a similar sort of decision about eligibility for a rental accommodation. It could be eligibility for a bank loan or for insurance.
10: Federal officials even gave the example of an algorithm deciding if you can get a mortgage. Scazza says this bill would not only let Canadians ask how these decisions were made and what personal info they used, but also let you get in touch with a real-life person who could possibly revisit it.
15: At least it gives you an opportunity to go beyond just getting an explanation of what the parameters of the decision were and to contact somebody and say, listen, I think there was a problem with this decision and I'd like you to review it.
16: Companies now have the technology to use our personal data, everything from our shopping habits, where we live, what we do online, to set individual prices for each of us. It's unfair, it's a ripoff, and it's downright creepy.
10: Avi Lewis called on the government to tackle surveillance pricing right after he became NDP leader this year. And Solomon says this bill will protect against using our personal data to price gouge. But on Monday, reporters asked him why the bill never actually uses the phrase surveillance pricing to explicitly ban the practice.
7: Canadians use reward points. And we want to make sure that we're not taking reward points away from citizens that are using reward points to get lower prices on food or lower prices on goods. But when this law passes, I will be asking the regulator for guidance.
10: Both the bill's critics and some of its supporters seem to agree. A lot of the protections we're talking about here aren't actually new for Canada. This law is basically spelling out rights that were already the status quo.
14: It is always helpful to have it spelled out in the law, but I'm not sure that it significantly changes people's ability to delete their information from what we currently have in the law. The law already prohibits companies from doing essentially inappropriate and disproportionate things, and surveillance pricing is one of those.
10: The truly big change here, experts like Tamir Israel say, is how all of this will be enforced. Canada already has a privacy commissioner, but the Liberals want to create a new commission with some bigger teeth for enforcement that will take over the commissioner's responsibility for the private sector. The new commission could hit companies with fines up to $25 million, or 5% of their global revenue. McGill Professor Taylor Owen is part of the expert group that advises the government on online safety.
8: I mean, I actually think part of the critique that's been made of Canadian regulatory capacity over the past decade is that we haven't had enough power to force compliance on these companies. So at some point, if you want regulations on, again, the largest companies in the world, you need a powerful regulator.
10: But critics say they have serious concerns about this new commission. Skaza says that at a time when our data is fuel for new AI tech, she's worried about our privacy being pushed closer to a ministry that also has economic goals in mind.
15: You see in the legislation, I think, quite a significant role for the minister in being involved in setting parameters and setting guidelines and directing how things are going to be done. So that element of independence is lost. And privacy, I think, gets shifted into part of this kind of overall AI strategy, which is to support and develop the adoption of artificial intelligence in Canada. The stakes are higher than they've ever been before. You know, I really do think that this is a dangerous time to be saying, you know, thanks very much to the privacy commissioner and moving this to an untested, inexperienced commission that hasn't been set up yet and saying, here you go, protect people's privacy.
10: For the House, I'm Derek Vanderwijk.
0: So is this bill striking the right balance between tech growth and privacy protection, or is it selling out Canadians' data? I want to bring in someone with a lot of history in both business and privacy who was deeply critical of the Liberals' last two attempts at this bill. Jim Balsillie is the founder of the Center for Digital Rights and, of course, the former co-CEO of the Canadian tech company Research in Motion. Welcome back to the program.
17: Oh, pleasure to be with you, Catherine.
0: You are a big privacy booster. You've said privacy is important for society to function. You said it's a fundamental human right, and this bill does actually create a right to privacy. How good a job do you think this legislation does in better protecting Canadians' privacy?
17: I think there's a good indication that the government has responded to our very sharp criticism of the previous two bills, C-11 and C-27, which were terrible. So it's encouraging in its direction, for sure.
0: How so? Like, what is it about this bill you think that is going to work better?
17: Well, if I can give some context, fundamentally, under the Harper regime, they just viewed this as a free market, which it's not, and they didn't do anything. And then under the Trudeau regime, they just gave Silicon Valley everything they wanted, whether it was governance of Toronto or our research business, our university research outcomes, or the writing of the legislation under their digital bills. And so in this one, they've done a lot of things that we pushed for, like clear

0: this metaphor, am I right?
1: Continues to be peed in fulsomely, yes. And it means that you can't seal these things. Either you govern for the benefit of society and people and the economy and the security and all aspects of social fabric, but if you allow one aspect for it to leak out, it just spreads everywhere.
0: I want to return to talking about the business side of this for a moment, just because you've got such an interesting perspective on this. You are, of course, a prime example of a business person who innovated. You used technology to bring a big economic benefit to Canada with BlackBerry. I know you're saying that you like where the line is better now in terms of how much power is left to businesses, but what about the next generation of innovators who will have less access to people's information in an information economy?
1: Well, these have always been regulated spheres, and there's always been lawful access. And to this day, I'm extremely active in my commercial enterprises with multi-billion dollar companies in these data realms. So I continue to do this. My experience with Canadian innovators, they would rather compete on the quality of the innovation rather than the surveillance and manipulation of Canadians.
0: Let's talk a bit about children here, because you mentioned before that one of the things that this bill does differently is the approach to children's data. Help us understand how meaningful these protections are when it comes to children's data online.
1: Well, the devil's in the details, and that's an extremely fair question. And sadly, under the Trudeau regime, many of these issues were governed by performativeness and gaslighting, not by substance. I'm prepared to give Prime Minister Carney the benefit of the doubt that he's more conscientious and he's more interested in Canadians and Canadian children and Canadian welfare. So they have put forward a number of things that can help children. However, the details of how they set up the commission and set up the regulations could turn this into a performative exercise, or it could turn it into a substantial exercise. I think their approach is thoughtful and novel for the emerging realities, but the devil is going to be in the details. So I have a team of experts with literally over 200 years experience in Canada on these privacy issues, and we go through these in great detail in the past and in the present, and we'll be doing the same on this.
0: Let's talk a little bit about the big stick, let's say, right? The potential to fine companies who do not follow the rules. The new commission in this bill could slap those companies with a fine of up to $25 million or 5% of their global revenue. As someone who, again, is known for running a tech company, to what extent do you think that will really be a motivator for particularly, I think, of the big American tech companies?
1: I think the likelihood we'll ever get to that there, or that you'll ban social media companies, is very, very low. I think the most important part of this is codes of practice and duties of transparency that they're requiring to, and they're going to make regulations and rules for. So it creates a design code up front. And as long as the regulator is approaching this with integrity and expertise, you address these issues ex ante so that your likelihood of having to deal with these ex post goes down quite a bit. And again, that's where I think this is, and the fact that they brought together privacy and online harms, I think is a good idea, because these are cross-cutting issues. We're late to privacy, but if other countries were going to do this right now, they'd probably bring them together. They cooperate between the two regulators, but they're effectively linked. And so I think it's a clever and novel approach. I think it's indicatively in the right direction. The devil's going to be in the details. So I think Prime Minister Carney and Minister Sullivan have an opportunity to historically put Canada on the right path here. And that would really fix 20 years of policy inattention and failure here.
0: I want to close with a big picture question about this moment. I mean, you are, as you say, you're praising this legislation. You see the possibility for it to improve the environment. But we know our personal information is being used as a commodity to advertise to us, to train AI now. Do you worry that the genie is out of the bottle, that we've passed a kind of point of no return in our economy where we have to accept that harvesting our data is always going to be a part of commerce?
1: No, I worry about it. I worry about it because of the degree of capture of the political actors and the lack of expertise and the inattention, not because it's too late to deal with it. That's why I was so disappointed with the

0: API for All strategy, where they talk about doing all this sovereign compute, but how much of the money goes to foreign actors? They completely forgot the governance layer of the data. They had nothing on the intellectual property of this stuff, nothing proper on the standard setting. So I worry about the lack of expertise and the inattention and absence of reorientation to the contemporary realities, not because it's impossible, but because it's poorly attended to. So I would give the early indication of privacy and online harms an encouraging grade. I think the AI strategy has to go back to the drawing board for lack of expertise, leverage, focus, and coherence. But we as a Canada have had a wake-up call on all these realms, and certainly we've seen the leverage exerted against us. So we better get expert on this. But it's not too late. But it is too late to screw around.
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0: A pleasure's mine, Catherine.
1: Jim Balsillie, founder of the Center for Digital Rights. Okay, that is it for us this week. Our crew on the house is Kristen Everson, Benjamin Lopez-Steven, Derek Vanderwick, and our senior producer is Jennifer Chevalier. Technical production by J.S. Villeneuve. I'm Catherine Cullen. Thank you so much for listening.
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6: The CBC News is next. And then it's Day 6 with Brent Bambury.
7: When Canada defeated Qatar in Vancouver, making World Cup history, the game was played indoors on turf, carefully engineered to be identical to all the other World Cup venues. The science of natural grass, today on Day 6.
8: This is CBC News. It's 10 o'clock. Good morning, I'm Andrew Lamb. We begin with international news. In the UK, investigators are looking into a fatal train crash about 100 kilometers north of London. Two passenger trains collided. The driver of one train is dead, while dozens suffered serious injuries. Passenger Brett Boyette describes the scene.
9: It was like a boom smash, and everyone that was sat down went flying into one another. And it was just like shrieks and groans of pain and shock. And there was a woman in front of me that had completely snapped her leg.
8: Both trains were headed to St. Pancras Station in London. Now all rail service through the area is suspended over the weekend. After 6 weeks of protests and road blockades, Bolivian President Rodrigo Paz has had enough.
10: Pero también llega un momento en que no actuar deja de ser prudencia.
8: He's declaring a state of emergency. Paz is accusing demonstrators of trying to destabilize the country. Protests erupted after Paz cut fuel subsidies to try and reduce the country's deficit. The blockades have meant food, fuel, and medicine have not been able to get to many areas. Back in the Maritimes, vet clinics in Nova Scotia are noticing an uptick in one tick-borne illness. This comes amid a higher number of ticks in recent years. Meg Campbell reports.
11: Cassidy Wenzel noticed her 7-year-old dog, Theodora, had a bad limp in her hind legs earlier this year. Since Theodora was up to date on her tick vaccinations, Wenzel ruled out tick-borne diseases until she went to the vet.
12: To my surprise, the anaplasmosis did come back positive. The vet informed me that it was very common and that they're seeing the highest cases ever right now.
11: Anaplasmosis is caused by bites from deer ticks and brown dog ticks. It can cause lethargy and joint pain in animals. Holly Wilkie is a vet tech at the Elmsdale Vet Hospital in East Hants.
13: So last year, from January to December, we had roughly about 128 positive cases of anaplasma. And this year, from January until now, we're already at 97.
11: Other vet clinics have also alerted to a rise in anaplasmosis due to an explosion in tick numbers in recent years. Chantel Winstanley of Tatamagush says her dog, Hildy, contracted both Lyme and anaplasmosis this year.
14: The vet was pretty shocked when she called me and told me about this. This has really made me not want to be outside.
11: Experts say every season is tick season. Meg Campbell, CBC News, Halifax.
8: People in St. John living with disabilities are being encouraged to use their personal experiences to advise organizations on how to make their buildings and services more accessible. Some residents recently signed up to become auditors to contribute to a platform called the Accessibility Exchange. It aims to connect federally regulated service providers and businesses like banks, telcos, and airlines with people who can help audit their accessibility. The exchange is run by nonprofit research group called New Society Institute. Organizers recently held an information session. Marisa Hersey-Meisner attended and signed up.
15: I'm hoping to contribute my expertise in removing barriers for those with vision loss, or sight loss, I should say, regarding built environment, education, healthcare, just navigating those areas. Employment especially is a big barrier for those with sight loss.
8: In 2023, Statistics Canada reported over a third of New Brunswickers lived with a disability. Finally, Canadian midfielder Ismaël Koné is recovering from surgery on his leg, broken during Thursday's World Cup match in Vancouver when he was tackled by a Qatari player. The injury overshadowed Canada's stunning 6-0 win over Qatar. Koné is expected to make a full recovery but will miss the rest of the tourney. Canada's next match is Wednesday against Switzerland. That's your news, and here's a look at the weather forecast from Environment Canada. Today, highs ranging from 15 to 22 degrees in the region, on the cooler end in southeastern New Brunswick and PEI. Colder highs, however, of 12 to 15 along parts of the coast in southeastern New Brunswick and most of Nova Scotia. Today, showers are expected across the Maritimes. A risk of thunderstorm late this morning or in the afternoon for central and northern Nova Scotia and Cape Breton. And that is your CBC News to this hour.

0: Hello, I'm Brent Bambury. This is Day 6.
1: Summer of soccer is underway.
2: The pitch has to be perfect.
3: The World Cup is only played on the real deal.
4: And that means making sure the surface can handle everything from cleats to climate.
5: The technology's come a long ways, and we can manipulate the way the grass grows.
0: Perfect pitches, how to grow grass for the world's best soccer. That's coming up on Day 6 today. The robots are coming.
6: They don't take breaks. They don't require benefits.
0: How physical AI will transform manual labor. El Nino and global politics.
7: The thing I worry the most about is the heat.
0: Why this year's El Nino may be more powerful than ever. And a new milestone for an old franchise.
8: This is the one about screens.
0: Toy Story 5 is out, but should you watch it? All today on Day 6, the Don't Kill My Buzz edition. This year's World Cup has already had a lot of standout moments. Cape Verde's 40-year-old goalie saved 7 shots in an unbelievable tie with Spain. The Democratic Republic of Congo notched its first ever World Cup goal, and it was a header. Also, photos of Japanese fans cleaning up after the match in Dallas. Kansas rolling out the welcome mat for the Algerian team. The Scots, who conquered Boston. And Team Canada, you're looking good.
9: A hat-trick for Jonathan David on the world's biggest stage. Fantasy football for Canada. They will finish.
0: Sometimes it really is a beautiful game. And through it all, the other star has been the pitches. Turf grass scientists had to develop fields for 16 stadiums spread across 3 climatic zones. And FIFA requires that all turfs must be living, not artificial. That's a challenge in an indoor stadium with no sunlight, like in Vancouver. Canadian John Sorokin co-led the team that developed the turf for all 16 World Cup stadiums. He's a distinguished professor of turf grass science at the University of Tennessee. John, welcome to Day 6.
10: Thanks for having me, Brent.
0: 5 years and millions of dollars went into the work you did. How excited were you, John, watching the first match of this year's World Cup?
10: Oh, it's an unbelievable feeling. You know, it's a lot of work, a lot of sweat and tears, a lot of sleepless nights that went into this. And, you know, it was a massive undertaking for what we did for the pitches and a team effort. And to see that first game kick off in Mexico City was pure joy for me.
0: So your pitches have been getting a lot of praise. And I want to talk about that in a second, but your assignment looks so difficult. You had to grow grass for stadiums in 16 cities, some of which are indoors. Where do you begin?
10: Yes, you know, and it was crazy. So fortunately, like I said, it's a team effort. So you're as good as the people around you and the people that you work with. And each stadium was responsible for their own pitch, but we were charged at the University of Tennessee and then brought on Michigan State University when Alan Ferguson, the senior pitch management manager for FIFA, asked me to lead this project back in, you know, a coffee shop over tea and biscuits in East London, back in 2018, said, you know, John, I want evidence-based data for this World Cup because it's going to be the biggest one ever and it's going to be indoor stadiums. It's going to be in 3 countries. And how do we make consistency and uniformity across all these pitches? And so, you know, the first task was once we found out which stadiums were selected, we broke them down to which ones are natural, which ones are synthetic that'll have to get converted, and then which ones are the domes. So there's 5 dome stadiums, including Vancouver. And, you know, we put those in a cluster. And then, you know, we had an outlier with Mexico City where the first match was. And, you know, that was a grass that was completely different than what we're using in the 2 different types of grasses in these stadiums now. So we did experiments in Mexico City over a 2-3 year period, and we found that we could grow the same grass that's grown in Toronto in Mexico City because their climate is hospitable for it. It's really cool.
0: What is the blend of grasses that you're using in the indoor stadiums?
10: So in the indoor stadiums, it's a mixture of Kentucky bluegrass and perennial ryegrass. So what we call cool season grasses, 2 common cool season grasses that are used a lot for anywhere from home lawns, cemeteries to sports fields and even some golf course roughs.
0: And it's 84% one and 16% the other?
10: Yes. And that's at seeding. So when the ryegrass actually germinates a little bit faster when you seed these grasses to establish them. So the final composition is usually about a 70-30, 70% Kentucky bluegrass, 30% ryegrass. That mixture of those two grasses, you know, texturally, you look at them appearance-wise, they're very similar. But, you know, some have better attributes. There's a little bit more recovery from the bluegrass, and the ryegrass gives you a little bit more wear tolerance. But then, you know, they work really good symbiotically together.
11: And you have talked about measuring the coefficient of restitution of a moving soccer ball on different kinds of grass. So I tried to understand that. And I think you're talking about the shape of the ball. Is that right?
10: Yeah, well, more so it's the impact of the ball and the energy of the ball coming off as it hits the surface. So what, you know, this is probably one of the more fun studies that my grad students and technicians and undergrads got to work on is we had a soccer ball goalie training jugs machine where we could launch soccer balls, and we would launch them at an angle at the grass with high-speed cameras on the sides and radar detectors, and we could measure the speed and angle that it's coming in, and then the velocity and the angle coming out. And we could measure the coefficient of restitution, which is that change coming in and coming out. And what we want is the ball not to bounce too high off of the surface or too low.
11: Yeah. So why is that important? Why is it important to have that uniformity and to know that you got it right?
10: Well, we know it in Miami, it's the grass that's being grown in Miami is called Bermuda grass. And we mm-hmm. know that grass grows when it's best, when it's, you know, 20 to 35 degrees Celsius. Whereas, you know, the cool season grass that's in Toronto and Vancouver is Kentucky bluegrass and perennial ryegrass, and it grows best at 15 to 25 degrees Celsius. So when you have different grasses, they're the Bermuda grass versus the cool season grasses, texturally they're different.
11: Yeah.
10: And so we have to manage them slightly different and at different mowing heights. So when we launch that ball in, we want to make sure if a team's playing in Miami and then going up to Boston or Toronto to play, we want to make sure that the ball is going to perform similarly as if they're in the same stadiums. Even though when they look down at their feet, it's going to look different. So they're not going to be used to that.
11: So the New York Times reported that you developed a machine with a 3D printed foot and a cleat to test the turfs. What kind of information did you get from that artificial foot?
10: Yeah. So what it does is we invented this thing, you know, before the FIFA research, looking at American football, and we wanted to measure the compliance of the surface. Like, is the grass going to blow out? Is it going to give too much traction? Is it artificial? And does it give too much traction? What do we measure? And what we learned is all the sensors we put into this foot, we also know what the athlete's feeling back on their body, how much vertical force, horizontal, lateral force. So we can measure like in an XYZ kind of degrees of force is being put on the athlete, and even what we call a recoil, how much the surface pushes back on them. And we've used this as a litmus test for all of our research. So for the FIFA World Cup, and we tested, it was a 168-pound athlete or 75-kilo athlete with a static same kind of cleat. So we could measure, and that's the average weight of the last two men's World Cups. So we could have grasses mown at different heights, wet and dry, and we can do different studies, and we can hit that foot and make sure that the footing is going to be consistent. So like I said, in Miami, the grass might be mowed shorter and look different, but when they're running and cutting on it, they're going to have similar traction as they are the same ball roll when they're running and cutting on it.
11: Well, the reviews are in. An Australian midfielder and the Turkish captain praised the pitch at BC Place after they played in Vancouver. When the professionals say that, how does that make you feel?
10: It makes me feel like it's ecstatic. You know, it's unbelievable because we always say in this part of the industry is like, if they don't talk about the pitch or the field after the game, that's the best thing. Because, you know, players always want to talk about how well they played or how good the game was. And if they do talk about the pitch, it's usually because they slipped or something was wrong. But so far this World Cup, we've been hearing people say that's the best surface they've ever played on, or things like how great it was. And they're literally talking about it in the locker rooms after the games. And that's it gives me goosebumps. Yes.
11: Go Canada. John, really nice to meet you. Thanks very much for being with us. Enjoy the rest of the World Cup.
10: Yes. Thank you, Brent. It's been a pleasure. Absolute pleasure.
11: John Sorokin is a distinguished professor of turf grass science at the University of Tennessee. Canada faces Switzerland in Vancouver on Wednesday. Here are some other stories we're keeping an eye on this weekend.
12: Young people deserve a sustainable economy, good green jobs, and a government with a credible plan to get us there.
0: University student Shirley Barnea and two other Canadian youth are taking the Carney government to court over its rollback of key federal climate measures. The lawsuit was filed by Echo Justice. It argues that the federal government has abandoned a slew of climate policies without establishing a credible new roadmap to reach its legally mandated target for reduced emissions by 2030. The suit comes amid broader criticism of Prime Minister Carney's environmental policies. Last month, Environmental Minister Stephen Guilbeault quit the Liberal caucus, referencing the Carney government's pipeline agreement with Alberta. And prediction markets are coming to Canada sometime this summer. Financial services company Wealthsimple says it's beta testing a new app that would let Canadians access bets on Kalshi, a U.S. prediction market. Canadian regulators recently granted limited approval for prediction markets to operate in Canada. Canadians will be able to place bets on economic indicators, financial markets, and climate trends, but not sports, elections, or pop culture. Wealthsimple calls prediction markets the fastest growing segment of financial markets. Critics say they blur the line between investing and gambling and open the door to insider trading. Coming up on day six, Toy Story 5. It's a blockbuster, it's a franchise, it's Pixar, but should you watch it?
13: It is telling you a story that is absolutely relevant to the present day.
14: Here, a robot that never sleeps nor winks nor looks out the window stands guard over the men who work at this giant press.
0: As humans, we have a long history of imagining robots that will improve cost efficiency.
14: No robot machine has ever been accused of being absent-minded or careless at its work and never asked for afternoons off.
0: These utopian visions had us enjoying more leisure time because we were liberated from the tedium of work.
15: Where are the leftovers?
16: In the kitchen.
15: Never fear, while Rosie's here.
0: But the space age is already here. This week, Prometheus, the physical AI startup, co-founded by Jeff Bezos, announced it raised $12 billion. Physical AI is exactly what it sounds like. Trained, mechanical, AI humanoids that can interact with and adapt to their surroundings in the real world. Think machines that might replace people in warehouses and on factory lines. Companies like LG, Eclipse, and NVIDIA have already moved headlong into the emerging field of physical AI. So, what does this mean for our labor force, especially at a time when our federal government is sinking money into training and recruiting for trades? Tech journalist Takara Small thinks people may go into trades without understanding the way the shift to physical AI will change their career in the very near future. Takara, good morning. Welcome back to the program.
17: Good morning.
0: We're seeing gobs of capital being poured into physical AI right now. Where is this going to end up? What kind of jobs will be affected by this?
17: So a lot of the jobs that will be impacted by this are going to be those that are repetitive, that are quite physical, that require a lot of routine tasks. So I like to use as an example, an assembly line worker, someone who's in a warehouse, someone who's handling material, construction in some regards, which, you know, is quite broad. And that means it will impact a lot of Canadians, I think, whether they're ready for it or not.
0: Some estimates say this could be 30 to 40% of labor. What do you think of that?
17: I think that is likely an underestimation, to be honest. If we're thinking about how fast this specific type of technology is moving, if we're thinking about all the ways in which, you know, physical AI in the form of robots can be utilized in factories and warehouses and people's homes, we're just at the tip of the iceberg.
0: Now, there have been robots or forms of robotics in manufacturing for a long time. They've been on car assembly lines for decades. How is this technology of humanoid robots different?
17: It's a little different in the sense that they usually required human guidance or oversight.
0: Right.
17: That is changing. With these physical AIs, they can perform physically demanding work on their own. And I think what's most important is they can learn from what's happening around them. They can learn from new situations and then alter their behavior. So it won't require a human being to look and oversee, maybe perhaps one-to-one. It may require a human to oversee 1 to 50 robots. And that's not something we've seen in the past.
11: I've worked on assembly lines, and I know that the way that factory labor is divided, sometimes people are exchangeable. You can move from one machine to another. Will we see technology that will be able to do that?
17: We will. And I think quite soon, the ability for these machines to think, to change, to adapt, similar to how you would expect a human being to, is becoming the norm. And if I may say so, there's a little bit of like some breaking news happening this week. You know, Alibaba announced that they were rolling out a series of AI models that can help robots better understand and perform real world tasks. Mm-hmm. They're one of the biggest companies based in China, and they themselves are rolling out all this new tech. So there are so many companies that are racing towards integrating physical AI as soon as possible.
11: Yeah, the rate of change here is something that I can't get my head around. But we've watched the development of robotics over the years, and we know that now the humanoid robots are capable of so much, and it's changing at the rate that, AI is changing information. But what about the financial numbers here? If you are running a factory, it's going to cost a lot to retool with robots. Is it really cheaper to fund the research, build the software, and then build the robots than it is to keep humans on the job?
17: That is the trillion-dollar question. It is definitely one that I think many, you know, leaders, engineers, AI experts are asking as well. I will say that the cost for deploying and maintaining upfront is quite high. Yeah. It has dropped dramatically in recent years, but it's quite high. These robots can cost anything from $60,000 USD to $250,000. But we have to think about the long-term implications of this. Yes, it's quite expensive up front, but then once you have these robots, these systems, they don't take breaks. They don't require health insurance. They don't require benefits. You know, Amazon's robots can work sometimes up to 20 hours a day without breaks. I think if you're thinking about the cost over a significant amount of time, then that may be worth the investment.
11: It might be worth the investment if you're running a multi-billion dollar company like Alibaba or Amazon. But if you are a small company, or if you, you know, employ 50 people in a warehouse, I don't know what this period of transition will mean for you. But right now, the federal government is putting money into recruiting and training people to go into trades. Given what we're seeing with the development of robotics and AI and the pace of change, if you are one of those people entering a trade at this point, how much confidence would you have that there will be jobs for humans in that trade in the near future?
17: This is something that's very close to my heart, because I will say I have a lot of friends who are either considering or re-entering the workforce in trades because there's so much disruption in white collar work. I would tell people that there is a shortage of skilled trade workers right now. That is very true. Mm-hmm. But physical AI is going to change the long-term picture, the trajectory, the opportunities in the next 10 to 20 years. Yeah. We are seeing an abundance of data centers that are being built, and they're hiring tradespeople who can make six figures because there's so much need. But that's in the short term. When these facilities, for example, are up and running, you're going to need perhaps dozens of people at most for security, for engineering, for technicians. And so people right now who are thinking, wow, I'm seeing all of these jobs, must understand that once these data centers are up and running, once these factories have a process in place, that will change. And there may be more competition, which means compensation will change as well.
11: What skills do you think will be most valuable in the years ahead?
17: A lot of creative thinking, problem solving. I will say the future belongs to people who can adapt to new circumstances, because so many things will be automated and we have no idea how fast this technology will be introduced, how much it will cost. So being able to pivot, being able to change, being able to think critically and use those skills in whatever new careers or environment pop up is going to be essential. There is no guide map or career map, which I think is very scary for myself and my peers. You know, there is no future that we can map out because this is all brand new. But what we do have in our arsenal as human beings, we can be creative, we can think outside the box, and we can use what skills we already have to try and adapt to what's to come.
11: We're looking at this through the lens of employment, but if so many jobs in a certain sector disappear, mm-hmm. or swallowed by automation, then what's the bigger picture there? What happens?
17: One of the things that worries me about physical AI and seeing perhaps a decrease in the number of human trades positions is that the trades usually are one of the few places where there's a union, where there's pay increases, where there are benefits. Many careers in the white collar space don't have that. And so if we see any change in hiring opportunities, it's going to have such a knock-on effect because people go into this career because it's consistent and there's support. This is about more than just losing jobs in the trades. This is about maybe the changing ecosystem and how we expect people to survive in a world without pensions and unions and support.
11: Wow. Change is coming. Takara Small, thank you very much for being with us.
17: My pleasure.
11: Takara Small is a tech and business journalist in Toronto.

0: Who goes there?
1: Don't shoot!
0: Okay, friends.
2: Do you know these life forms?
0: Yes. They're Andy's toys.
2: All right, everyone, you're clear to come up. I am Buzz Lightyear. I come in peace.
3: Oh, I'm so glad you're not a dinosaur.
4: Remember when we first met Buzz and Woody and Rex in the first Toy Story movie? That was 31 years ago. And hey, don't feel old. Just feel timeless. Toy Story was the first fully computer animated film. It was a huge success for Pixar. It also revolutionized the world of animated films. This weekend, Toy Story 5 opened in theaters. And this time, Bonnie, the little girl and the main human character in the film, is given an electronic tablet called a lily pad.
5: I want to talk to you, device.
6: Please, call me Lily.
5: Now look here. Me and the toys have been working all summer to try and get Bonnie to make friends with the Jordan twins across the street.
6: Yeah.
5: But then you had to ruin it with all your stupid... You're not even listening to me.
6: Oh, no, I was listening. I'm always listening.
4: This time, it's the toys versus tech. But after three decades of mega-successful films, is Toy Story still a series worth watching? Norm Willner is a film critic and the host of the Someone Else's Movie podcast. Norm, good morning. Welcome back to the show.
7: Thank you. Thanks for having me back.
4: This is the fifth film in the Toy Story series. When we first met Woody and Buzz in 1995, it was during the first Clinton administration. So they've been around for a long time. Were you excited to go see this film?
7: I should start out by pointing out that I really enjoyed Toy Story 5. I've enjoyed all of them except for 3, which felt like it was kind of trying too hard to be too serious. But no, I was not looking forward to seeing this because I got to admit, the stories feel pretty limited. Like, there's only so many ways you can tell these stories. There's only so many challenges you can offer these characters. And for the previous films, there has been a sense that they're telling a story of a childhood that no longer exists. Because obviously the way kids grow up has radically changed even since the fourth one came out in, 2017, 2018.
4: Yeah.
7: And now, after the pandemic, after all the upheavals and all the ways that we've pivoted to child education and child care and all the other things that have happened in the world, it just seems odd that they'd want to make another Toy Story, which is all about innocence and adorable toys in little rooms coming to life and having small adventures. But that's not what they did.
4: I want to talk about how they've updated the story for what childhood is like in 2026. But first, you were at a press screening and you would have been there with a bunch of other journalists who, you know, maybe have a little bit of cynicism about movies, particularly movies that try to recapture their childhoods. But what was it like? What were the other audience members like that were experiencing Toy Story 5 with you?
7: Yeah, the cynical thing, you're actually just describing me. But I think the thing with Toy Story is there are people who are now working critics and movie reviewers, entertainment journalists, what have you, who have not known a world without the Toy Story movies. They were either around when they were born and they've grown up watching them, or they grew up with them.
4: Yeah.
7: And so this was a room full of people, and I would guess that most of them were really excited. There was a guy in the row ahead of me wearing a Pizza Planet jersey, which is an in-joke in the movies that you have to be a Disney adult to go and find.
4: Right. Okay. Okay. So everyone was open. Everyone was receptive to this sequel, the fifth sequel. What was the main storyline? How did they update it so that it worked?
7: Well, this is the one about screens. For the first time, the Toy Story cinematic universe acknowledges that kids have devices, that there are tablets and screens and toys that interact in a very different way. And the theme of the film is that they interact in a way that kind of discourages active play, you know, pushing buttons in a racing game or texting your friends over they call it the lily pad, the smart app phone thing that they have, isn't the same as running around in your backyard, having Jesse and Bullseye expose a spy at a fancy ball that may or may not have been inspired by a child walking in on an episode of Bridgerton. It's really clever. And the inner lives of play are depicted in this film in a really fun new way with a different animation style that feels a little more cartoonish than, you know, 3D photorealism, the thing that Pixar does. And that's really fun too. So it kind of had me right away. And the introduction of the lily pad does change the dynamic in the bedroom where, you know, Bonnie has been playing with the toys that we know from the earlier films. But now there is this new threat, and it is the threat of watching your child sit still and not want to do anything while the screen takes your place. And it can work as a toy mm-hmm. metaphor. And of course, it can work as a parenting metaphor.
1: That sounds like a really good conflict. Earlier, you mentioned Toy Story 3 as the possible exception, as the only Toy Story that maybe you didn't enjoy as much as the others. I remember near the end of that, it was traumatic to see these loved toys in an incinerator on a conveyor belt. So it seemed like it also could have been the end of the series. Do we actually need a Toy Story 5? Should Toy Story 3 have ended things?
7: I don't see how you could. I mean, there was a child at that screening. I saw that one at a 10 a.m. screening in a shopping mall. And the kid behind me was having a probably his first anxiety attack of his life and did not know how to handle it. And was just marching up and down the aisle saying, no, no, no, no, no, no, no. And this was like a six-year-old. And I think it was a wild overcalculation, Toy Story 3. Yeah. And it was right after Up. And I think they were really high on all the acclaim they got for that film opening with this crushing emotional realism of a man losing the love of his life in that beautiful silent montage sequence. And it is a wonderful sequence. It does not translate to Toy Story, especially not once you involve the burning flames of hell awaiting our beloved characters. So for the fourth one, they corrected and tried to do something a little lighter, even though it was also about growing up and moving on. And this one finds a good balance. Toy Story 5 can be a little melancholy, and they do threaten at the very beginning to take us back to the form of trauma of Jessie being abandoned by her first owner, which is that Sarah McLachlan song that people will start crying just thinking about.
1: Yeah.
7: But then it settles into this lower stakes, ground level movie, which is really just the central concern of the toys trying to save a kid from being mind wiped by a talking screen. And that's actually the kind of stakes that I could really enjoy in a Toy Story movie. It doesn't feel like it's trying too hard, but it is telling you a story that is absolutely relevant to the present day. Parents will absolutely respond to it. People who've grown up with the original films as a foundational experience in their lives will also appreciate seeing the series understand that not every movie needs to be about pain or suffering or loss or dying in a fire. This one's gentler and kinder to all of its characters, but it really does just come back down to a kid who doesn't make friends easily needing to be pulled out of her shell. And that's like, that's storytelling. That's real emotional involving storytelling. And it's on a level of simplicity that might actually, you know, bring this show back to kids again instead of going for their parents.
1: Norm, I can feel your enthusiasm for this, but I have to ask you the question anyway. Toy Story 5, should we watch it?
7: I think so. I think certainly it's nice to be reminded that a simple story can still work in an age of event movies. And yeah, okay, a Toy Story sequel is an event unto itself, and there's probably an IMAX version that people are going to want to see. Mm-hmm. But yeah, honestly, I was very pleasantly surprised. They aren't trying to reinvent the wheel. And in fact, if anything, they're trying to return to the basics. And the reason people love these movies are the basics. You know, our toys love us and want us to be happy. They just want to do it on their terms.
1: Norm Willner, thanks so much for being with us.
7: My pleasure. Thanks again for having me.
1: Norm Willner is a film critic and the host of the Someone Else's Movie podcast. Toy Story 5 is in theaters now. Coming up on day 6, summertime, and the reading is easy. Becky has her picks for summer reads.
8: If you want to just get the sense that you went on a cruise without leaving your couch, this is for you.
1: I'm Brent Bambury. You're listening to Day 6 from the CBC. Find and follow us wherever you get your podcasts. It's official. El Nino is here. And if the predictions are correct, it could be one of the strongest weather events the world has seen in decades. El Nino is a natural phenomenon that occurs every few years when trade winds shift and the Pacific Ocean warms. This year's El Niño is expected to be exceptionally strong, even historic. And worldwide, scientists say it has the potential to echo global catastrophes brought on by other El Niños in centuries past. Chico Harlan is the global climate correspondent for the New York Times. Chico, good morning. Welcome to Day 6.
9: Thank you so much for having me. Happy to be here.
1: The National Oceanic and Atmospheric Administration declared the arrival of El Niño last week, and they warned that it could be a very strong event. For you, what was most notable about this warning?
9: Well, it did just confirm what many climatologists had been documenting, which was that the Pacific Ocean, the tropical waters, had been following this pattern that comes every few years, but this time in a very powerful way. NOAA just said what everybody knew was coming, which is that, you know, we'd passed the point where the uncertainty was raising questions about whether this would develop. Finally, they put their like stamp of approval on this phenomenon. Normally, these El Niños, you know, show their full form towards the fall and then reach kind of peak amplitude in the wintertime. So we have still more time to watch and see how this thing grows and whether the forecasts that were anticipating a potentially record-breaking El Niño are in fact correct.
1: Let's look at what's happening in the Pacific. I know that the oceans of the globe have been storing warmer temperatures for some time, but what does the data say about the temperatures in the Pacific right now?
9: Right now, temperatures in the Pacific, in this tropical part that is indicative of El Niños, are hotter than they've ever been before. And not just by a tiny, you know, decimal fraction, but by a significant amount. They're well over, I'll just phrase it in Celsius, well over 29.2 degrees right now.
1: Mm-hmm.
9: Last year at this time, it was almost a full degree lower. And, you know, the normal temperature, let's just say over the last 20 years is about 27.7. It's like a 1.5 Celsius degrees difference, what the Pacific is right now in this zone. Every year, the ocean, the waters are absorbing more and more heat, and the possibility for these kind of big anomalies increases.
1: What you've shown in your research is that there are global economic impacts and social impacts that are considerable when these anomalies happen. And you've identified some of those. But let's talk about the one that you've written about that started in 1877. What happened in that year, and why is it being alluded to when we talk about what might happen in the year ahead?
9: It was, for me even, as somebody who follows this stuff, an event that I didn't know much about. I was shocked to see what, you know, this is most likely the deadliest natural event, at least in modern times. Famine that coincided with the El Niño occurred in many parts of the world. The global population fell by about 3%.
1: Hmm.
9: Huge population declines. Well, it means tens of millions of people died in India, in China, in parts of South America. All concurrently.
1: Yeah.
9: So it was only in the years after that scientists pieced together this puzzle and realized that what was called the Great Famine was in fact something that coincided with an El Niño.
1: But that famine changed the way we look at the world. The language that emerged after that famine is the language that is still used in some quarters to describing the first world or dividing the first world from the so-called third world, right?
9: Yes, that's true. And there's no such thing as a disaster caused solely by El Niño. There's almost always man-made decisions that feed into it.
1: Yes.
9: And in this case, you know, we're talking about India, let's say, as an example. Under British control at the time, India had seen huge droughts in the past and had often managed with some balance of local storage, of distribution, of food. And in this case, you know, the British were really trying to modernize and pull India into what they called like the global economy.
1: Mm-hmm.
9: Grains and other food goods that could have helped Indians stay alive. They were still continuing to export from India to the UK. There was a quote from an author who basically said that even as Indians died, the Brits were eating their bread. These dividing lines between rich and poor were intensified by this event. You know, this was an event that primarily hit the tropics. And much of those countries were at the time either influenced by colonization, by imperialism, or directly controlled by colonial powers.
1: There's also speculation about the role of other El Niño events across history, including in the late 1700s, when some historians think that it contributed to the French Revolution. Can you explain that?
9: Here's where it gets really fuzzy. I mean, some academics argue that it has contributed to the downfall of civilizations or the end of rulers in ancient Egypt.
1: Right.
9: And yes, indeed, like that it might have played a role in leading to bad harvests in the run-up and during the French Revolution, you know, the popular revolt. Now, the reason that you have to add some caveats is because the farther you go back in time, the shakier the records are.
1: Of course, yes.
9: And so there's potentially fuzzy estimates the farther you go back about what was actually happening in the climate at the time.
1: But the name El Niño comes from the Peruvian experience of tropical fish being identified around the Christmas period, around the end of the year. And that's how it gets identified with El Niño, with the Christ child.
9: Yes.
1: But there's still this speculation that the El Niño may have played a role in the downfall of the Moche civilization.
9: Exactly.
1: In Peru. That happened 1,000 years ago. So, I mean, I understand what you're saying, that a lot of it might be speculation. We're trying to build matrices that we don't have all the data for.
9: Exactly.
1: But still, it is interesting to think that there is that kind of effect.
9: Well, it's often said that El Niño is the biggest driver of change in weather, aside from the change of seasons.
1: Right.
9: El Niño, especially if you're living in a time before we're monitoring buoys in the ocean and we knew exactly what was happening, it could feel like this mystery curse coming from on high, and you would just wait for it to relent. But it would certainly shape and add pressure to leaders, to countries, to civilizations when it was happening. And it still is a huge event to deal with. And it still puts the same kind of pressure on societies, especially ones that are poor, especially ones that have fewer resources.
1: So let's look at the year ahead, because NOAA has said that there is a 63% chance of sea surface temperatures climbing 2 degrees Celsius above the norm. And other forecasts are saying it could go beyond 3 degrees Celsius, which would be the largest jump on record.
9: Yes.
1: What worries you most about those forecasts?
9: If it is an anomaly of 3 degrees, which is more than 5 degrees Fahrenheit beyond the norm in the Pacific, in this crucial zone of the Pacific, it will push the planet into clear, uncharted territory. Even 2026 could be the warmest year on record. Most likely, if this El Niño follows predictions, certain months later this year will start to be the warmest individual months that we've ever seen. Every time you get that kind of heat, people suffer tremendously. So I think the thing I worry the most about is the heat. That story is only developing and will continue with the next El Niño and the one after that and the one after that.
1: Chico Harlan, it was really interesting to talk to you. Thank you for being with us.
9: Thanks so much, Brent. Appreciate it.
1: Chico Harlan is the global climate correspondent for the New York Times.

0: that soft, gentle breeze. Maybe there's a big tree in your local park or in your backyard, and a bench underneath, maybe some birds. Or maybe you're a beach person. Or someone who likes to spend time at the lake. Whatever your preferences, summer officially starts tomorrow. At last. And that means it's also time to find a chair in your favorite spot, put away your phone, and settle in with a good book while the kids play. If you need a little help finding a good summer read, we have you covered. Our Day 6 Books columnist Becky Toyne is back with her annual list of books to read at the beach, the balcony, or the backyard. Becky, good morning. Welcome back.
1: Good morning.
0: You have four books for us this year, three fiction, one nonfiction. Let's start with The Escapism. And first on that list, it's Villa Coco by Andrew Sean Greer. The novel just came out last week. What can you tell us about it?
1: So for the first book, I'm going to take us on a very relaxing journey to the Tuscan Hills in the 1990s. So extra relaxing because this is pre-internet in your pocket all hours of the day, right? And so this story is the story of our young man, who is the narrator of the story, who we don't actually know what his name is. When he arrives in Tuscany, they call him Joe, short for Giovedì, which is actually Italian for Thursday, which isn't his real name at all, but they just keep calling him that. He's a postgraduate. He's a bit lost. He's not quite sure what to do. Life starts now, and he's not sure which direction to turn, and he's encouraged to answer an ad, a somewhat cryptic ad, to go to Tuscany and be an archivist for a baronessa in a modest country home and make a catalogue of all of her many, many treasures, including a Picasso in her house. And so off he goes to this modest, eccentric, somewhat tumble-down old villa in the company of the baronessa, who is the Coco of the title. That's her name. And he spends sort of 6 months there with the baronessa. He learns to speak Italian. He slowly goes through her many, many, many treasures in her house. And she seems to collect these treasures and this art and also people and also memories and also stories. And he sort of becomes a little bit a part of this world without fully understanding it. The baronessa, I should say, is 92 and has so many stories that she's collected over her incredible life. And all is definitely not quite as it seems in amongst this group of eccentric people, as our young man Giovedì slowly comes to understand. It is in Tuscany, and it's quiet, and the olive groves, and so many wonderful meals, and the fresh pesto, and the Asiago cheese, and yeah, it'll just make you feel just relaxed.
0: It sounds escapist, but it also sounds quite intriguing. And Andrew Sean Greer won a Pulitzer for his novel Less, and that was described as musical in its prose. What's the writing like in Villa Coco?
1: It's definitely, if you read Less, you will recognize the main character in our young man in Villa Coco. The humor is there. I wouldn't call it musical. It's almost listical in a way, right? Because he's an archivist and he's collecting all of these things that have been collected, and you just get the sense of all of the bits and pieces that are there.
0: Villa Coco by Andrew Sean Greer. Who do you think would like this book?
1: Definitely anyone who would like to go to Tuscany this summer and can't, anyone who has been to Tuscany and would like to be taken back there again, and readers of a writer like Kate Atkinson, I think, would enjoy this book.
0: Okay, next we have American Fantasy. This is by Emma Straub. The title has my attention. What's the story in American Fantasy?
1: The cover has my attention too. It's neon pink. Yeah. Neon pink and purple.
0: So it's American, vibrating.
1: It's vibrating. Total opposite of Villa Coco. This is not relaxing. This is high energy. This is 4 days on a cruise with a boy band who were a boy band, but of course are now a man band, right? They're all in their 50s. And as I was reading this book, I felt like the band seemed to be modeled a bit on New Kids on the Block. I got to the acknowledgements and Emma Straub thanks Joey McIntyre of New Kids on the Block. And it turns out that New Kids on the Block do this 4 day cruise. So I think it's clear that it's inspired by them. And I will out myself here as someone who adored New Kids on the Block when I was, when I was 10 years old. Yeah, so I kind of, this novel was definitely speaking to me and certainly to millennial and Gen X women who loved a boy band when you were young. And the market for the American Fantasy cruise is, of course, mostly women who are sort of in their 50s now, just in this bubble of kind of reliving your youth and just where everything kind of goes on hold for this period where you're just on the cruise with the five members of the boy band who are also now all in their 50s. And so you kind of get to meet them and see that they've all had different paths through life and different successes and failures in love and luck and business and different responses to fame. They, of course, don't all want to be there, but unless all of them go, it doesn't work and they could all use the money, so they all go anyway. And the main character actually is a woman who is recently divorced, and she's supposed to have been on the cruise with her sister, who was the bigger fan of the two, but her sister breaks her leg and she can't go, and so she goes by herself, quite reluctantly actually, but ends up, as she herself is at this turning point in her life, she's newly single. She finds out that when she goes back to work after the cruise, a 20-something who's really good at TikTok has been promoted and is now going to be her boss. You know, it's a tough time for her, but she gets to kind of reconnect with this period of innocence and joyousness.
0: Is it bittersweet? It sounds like it might have sort of little middle-age kind of angst to it.
1: But for sure, it's bittersweet. On the one hand, you have like 80s-themed parties and a lingerie party, which everyone can tell is clearly a terrible idea.
0: Yeah.
1: And 4 days of excess, but at the same time, as you get to know members of the band a bit better and certain women who are on the boat, they're complicated people. They're not the people they were when they were 10 years old and had the posters on the bedroom wall, right?
0: Do you have to be a New Kids on the Block fan to enjoy Emma Straub's American Fantasy?
1: Definitely not. So Emma Straub, she wrote a novel called The Vacationers. Mm-hmm. She's really good at writing summer reads kind of literary fiction. She's awesome. And so this is brilliant escapism. If you want to just get the sense that you went on a cruise without leaving your couch, this is for you. You know, they sail from Miami. It's all hot and sunny and bathing suits. And the cover's vibrating and the book is like that.
0: American Fantasy by Emma Straub. And here's another fiction book, Homebound by Portia Alon. This novel feels like it's ambitious. It crosses multiple centuries. What's the story connecting these hundreds of years of characters?
1: Yeah, so this one is epic. It's a debut novel and it's been really buzzy. I love it. It's for you if you liked Station Eleven, if you liked Cloud Atlas, if you liked Ministry of Time. It has multiple threads. One takes place in 1983, one in the 2080s, 2090s, one a bit further in the future. We're not sure exactly when it is. And then one in the late 26th century.
0: Oh my gosh.
1: In the 1980s, the main character is a young girl who is building a video game. I don't know if you played this kind of game when you were young. I did. The ones that are just written prompts. It tells you, like, you wake up and you hear a noise outside. What do you want to do? Go to the window. Mm-hmm. Ignore it, whatever, and you just tell it what to do. So she's writing that kind of video game. In the late 21st century, we see a scientist who is developing robots, essentially, who are kind of AI but are learning empathy and starting to think about the ethics of what that means, and also see that there is going to be a project clearly financed by someone modeled on Jeff Bezos and Elon Musk to go and colonize a planet that is many hundreds of years away, and that people have to be put into a sleep to be taken there by the robots on a spaceship. And then in the late 26th century, the Earth resembles Waterworld, that very expensive Kevin mm-hmm. Costner movie, right? And it mostly takes place on a vessel called the Babylon. And we're not sure what connects all of these threads, but we do know that in the late 26th century, there are some people who have a quest to go and meet an astronaut when she returns to Earth from a journey which has taken many hundreds of years. And as you're reading the book, you don't know whether this is a true story, whether this is sort of, a myth,
0: yeah.
1: Whether it's the Messiah, who's kind of, this is sort of the importance that it's taken on in the future, right? Whether this is something to do with the video game and something to do with another story in the past, and maybe the robots that have confused fact and fiction and spun a new story that in the future has

0: nonfiction pick, and it's Bonfire of the Murdochs, written by Gabriel Sherman, who also wrote the screenplay for the film The Apprentice, the story of Donald Trump and Roy Cohn. And of course, the TV series Succession is loosely based on the Murdochs. But this is a work of nonfiction. What does Gabriel Sherman focus on in this book about that family?
1: The interesting thing is that he doesn't focus on one thing. This book is, it is fast. In less than 200 pages, he covers a century. And so he doesn't just kind of take one small period and go into it in detail. He starts with Rupert Murdoch's father and goes through Rupert Murdoch's childhood and his first marriage and his second marriage and his children and his subsequent marriages and all of his deals and his double crossing and his voracious appetite to be constantly getting bigger and bigger. And it is like watching a swiftly bouncing ball as it moves from this deal to that deal to this betrayal of a child or of a friend or business ally, right? So if you like gossip, if you read tabloids, if you watched Succession, or if you didn't, I haven't seen it actually, it was just so fast-paced. It's sensational, as you would expect it to be, talking about someone who, you know, has built this huge tabloid empire. And I saw one review that described it as a brilliant guide to how not to love your children, because of course there is in all of this just this ruthless pitting of adult children against one another in a race that they don't even necessarily want to be part of, but have no choice. It has elements of a business book, but I was really impressed with the way that even though it's covering that huge amount of time, almost 100 years in less than 200 pages, and all of these deals and boardroom shenanigans, you also really got a sense of the people. It didn't just feel like a list of all of these deals that were done. You really did get a sense of the children and of Murdoch and of his various wives and of various people that come and go.
0: Is it the brevity of it, the fact that it's 200 pages, that makes it a summer read? Because it sounds like it could be quite thorny.
1: Yeah, it's thorny for sure, but it's also a bit like reading a tabloid magazine. It's a bit like reading People magazine or something. And it's just fascinating to just read the story of this man who rules like a king. It feels like the best fiction, right? But Bonfire. It's all true.
0: Bonfire of the Murdochs is written by Gabriel Sherman. Becky, those are your summer reads. Thank you very much for coming in, and have a great summer.
1: Thank you. You too.
0: Becky Toyne is our Day 6 Books columnist.
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3: from the headlines.
0: And here we go. It's Riff from the Headlines, our weekly quiz. Three riffs linked by one story in the news. If you guess the story that links the riffs, you can win a Day 6 tote bag. First, here's a recap. This is last week's clue.

0: and burn your nose and rot your brain, Sugar Babe.
1: Chattanooga Sugar Babe, Johnny Cash. Billionaire by Bruno Mars and Make the Money by Macklemore and Ryan Lewis. And for the first time in a long time, no one guessed the headline we were looking for. It wasn't Elon Musk becomes a trillionaire, folks. It was Hasbro announces brain rot billionaire monopoly. How could you miss that? On the upside, this gives us a chance to restock our supply of Day 6 tote bags, and they really are the king of tote bags. Ready to try again? You can do it. Here's this week's clue.

0: 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One right answer will be picked at random. The prize is a Day 6 tote bag. 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

0: Coming up next, it's Because News with Gavin Crawford. And later today, stay tuned for Just Asking with Saroja Coelho. And that's our show for this week. Day 6 was produced by Lori Allen, Annie Bender, Michelle Parisi, and Pedro Sanchez. Our intern is Addie Tiller. Our senior producer is Gord Westmacott. And I'm Brent Bambury. It's one day to National Indigenous Peoples Day, 4 days to La Fête de Saint-Jean-Baptiste, and 7 days till we meet again on day 6.
1: And it drops down for Jonathan David! 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
3: 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And on demand on CBC Listen. Terry O'Reilly is celebrating Canuck creativity as he salutes some of this year's winners of the Canadian Marketing Awards on Under the Influence in half an hour. But first, Gavin Crawford welcomes Marta Chavez, Chris Siddiqui, and Tom Hearn to Because News, after the news.
5: This is CBC News. It's 11 o'clock. Good morning. I'm Andrew Lamb. We begin with breaking news. Iran is again closing the Strait of Hormuz to vessel traffic. The country's top joint military command cited alleged violations of a ceasefire agreement by the U.S. and Israel, according to the Iranian state news agency. It said the closure was the first step and that further measures would be taken if aggression continued. Earlier today, Israeli strikes in Lebanon killed at least 16 people, hours after a ceasefire with Hezbollah took effect. Israel says it was responding to projectiles fired by the Iran-backed group. The Israeli military, which has occupied swaths of Lebanon's south, said that Hezbollah's attacks constituted repeated violations of the ceasefire agreement. It says it remained committed to the truce in accordance with political directives. In national news, a wildfire is raging out of control in southwest British Columbia. Authorities are issuing evacuation alerts and orders for communities in and around the village of Lytton. The Saw Creek fire broke out last night and has now shut down parts of the Trans-Canada Highway. CBC's Mark Carcassel has the latest.
6: It stands at about 200 hectares as of the latest update from the BC Wildfire Service last night, but it is still out of control, which means they are concerned that it may grow beyond the perimeter that it currently has. Parts of Lytton, BC are under evacuation orders. Covers about 49 addresses that are running along a stretch of land east of Highway 1. There are also evacuation alerts in place. The people living in those affected properties do not have to leave home yet, but they should probably be packed and ready to go at a moment's notice. The concerning thing here is that the fire is about 3 kilometers south of the village at this point. Shea Stearns is with the BC Wildfire Service.
7: Right now, we do have multiple BC Wildfire Service crews that are responding, as well as the Lytton Fire and Rescue, and there is aerial resources that are also assisting them.
6: Officials say the fire is getting close to the highway as well and structures nearby, and they believe that this was caused by human activity, although there's still an investigation to determine whether that's true and what exactly that human activity might have been. Mark Carcassel, CBC News, Toronto.
5: Back in the Maritimes, Correctional Service Canada says a 27-year-old man has died while serving a sentence at a New Brunswick prison. The federal agency says this happened Wednesday at the Atlantic Institution, but released few details about what happened. The men's prison is a maximum security facility in the rural community of Renouse. The Correctional Service says the coroner is responsible for determining the official cause of death if the cause is not natural. The agency says police and the coroner are asked to investigate. And earlier this month, Food for the Ears Music Festival raised money for food banks in Nova Scotia. The event took place in Dartmouth and saw more than 200 attendees coming in to support a good cause and enjoy some local artists. Juliana Grillo brings us this story.
8: It started out as just a day concert as an initiative for the local food bank in Truro.
9: That was Ethan Chitty's initial plan, rocking the stage with a few friends and donating the ticket sales to Feed Nova Scotia. But 4 years later, the now two-day festival has grown and has also moved to Dartmouth. The 19-year-old says this is the biggest lineup he's had and the best attended. Ash Avery is the executive director at Feed Nova Scotia. She said this year's festival raised $4,000 for the organization.
10: Every single dollar counts, especially now. We're seeing, as I said, demand rise, and we're seeing those donations decline because less people are able to support charities, nonprofits, initiatives in their communities.
9: Chitty says he used to volunteer at his local food bank, so he has seen the need firsthand. Juliana Grillo, CBC News, Halifax.
5: That is your news, and here's a look at the weather forecast from Environment Canada. Today, highs ranging from 15 to 22 degrees in the region, on the cooler end in southeastern New Brunswick and PEI. Colder highs, however, of 12 to 15 degrees along parts of the coast in southeastern New Brunswick and most of Nova Scotia. Today, showers are expected across the Maritimes. A risk of thunderstorm late this morning or in the afternoon for central and northern Nova Scotia and Cape Breton. In those areas, expecting 15 millimeters of rainfall in the heaviest showers.

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2: To Because News, Canada's funniest news quiz. I'm Jan Caruana, sitting in for my good friend Gavin Crawford. This week's panel also drank a Vancouver bar dry, and they didn't even know FIFA was happening. Let's meet them. Sad to see hockey leaving CBC, she said, if I'm paying to watch sports on cable, somebody better be kissing. Let's welcome Martha Chavez. He confused the G7 with S Club 7, and now he's getting some very weird DMs from Macron. Say hello and bonjour to Chris Siddiqui. Yay! Yay! He's getting ready to move back to Alberta because of that sweet, sweet energy rebate. Who couldn't use $100? Let's say hello to Tom Hearn.
3: Jan. You know I'll do anything for $100.
2: Okay, panel, are you ready to make some games out of the news?
4: Yes.
5: Oh, yeah.
2: Yeah,
5: hold on.
2: Okay.
5: Hold on. Okay, now I'm ready.
2: Now he's ready. All right. Then let's begin.
6: Here we go.
7: Yeah.
2: It's beach read season, panel. And if you're wondering what to take on your next vacay, we got you covered. This particular book made headlines all week. What public figure has come out with your next summer read?
3: Unfortunately, it's Ghislaine Maxwell. And it's called The Little Black Book, and every page is redacted, so it's a very quick read.
2: Martha?
4: Well, I've been watching him a lot because I hate him. And I like, you know, like I like to start the engine.
5: Dan Brown? Are you going to say Dan Brown?
4: No, JD. JD.
2: That's right.
4: JD Vance, yeah.
2: You're right, Martha.
4: He came up with a book.
2: The headline from the New Republic is, everyone hates J.D. Vance's new book.
5: Wait, did Martha write that?
2: By Martha Chavez, yeah. But to be fair, the book is on the bestsellers list. This is the follow-up to the American vice president's first book, Hillbilly Elegy.
3: Oh my God.
2: The new book focuses on the VP's newfound Catholicism. What is the title of Vance's new memoir? The whole audience is shocked by all of this.
3: I think it's called The VP of the Second Coming, Stories from the Couch with Vance.
2: Yes, yes. Very good, Tom. Very good.
5: Are you there, Beelzebub? It's me, JD.
4: I actually know the name because I've been outraged about that.
2: Okay.
4: Because the name is Communion, Finding My Way Back to Faith.
2: I also would have accepted The Sisterhood of the Traveling Vance.
4: Yeah.
2: The cover of the book is a nod to his Catholicism while remaining accessible to his MAGA base. Oh, what is on the cover of the book?
5: Oh my God, I hope it's like an AI cover that's like the original Star Wars poster, but it's Trump who's like Luke standing there with his shirt open, and instead of Leia, it's JD who's down there like wrapped around his leg.
4: Yeah.
2: I mean, no.
5: Oh.
2: Tom?
3: I think it's Vance riding in the back of the Popemobile, cracking a can of beer while wearing a MAGA hat and hauling a trailer of old couches.
4: No.
5: It is
4: a picture of a generic church that doesn't look Catholic, so the MAGA can see it, and then in little letters he says, "I killed the other Pope." And,
2: The book, he does describe his meeting with the previous Pope as unsettling. The headline is J.D. Vance's new book on Catholicism has a Methodist church on the cover. It's a rural Methodist chapel in Virginia.
5: This guy.
2: In the book, J.D. Vance addresses a gaffe he made back in 2021 when he said the U.S. was being run by a certain kind of person. Who did Vance think run the world?
5: Girls.
2: Thank you, Chris. Tom?
3: Well, it is girls, but he said it in a worse way. He said that the country was being run by childless women with cats.
4: Yes.
2: Yes, yeah.
4: But you know what? He was right. I don't think he was wrong. Like, don't piss off women that have cats.
2: Yes.
4: No, no, like nobody in the view they addressed it.
2: Yes,
4: so yes, that's how I say.
2: He's been doing a wild press run, and he appeared on the View, and the ladies had a lot to say. Yeah. Did anybody
3: see
2: the interview?
3: They harnessed the power of the meow.
2: I love it.
4: The Nicaragua lady, Ana Navarro.
2: Oh,
4: yeah, she's ruthless. We are ruthless in Nicaragua. No, but the thing is that his wife is Hindu.
2: Yes.
4: His wife is Hindu, and he said that, well, one day she will convert. I don't think so. You know, I don't think at all that she will convert.
2: Well, he says that he wishes that he found a better way to say that he thinks the country is becoming anti-children when he made the childless cat lady comment. And he expresses his desire for women to have more babies.
5: Oh, good for him.
3: Yeah, you know good what women him. Really like to hear? Someone like J.D. Vance saying, you should have kids.
2: Yeah, your uterus should smile more.
5: Thanks, JD.
2: It's rare for a sitting vice president to release a memoir. So why is he doing this now?
4: Well, because he knows that the Kumquat Caligula is going to expire soon. And he went out with a religious book because politics divide people. So he went out with the religious book so that you don't associate him with his politics, but I do.
2: Yeah, it's mainly
4: politics, yeah.
3: And famously, religion never divides people.
4: Never.
2: A lot of people are saying with this book, he's looking for a way to distance himself a little bit from Trump because the headline reads, is J.D. Vance preparing for a 2028 presidential run with the release of his new book?
4: Yeah, but he can kiss a goodbye.
2: If he becomes president in 2028, he would only be the third Catholic president in American history. Joe Biden, the most recent. Can you tell me who was the first?
5: George Washington.
4: JFK, and it was such a huge deal. And he said that religion has no business in government. He was the first president, I think, that he said it.
2: Yeah. Well, Catholic conversions are up, thanks in part to Catholic influencers and many celebrities putting their Catholicism on display. So if that's the way the holy water is flowing, panel, let's test your knowledge with a Catholic celebrity lightning round. That was either a great effect or we're all getting struck down. Okay, so in a lightning round, as always, first person with the correct answer gets the point.
5: Okay.
2: This comedian, once known for playing a male gigolo, is now all in for Catholicism.
5: Rob Schneider.
2: Correct, Chris. Mark Wahlberg ends all his social media videos with his signature catchphrase. What is his catchphrase?
4: Mea culpa, mea grandissima culpa, mea culpa.
3: Bless up to the Lord.
2: You're very close. It's Stay Prayed Up. Let's listen.
0: God bless you. Stay prayed up.
2: God bless you. Stay prayed up.
5: And a little at the end.
2: This pop star surprised many fans last year for promoting a prayer app. Have a listen and guess who she is.
1: It is important this holiday season to spend time in prayer, letting God into our hearts and letting Jesus bring us his peace. Join me and millions of others in praying every day this Advent and Christmas season on Hallow.
5: Gwen Stefani.
2: Correct. Well done, panel. 100 prayer points for everyone.
4: Yeah.
2: I can confidently say that we are all going to heaven. Stay prayed up.
7: Because news. Canada's funniest news quiz.
2: I'm Jan Caruana in for Gavin Crawford on this week's Because News with me, Chris Siddiqui, Tom Hearn, and Martha Chavez.
5: Hey!

0: Let's turn to entertainment news panel. A beloved cultural artifact recently got a makeover. Listen to this clip and see if you can guess the news story.
1: That's a very difficult seat to sit in. And some people will never forgive us for going on with somebody else. And she has the guts to sit in that seat and take whatever fans are going to dish out. And that's not a small thing.
0: Panel, who sat in that seat and made some very favorable headlines this week?
2: It was Katy Perry sitting next to Justin Trudeau, taking up that seat that Sophie used to have.
0: Oh,
2: that's a huge seat.
0: The critics were coming for her.
2: Yeah,
0: great guess. Not correct, Tom.
3: It is a drummer.
0: Yeah.
3: Her name is Annika Niles, and only she could take the place of Neil Peart as the drummer of Rush.
0: That's correct, Chris.
3: The new drummer.
0: You got it. That's right. The headline reads, Annika Niles killed it as Rush's new touring drummer. Canadian band Rush is on tour for the first time in over a decade, along with their new drummer, Annika Niles. The Los Angeles Times praised her opening night performance, saying she splashed nearly a dozen cymbals with abandon and nailed complex paradiddles. Panel, what's a paradiddle?
2: Well,
3: Tom,
2: it's exactly what I'm hoping to get this Pride season.
0: Not one, but a pair.
3: I'll tell you what a paradiddle is. It consists of four different notes.
0: Oh, boy.
3: Okay, an accent and three taps. A classic paradiddle usually goes right, left, right, right, or left, right, left, left. It's that one that goes bop, bop, bop, bop, bop, bop, bop, bop, bop, bop, bop, bop, bop, bop, bop, bop, bop, bop, bop, bop, bop, bop, bop. You know what they always play?
0: You are 100% correct.
3: Goddamn right.
2: That's pretty cool.
0: It's a foundational drumming technique that combines single and double strokes, and it sounds a little bit like this.
3: Getting faster, see, faster, paradiddle, paradiddle, paradiddle, paradiddle, paradiddle.
2: Wow.
0: One of the loudest cheers of the night came after Annika Niles rolled through Neil Peart's famous drum fills on the song Tom Sawyer. Panel, what did those fills sound like? Okay, pretty good, pretty good. Martha, what do you think?
4: They sounded like when I type and when I'm fighting with people on the internet.
0: Sounds like Martha on Facebook. Chris?
3: Okay, well, it actually goes like this. I start off, they go, and there's a big gong and everything.
0: Listeners at home, do not adjust your radios. That was not Rush Live. That was Chris Siddiqui, everybody. Chris Siddiqui. Here's Rush's drummer Annika Niles crushing those Tom Sawyer fills.
3: Those are hard.
4: Yeah, you know,
3: those are hard.
4: I think it's because she's a woman.
3: Mm-hmm. And she's a woman.
4: She has like a centuries of rage.
3: Yes.
4: Rage.
0: Well, Martha,
3: she's in
0: you're,
3: her 40s.
0: You're going to hate this because we're giving the guy the point.
3: Yeah.
4: I know it.
0: Are any of you Rush fans?
4: No.
0: Okay, Tom?
2: Well, when I was in, I went to university at Mount Allison University at the peak hipster time of 2010.
0: Great year.
2: And I was in a band called Tantrum Art. And they were an instrumental band that was inspired by Rush.
3: What did you play?
2: Well, I was the singer they brought in. So my job was to insert vocals into their 9 minute long songs that had multiple solos for multiple instruments at random increments at any time.
3: Oh, yeah.
2: So I would just kind of sing a hook whenever they would stop playing. And this band was all university professors and my boss at the sandwich shop that I worked at. So everybody was like 25 years older than me. I was like, I think maybe 20. And we were in the newspaper once and it was like explaining all the people in the band. And it was like the bass guitarist, the head of the philosophy department, the guitarist, the head of the science department, and Tom of Pickles, which was which was the name of the sandwich shop that I worked at.
0: The band has sold out stadiums across North and South America. A headline from Variety reads, "How did Rush become the hipster band of 2026?" So panel, how did they?
3: You know, I was thinking about this, Jen, and I think it's because, and this is a bold statement, but a lot of music sucks these days.
0: Okay.
3: I used to work at HMV, too, and this is the one big thing, is that people would always come in. I was the algorithm, you know? So I got to tell people about Rush, and take this one, Fly By Night. You want to listen to that one, and Neil Peart does a solo on this. And they're just coming back because people are realizing they want to listen to musicians play music again. Here's another thing. My son is a drummer. He plays drums. And we went to one of his recitals on the weekend. And every kid sang like an old Thin Lizzy song or a Smashing Pumpkin. It felt like a Big Shiny Tunes night.
0: The Los Angeles Times says there remains something strange yet approachable about Rush. Why is Rush strange yet approachable?
3: Because they're Canadian.
4: They're Canadian,
3: Come on. Because, you know, Geddy Lee looks like a tiny grandmother.
0: Yes.
4: Yeah.
3: And Alex Leifson looks like Hodor from Game of Thrones that sort of carries Geddy Lee around.
0: You're very close, Chris. Their fame is grounded in sci-fi nerdiness. So they're not cool rock and rollers. They're kind of sci-fi nerds.
4: Yeah.
0: The band's epic song, 2112, is widely considered the holy grail of nerd rock. It tells the story of an oppressed individual in a totalitarian collective who discovers an ancient guitar, and then he does what?
2: He smashes it and hopes to find a ring inside.
0: Oh, very close, Tom. Chris, any idea?
3: He plays it and he calls forth the spirits from the stars. I don't know.
0: You're not too far off. He sparks a rebellion against the authoritarian priests of the temples of Syrinx.
3: The priests of the temple of Syrinx.
0: Let's have a listen. So, Chris, you weren't that far off. The rhythm in one of Rush's most beloved songs actually spells out a message in Morse code. Listen to this rhythm. For the geekiest point ever, panel, what does that rhythm spell out in Morse code?
2: I thought it was Morse code for the White House is prohibited from using this music.
0: Great guess. Martha?
4: YYZ.
2: Oh, wow.
0: Point for Martha.
3: Oh, that's the name of the song.
0: It is YYZ, the identification code for Toronto's airport.
4: Yeah.
3: Also, and one of the hardest songs on Guitar Hero.
4: Yeah. It's like they were putting, whoever was in the band, they was putting like, take me to the airport. I can't take this 20 minutes. Please take me away from here.
0: Congratulations, Rush. Never stop rocking.
5: Because news. Canada's News Quiz.
0: Panel, it's time for a news clue. And we could not think of anyone better to deliver this particular clue than Mother Goose. So gather round, children, and be prepared for questions. Little Miss Muffet bench-pressed her tuffet, trying to get some gains. But her macros were shabby, now her butt is all flabby, no muscles to show for her pains.
2: Aww. Poor girl.
0: Poor little Miss Muffet. There's your news clue, panel. Now, for a point, tell me, why can't Miss Muff get buff.
2: Well, I think maybe because she's spending too much time sitting on a tough, and I'm like, me too, girl, because I'm assuming a tough is like a strong, hot guy. She's just sitting on a strong, hot guy.
0: Yes, those are some very different muscles to be working, yes. That's incorrect, no?
3: Actually, she can't do it anymore because her membership expired at Good Life Fitness.
0: Martha?
4: Little Miss Muffet couldn't get Buffett.
0: That's right.
4: Because she just stay watching Netflix at home and doesn't exercise. Is that it?
0: You're not even close, actually. The headline from Global News reads, "No way why there is a looming shortage of protein in Canada."
2: Oh.
0: Yes, whey. As the world's craving for protein increases, the demand for whey powder is also going up. Now, can any of you tell me, just for our own edification, what exactly is whey?
3: I know it's spelled W-H-E-Y.
0: Yep.
3: And it's in giant tubs that you find on the end of aisles at, like, grocery stores to shame men for not having enough whey and protein in their diet. And their wives go, "Don't even think about it, Richard." And then Richard, like, has to keep going.
0: You're kind of right, Chris.
3: Yes.
0: Yeah, you're kind of right. Whey is a liquid byproduct from cheese making. So when the solid curds are separated from the liquid, whey is the liquid that's left, and it's dehydrated and made into the powder that Chris was talking about that you find in the tubs.
2: Who thought of that?
4: Yeah.
2: Who thought of that? Who went, "Let's dehydrate this."
0: As Chris was saying, whey only used to interest bodybuilders or say the elderly who needed supplemental nutrition. But now you can find extra protein in almost every food in the grocery aisle. Any idea why we've become so obsessed with our protein intake?
2: For me, I think it's the more protein you eat, the fuller you feel, which means like less grocery shopping. So it's less about protein maxing and more about inflation minimizing.
0: Oh, that's a great answer, Tom. And you're kind of on the road. Anyone else?
4: Why people want to eat more protein?
0: Yeah, why are we so obsessed with shoveling as much protein into our heads as we can?
4: Because some moron told you so.
3: Yeah.
4: And then, somebody said, "Oh, you need protein to keep young and to keep vital and to have all of those muscles.
3: Yeah.
4: And you don't have to go for the burn. Go." No, you just like drink that and automatically you'll be back. You're Arnold Schwarzenegger.
3: It's also over. All those YouTube influencers, all influencers now. It's all people telling us we should be ashamed of. Oh, it's all wrapped around shame.
0: You're kind of right. However, something that is causing us to ingest more protein is the widespread use of GLP-1s. So people who are on medications like Ozempic are encouraged to eat more protein to help avoid muscle loss as they lose weight.
3: Oh.
0: Also to feel fuller longer, protein kind of bulks you up a little bit.
4: Serena Williams has a commercial for Ozempic and I thought, I have no hope. Serena Williams plays so much and then she's doing Ozempic. What hope do we have, you know?
3: None.
4: I like the protein because I've been on the keto diet forever.
0: And that's basically like a mostly protein, very little carbohydrate diet, right?
4: Yeah, like on the keto diet, if you see a pig in a rotisserie with an apple in the mouth, the pig is good, the apple is very bad. You can
0: basically live in the upside down. According to Global News, the shortage of whey has led to a doubling in price over the last few years. One Calgary food producer said the turning point came when a well-known giant launched a new range of protein products. What giant was that?
3: The Jolly Green Giant.
0: Mm. Oh.
3: Got out of vegetables and was like, "Let's get into some curds and whey."
2: I think it was PepsiCo. So it was Pepsi protein powder. And Coke tried to do the same thing, but Coke protein powder caused some issues at TSA.
4: They have it at Starbucks now.
0: Starbucks offers protein-forward lattes and matchas. And each of those drinks pack roughly about 30 grams of protein. So on average, you could drink two of those and get most of your protein that you need for the day.
4: And then you have to go in the corner and beg for money because it's very expensive, you know?
2: Yeah.
0: Panel, there's been a run on another nutritious product. What food have we been buying by the cartful to meet our protein goals?
2: I feel like it has to do with like boy dinner, mm-hmm. which is like,
3: excuse me,
2: like, yeah, have you ever heard of boy dinner, Chris? It's like a pound of ground beef, no seasoning. You throw it in the pan completely frozen and just beat it till it cooks.
4: Yeah.
2: And then like a side of like minute rice or like, I feel like a lot of people right now are getting like sweet potatoes. It's like a big thing. Yeah.
0: Totally wrong. The headline from the National Post reads, can't find cottage cheese? Protein maxing might be to blame. Cottage cheese became a social media darling due to its high protein and low calorie ratio. It was the base of a lot of TikTok recipes ranging from things like cottage cheese pizza bowls to cottage cheese cookie dough.
4: Yes.
0: Did any of you fall victim to the cottage cheese recipes?
4: Cottage cheese bread,
0: yeah, because, like a cloud bread.
4: Yeah, because on keto you cannot eat bread. That's not right. Even in the Bible you eat bread. You know, like the prayer goes, give us today our daily bread. It doesn't say give us today our daily cauliflower crust, you know? But they are making bread with the cottage cheese. And one of those recipes that I read at night among scrolling about the apocalypse. I read
3: Marlo's up late.
4: And then I save the recipe to never be seen again.
0: Oh, yeah. Yes. I have a full file in my email of recipes I've emailed myself that I'll never make.
3: Yeah. I don't think cottage cheese has ever been appetizing to me.
0: No.
3: I think as a young brown man, when I looked at cottage cheese, I was like, my white friends eat that.
0: Well, Chris, like, as your white friend, I'll tell you, I love it.
3: Yeah.
0: That's it for this edition of Because News. And the winner this week is Chris Siddiqui. I'm Jan Caruana, and I'm relieved to have confirmation that Tom Holland and Zendaya got married so I can finally send them that salad spinner. We'll see you next week. Why?

Canada. This is Chris Siddiqui, and I'm the winner of Because News. Congratulations to my runners-up, Tom Hearn and Martha Chavez. Because News is written and produced by Elizabeth Bowie, Jan Caruana, David Carroll, Phil Lung, and Shanna Williamson. This week, they had help from Jana O'Connor, Diana Markulin, Aaron Conway, Bronwyn Page, Chris Lyons, and our recording engineer, Paul Hodge. Doo-doo-doo-doo.

0: doesn't conquer, Alka-Seltzer will.
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3: Director Ben Leonberg spent 3 years making his latest horror film titled Good Boy. What made this movie unusual was the fact the star of the movie was a canine. Actually, it was Leonberg's 8-year-old dog named Indy. Indy is a Nova Scotia duck tolling retriever. These dogs are the smallest retrievers bred to lure ducks out into the open for hunters. Leonberg doesn't use Indy for hunting, but he did cast him as the protagonist in his movie. The film follows Indy as he protects his owner from evil that only the dog can see. Named after movie character Indiana Jones, Indy spent more than 400 days in front of the camera to make the movie. The film is shot from Indy's perspective, so Leonberg had to design a camera rig that could shoot 19 inches from the floor, which was Indy's eye level. That meant Leonberg spent most of the shoot on his knees or bent over. When he needed Indy to look in a specific direction, he would have a crew member quack like a duck. Or he would give Indy a weird command that he didn't understand, so he would tilt his head in confusion. And if he needed Indy to run to a specific spot, they would just leave a trail of salmon and beef-flavored kibble. Good Boy premiered at a film and television festival in Austin, Texas, where Indy won the Howl of Fame Award for Best Canine Performance. But that was just puppy play. Last January, at the Astra Film Awards, Indy won the award for Best Performance in a Horror or Thriller. But here's the best part. Indy beat out actors like Ethan Hawke and Alison Brie. The annual contest is judged by journalists, critics, filmmakers, and others in the entertainment industry who are members of the Hollywood Creative Alliance. The executive vice president of the Astra Awards said he was a bit surprised when he learned the majority of the 325 members of the Creative Alliance voted for a dog. Leonberg and Indy were unable to accept the award in person, so they sent this video.
4: Hi, I'm Ben Leonberg, the director of Good Boy, here with my dog, the goodest boy himself. On behalf of Indy, we are so grateful and thrilled to be recognized for his work in a movie he does not totally understand he was in. Indy is honored to accept this award, especially knowing that he's standing alongside performers who didn't even need to be bribed with treats in order to hit their marks. Thank you again. We are so, so delighted.
3: A movie trade publication called Indy, quote, one of the most emotive performers of his generation, regardless of species. It was a memorable moment, as Indy was the first animal to ever win the acting award. There are many advertising award shows each year, including the Canadian Marketing Awards, which were held recently in Toronto. It celebrates creativity and effectiveness. The work was smart, surprising, and in one case, a well-known store made a booty call.

0: attended the 104th Annual Canadian Marketing Awards recently. It's an opportunity to take the temperature of the Canadian advertising industry and judge the level of creativity in any given year. There were dozens of terrific campaigns awarded that night, and I want to tell you about a few of them that really caught my eye. For example, Volvo was awarded for an interesting campaign. The campaign goal was to say that no matter what car you drive, there's a little bit of Volvo inside it. As you may know, Volvo's long-standing positioning in the marketplace is safety. While other car makers chose style, speed, or utility as their marketing platforms, Volvo has stuck with safety. Back in 1959, Volvo did something highly unusual in the car category. It came up with an important innovation. Most car improvements remain the proprietary property of that particular car maker, but Volvo chose to share it openly with the world. That innovation was the three-point seatbelt. In 1959, Volvo engineer Nils Bohlin invented the three-point seatbelt. And to make everyone safer, Volvo released the patent to every automaker for free. It has been credited with saving over 1 million lives, and I think that number is conservative. The germ of this advertising idea originated in France, but the way it was adapted in Canada was award-winning. In a campaign that promoted the fact that there is a little bit of Volvo in every car, Volvo did something else most car makers would never dream of. It featured competitors' cars in their advertising. A video on YouTube showed various car brands from the 60s, 70s, 80s, 90s, and beyond, and showed what all these different cars had in common. Three-point seatbelts. While Volvo has long been associated with safety, that conviction was slowly disappearing in a market saturated with technical claims. So Volvo needed to reassert its place as a safety leader. Along with the video, Volvo ran the campaign on social media, in magazines, and at Volvo dealerships. But to really drive it home in Canada specifically, Gray Advertising created big billboards showing Volvo's three-point seatbelt innovation, saying there's a little bit of Volvo in every car, and placed those billboards across the street from Ford, Chevrolet, Nissan, Honda, and BMW dealerships. In a car market growing by just 0.5%, Volvo's campaign reached a 13% sales growth, a 46% jump in leads, and had a 3x return on investment. Before the campaign, only 7% of car buyers attributed the seatbelt innovation to Volvo. After the campaign, that number climbed to 45% in just a few weeks. And one more thing I never realized. The three-point seatbelt forms a perfect V across your chest. The first initial in Volvo. IKEA won several trophies at the Canadian Marketing Awards. Like all good advertising, the campaign idea solved a marketing problem. When it comes to mattresses, online reviews of IKEA mattresses are 95% positive, which is good. Except no one trusts online reviews anymore.
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0: As a result, IKEA is way down the list of stores that people think of when it comes to buying mattresses. So, in order to remind people they can get a good night's sleep on an IKEA mattress, IKEA decided to target people who couldn't sleep. But instead of just producing another typical mattress ad, IKEA and its advertising agency Rethink decided to leverage insomnia. In the middle of the night, on Valentine's Day, they slid into the Instagram DMs of 700 people with just two words. You up? Now, a middle-of-the-night you-up DM is the universal signal for a booty call. And when people can't sleep, many start scrolling through their phones. When people saw the you-up message and answered in the middle of the night, IKEA responded to them saying, quote, "Sounds like you might need a better mattress," and offered a voucher for a 15% discount. 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The you-up DM message was definitely bold. Most brands wouldn't dare do it. But as one journalist said, IKEA knows how to be discerningly cheeky. Then IKEA took the idea one step further and placed digital you-up billboards across from condo buildings. The billboard only lit up in the middle of the night. Then something funny started to happen. It ignited a mattress war. Sleep Country, the number one mattress seller in Canada, put up billboards that asked, "You up?" and answered by saying, "Sorry, was asleep." It offered people 25% off a new mattress and suggested people block late-night DMs with sleep. Then The Brick, the number two mattress seller, got in on the act. It posted billboards that said, "You up?" Then under that was Sleep Country's reply, "Sorry, was asleep." Then under that, The Brick wrote, "Who dis?" and promised to beat anyone's mattress price. Then a condom brand snuck into the conversation and posted ads saying, "You up?" together with their logo. It was the first time IKEA had ever attempted a time-sensitive overnight media strategy. But it worked for three reasons. First, the timing was perfect, as it targeted insomniacs who were scrolling between 11 p.m. and 5 a.m. Second, the campaign began online, then moved to billboards that were strategically placed across from sleepless condo dwellers. And lastly, the cheekiness of the idea attracted press across the country and a lot of shares on social media. With just two words, "You up," IKEA turned a late-night flirt into a successful sleep solution. When we come back, penguins protest tariffs.
3: If you're enjoying this episode, you might also like Red Carpet Marketing, the business of award shows from our 2021 season, where we tell the story of how Bonnie Raitt's record label had dropped her. Then she ended up winning the Grammy Award for Album of the Year, selling 5 million copies. You'll find the episode on your favorite podcast app.

0: sun.
1: Every year, penguins do an annual migration. As you no doubt have seen in documentaries like March of the Penguins, the cute, cuddly birds waddle up to 3,000 kilometers in single file to find ice-free environments for breeding and raising their chicks. In other words, they follow the sun. When President Trump recently announced he was placing large tariffs on Canada, it ruffled a lot of feathers. On a long list of countries and territories, Trump put different tariff amounts on different places, including a 10% tariff on the Heard and McDonald Islands near Antarctica. No humans lived on those islands. The press had a field day with the news, saying Trump had started a trade war with a remote island of penguins. The Rethink advertising agency also does work for Penguins International, an organization that is dedicated to penguin conservation, as their numbers are dwindling due to ever-increasing environmental threats. Penguins International struggles for public attention and funding. But when Trump's tariff announcement unexpectedly included the penguin-inhabited islands, the internet exploded with rage, creating a cultural moment that Penguins International could turn into action. So Rethink and Penguins International decided to transform the penguins' annual single-file migration into a statement. Protest March of the Penguins became a symbolic anti-tariff protest. By reframing their annual march as part of the wider political demonstrations happening around the globe, the campaign used humor and real-time culture to make penguin conservation impossible to ignore. First, they streamed the Penguins March live on YouTube. And there, it was treated like a political protest march and was hosted by a former Bloomberg news anchor.
2: Welcome to the protest March of the Penguins. Today, the penguins are marching against the tariffs placed on them. Thank you for joining.
1: If you can picture it, as the news anchor talked about the tariff protests and the climate concerns that endangered the islands, the penguins waddled in perfect single file. And for all the world, it truly looked like the penguins were marching in protest. Word spread fast about the live stream, with over 3.4 million people tuning in. Between worldwide social media shares, international and local news stories, print media coverage, and user-generated content, the protest March of the Penguins earned over 1 billion media impressions. And they did it all with no paid media. Not one advertising dollar was spent. Donations to Penguins International increased 453%.
2: Well, that does it for the protest March of the Penguins. Remember to support the penguins and the conservation efforts of Penguins International at penguinsinternational.org/donate. Thank you for tuning in.
1: The campaign turned Trump's tariffs into an opportunity for penguin conservation by doing what penguins do best: marching. The perennial question in the advertising business is, how do you get people to not only sit through your advertising, which is a huge task in itself, but more importantly, how do you get people to engage with your advertising? Especially in an age where you can skip an ad with the click of a button or the swipe of a finger. Facing that challenge, Volkswagen Canada came up with a fun idea to promote its new ID Buzz. One look at the VW ID Buzz, and you instantly know that its retro design comes from the iconic Volkswagen bus of years gone by. First, Volkswagen Canada became a sponsor of the Toronto International Film Festival, also known as TIFF, one of the most prestigious film festivals in the world. The iconic Volkswagen bus has an interesting connection to the film festival. The reason? Volkswagen buses have appeared in classic movies for over 70 years. Think of Little Miss Sunshine or Back to the Future or Fast Times at Ridgemont High. So to reaffirm the VW bus as a cinematic icon and to launch the new VW ID. Buzz, Volkswagen turned 70 years of cinematic history into a live, social-first scavenger hunt. The promotion was called Volkswagen Buzz Codes. Here's how it worked. When people spotted a Volkswagen bus in any movie or TV show from the last 70 years, they could take a screen cap of the VW's license plate, post it online with the name of the movie or TV show, tag at VW Canada, along with the hashtag BuzzCode. Those license plate numbers then turned into promo codes that unlocked prizes. It was a smart idea because it got people to actively look for VWs. For example, one movie fan posted the VW bus license plate from the classic movie Field of Dreams. VW responded saying, "Home run! You just won a VW prize. Check your DMs." While there were lots of prizes and VW swag, the grand prize was two VIP tickets to the TIFF opening gala. Buzz Codes was a big success. Engagement with Volkswagen's brand shot up 259%, the highest of the year. Followers of the VW brand on social media increased 868%, and traffic to the VW website ticked up 414%. It's safe to say, Buzz Codes generated a lot of buzz around the new VW ID. Buzz. In 1980, Terry Fox united Canada with a cross-country run to raise money for cancer research. Terry ran 5,373 kilometers in 143 days, starting in St. John's, Newfoundland. He ran the equivalent of one full marathon every day. His hope? To raise $1 from each of Canada's then 24 million people. Terry Fox wasn't able to finish that run. His marathon of hope ended outside Thunder Bay, but it was one of the most powerful acts of courage in Canadian history. While there is a near universal awareness of Terry Fox, the understanding of the Terry Fox Foundation's role in funding cancer research remained limited. The foundation is uniting Canada's brightest cancer researchers, institutions, and icons through the Marathon of Hope Cancer Centers Network. It signals a new era in cancer research, but it needs ongoing funding.

0: Terry Fox gets to the top of a hill and stops.
1: Under pressure.
0: Then, as the camera slowly pulls back, we see hundreds and hundreds of people running behind Terry. People as far as the eye can see.

0: As Terry Fox stands there, looking at the camera, people run past him to continue his marathon, even though Terry can't.
1: I've said to people before that I'm going to do my very best to make it. I'm not going to give up, and that's true. But I might not make it, and if I don't make it, the marathon, I hope, better continue.
0: Words on the screen say, finish it. Terry Fox started a marathon against cancer. Together, we can end it. The two-minute film is incredibly powerful. I urge you to watch it on YouTube. Search Terry Fox, Finish It. And make sure you have a box of Kleenex beside you. When the short film was being shot, word went out for volunteers to run. Hundreds of people showed up. An amputee who resembled Terry Fox was cast, and using special effects and archival footage, his face was transformed into Terry's face. And a never-before-heard, stripped-down version of Courage by the Tragically Hip was chosen. There was a connection between Terry Fox and Gord Downie, as both went across Canada with cancer. Rob Baker, lead guitarist for The Hip, said this about the track.
2: I was immediately struck by this haunting, reimagined, stripped-back version of Courage. We were really profoundly moved.
0: People started asking for that version of Courage, so a limited edition 45 was made, which you could only get by donating. 2,000 copies sold out in 30 minutes. Then the real results of Finish It started to roll in. Donations jumped 230%. Website traffic to the Terry Fox Foundation spiked 1,916%. There were over 392,000 online reactions to the campaign, 100% positive, 0% hate. Celebrities like Ryan Reynolds, Celine Dion, and Hugh Jackman were photographed by the public walking around wearing Finish It t-shirts, as were bands including the Bare Naked Ladies and R. Kells. The film was shown on broadcast networks, in cinemas, during games at the Scotiabank Arena, and during the Canadian broadcast of the Super Bowl pregame show. Stills from the film were posted on billboards. As a result, the Terry Fox Foundation enjoyed a record year of donations. When I sat in the audience at the Marketing Awards, I was so impressed by the creativity. The Finish It campaign for the Terry Fox Foundation won a Best of Show award that night, as it should. It wasn't just a moving film. It generated record-breaking donations 45 years after Terry finished his run. I thought the cheeky You Up campaign for IKEA was fun and effective. The mattress category is a busy one, and IKEA managed to wedge itself into the conversation using nothing but creativity. The Protest March of the Penguins took a familiar annual migration of penguins and transformed it into a protest march against tariffs and climate change. Such an arresting visual. So simple, so smart. As was the VW Buzzcoats idea. The 70 years of VW cameos in movies was the perfect way to do it, and a perfect tie-in with TIFF. Movie lovers played along, and it gave the new VW ID. Buzz a big, buzzy launch. And may I remind you, all of these ideas were made in Canada.

0: proving, yet again, that creativity is the most powerful business tool when you're under the influence. I'm Terry O'Reilly. This episode was recorded in the Terrestream Mobile Recording Studio. Producer, Debbie O'Reilly. Chief Sound Engineer, Jeff Devine. 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
1: Terry's top slogans of all time. Number 2.
0: De Beers. A diamond is forever. See you next week.
2: Coming up after the news, it's Quirks and Quarks with Bob McDonald.
3: Some of the ocean's most powerful predators run a bit hotter than the average fish. It's a feature that allows great white sharks to swim fast and capture prey. But as the oceans warm, that feature may now be a bug.
4: This is CBC News. It's 12 o'clock. Good afternoon. I'm Andrew Lamb. We begin overseas. Portugal's prime minister says he's shocked to learn that a neo-Nazi terrorist group was planning an armed attack on his home. Prosecutors say the group compiled a hit list of 120 public figures, stockpiled explosives, and recruited a senior police officer. Alison Roberts reports from Lisbon.
5: The alleged leaders of the Lusitanian Armillary movement, dedicated to halting what they saw as Portugal's immigration-induced decline, have been in custody for just over a year. But only now has the full scope emerged, with plots against politicians from the president down. Former Prime Minister António Costa, now president of the European Council, was also among the targets, as well as prominent journalists, anti-racism activists, and even comedians. Prime Minister Luís Montenegro yesterday said he had only now learned that the group last year staked out his Lisbon home for attack. Stressing the impact of this news on his family, he called for those handling such cases to keep prospective targets better informed. Among the group's suspected leaders is a senior police officer accused of using his official access to Lisbon municipal archives to obtain the floor plans of a mosque and an anti-racism NGO so the group could break into and damage the premises. Alison Roberts for CBC News, Lisbon.
4: In other national news, there's a new position at the Provincial Court of Manitoba, an Associate Chief Judge of Reconciliation. It's believed to be the first of its kind in Canada and is aimed at addressing the overrepresentation of Indigenous people in the criminal justice system. Karen Pauls explains.
6: I walk in the footsteps of those who paved the way.
7: That's Geralee Ryle when she was appointed a provincial court judge last year. Now she's paving the way as Manitoba's first associate chief judge for reconciliation.
8: Some tobacco. I'd also like to offer this sage.
7: During Friday's announcement, Justice Minister Matt Weeb offered her some traditional medicine. She responded in the Ojibwe language. Ryle says she's continuing the reconciliation work started by the late Justice Murray Sinclair, Manitoba's first Indigenous judge who led the Aboriginal Justice Inquiry and the Truth and Reconciliation Commission.
6: I walk into this role with a clear understanding of the history we are working within, a system that for generations has caused significant harm to Indigenous peoples. I carry a strong belief in the responsibility we share to do better.
7: The Assembly of Manitoba Chiefs says the new position recognizes that reconciliation is more than words. Karen Pauls, CBC News, Winnipeg.
4: And returning to the Maritimes. When a 16-year-old musician from Truro, Nova Scotia, realized there were limited venues and events to play at as a teenager, he decided to organize something himself and give the profits to a good cause. That's how Ethan Chitty started Food for the Ears Festival in support of Feed Nova Scotia. Years later, the event has grown more. He chose to support the organization because he volunteered at the local food bank in his community and saw the need for its services firsthand.
9: Even people you would never expect, who you don't even think would be utilizing that, have come to me and told me that they really appreciate what we're doing because they've needed to do that.
4: According to Food Banks Canada, food banks across the country reached a record-breaking number of monthly visits last year at 2.2 million. Judy says any money helps keep the services running and meeting that high demand. And the third of six scheduled FIFA World Cup soccer matches in Toronto is set for today, as Germany faces the Ivory Coast in Group E play. Both teams won their opening matches. Two more games will be played at Toronto Stadium next week, along with a knockout stage match in July. Meanwhile, tomorrow in Vancouver, New Zealand will face Egypt in Group G play. That's your news, and here's a look at the weather forecast from Environment Canada. Today, highs ranging from 15 to 22 degrees in the region, on the cooler end in southeastern New Brunswick and PEI. Colder highs, however, of 12 to 15 degrees along parts of the coast in southeastern New Brunswick and most of Nova Scotia. Today, showers are expected across the Maritimes. A risk of thunderstorm late this morning or in the afternoon for central and northern Nova Scotia and Cape Breton. In those areas, expecting 15 millimeters of rainfall in the heaviest showers. That is your CBC News to this hour.

0: I'm Bob McDonald. Welcome to Quirks and Quarks. On this week's show, how some of the ocean's biggest and most powerful predators may be at risk of overheating in a warming world.
1: As fish get big, and particularly these warm-bodied ones, it's actually increasingly hard for them to lose their heat from their body.
0: And a surprising discovery by sea cucumber researchers that left them scratching their heads.
2: We could tell that these tissues were not dead. They're not decaying. They're continuing to reform, restructure, and persist. But are they actually alive?
0: Plus, the Quirks and Quarks origin story, an ancient parrot trade route, and how dream engineering can solve problems. All this today on Quirks and Quarks. Sharks have been around for millions of years. They've lived through five mass extinction events, so we know they're pretty resilient. But are they resilient enough to handle the next crisis coming their way? Warming waters? Some of the ocean's biggest, most powerful predators, like great white sharks and bluefin tuna, are mesothermic, or warm-bodied, which means their bodies run warmer than your average fish. Warm-bodied fish are rare, accounting for less than 0.1% of all fish species, and running hot allows them to rapidly convert their food to energy and heat so they can swim faster in cold waters. But that advantage is becoming a disadvantage. A new study of these warm-bodied fish found they're running hotter and now need more energy and food than their cold-bodied counterparts. And that means that in a warming climate, these fish need to find new ways to cool off or face a new threat to their survival. Dr. Nicholas Payne is a zoologist at Trinity College Dublin in Ireland. He led the study. Hello and welcome to our program.
1: G'day, Bob.
0: We're saying warm-bodied fish for some of these sharks and tuna. How's that different from warm-blooded?
1: Warm-blooded is kind of a bit of a misnomer in a way. Some of the blood in their bodies is definitely warmer than the ambient water that they swim in. It's really just parts of their bodies that are kept warm. So I don't like to think of them as like all their blood is warm. It's better thinking of them as just regions in their body are warm. And some species just keep the central core red muscles warm. And red muscles are the parts of the animal that helps them cruise for normal cruising swimming. Other species only keep their brains warm and keep everything else cool. Some only keep their eyes warm. But there tends to be a similarity in that they all end up being primarily top of the food chain, big, fast, athletic animals.
0: Well, take me through your work. How do you go about studying such a large shark that's swimming freely in the ocean?
1: Yeah, so look, Bob, I mean, this is part of the fun, to be honest with you. I mean, when you have a 30-foot basking shark that weighs the same as a bus, logistical challenges, let's put it that way. So what we decided to do, rather than trying to catch the animal and bring it back to a laboratory, we turn the free-swimming animal into a laboratory. So in other words, we take instrumentation, so sensors that in our case is primarily measuring things like water temperature and body temperature of the animal, and we take those physiological measurements of the animal while it's swimming naturally in its own habitat.
0: So what did you find when you did get the data back off the sharks?
1: First thing we saw was that basking sharks have warm bodies. The muscle just under their skin is significantly warmer than the water is. And that was kind of a big surprise to a lot of folks because mesotherms, when you look at them as a group, they tend to be top of the food chain. Great white sharks eating seals, mako sharks swimming at 100 miles an hour, jumping out of the water and eating fish and squid. And basking shark is a slow swimming animal that eats, it's almost like a grazer. So this is a little bit different to what we normally think of this group of animals, the mesotherms. But that was the first confirmation to us, wow, this animal is actually one of these mesotherms. So that was a really, really cool finding a few years ago. And then from then on, we slowly started to think more and more about energy.
0: Tell me about that. I mean, what does this warmer temperature do to their bodies and their metabolic rate?
1: Need a lot more energy and it makes them a lot hungrier. Like if your body temperature, Bob, goes up by even just 1 degree or it goes down by 1 degree, that's kind of a medical emergency. Our physiology is very, very precisely tuned to have one body temperature. But almost all animals and plants, their body temperature fluctuates wildly. So more than 99% of fish species, their body temperature more or less matches the temperature of the water that they're swimming in. And what we tend to see for all life is that as temperature increases, the amount of energy that that organism needs to do stuff just to live or to grow or to reproduce or to maintain itself, as temperature increases, the amount of energy they need to do that tends to increase pretty dramatically. So if you're a fish that intentionally maintains your body at a higher temperature, you probably are going to need a lot more energy to be a living, successful mesotherm. And what we did in our study was we measured that cost, and sure enough, it costs a lot. It costs a lot to be a mesothermic fish.
0: Which means more fuel, which means more food that they have to find to keep that up.
1: Exactly.
0: Is there a threshold as we're hearing about the oceans getting warmer?
1: Yeah. So, Bob, that, great question. This is one of the crazy things about this recent study that we published. Once we started comparing the energy that different fish use, so big fish, small fish, hot fish and cold fish, when we compared all those things together, this pattern just emerged from the data, which suggests that as fish get big, and particularly these warm-bodied ones, it's actually increasingly hard for them to lose their heat from their body. So they're producing a lot of heat, but as they get bigger, it's actually harder for them to lose that heat. So what this means is that big mesotherms, theoretically, should really want to avoid warm water. When you think about where these mesotherms tend to live, they tend to really only be found in reasonably cool water. We sometimes see them in tropical oceans, but that's pretty unusual. For the most part, they live cooler.
0: What happens, though, if the oceans get warmer? What options do they have?
1: Different fish do have different strategies that they might be able to lean on to lose heat. So some of them can actually do wacky stuff with how blood moves around their body. A couple of the big tuna species seem to be able to do that. They can divert the way that blood travels around their body and maybe lose heat that way. Another thing that a lot of species can do can just dive into deeper water. So in most oceans around the world, it's warmest near the surface. And then as you go deeper, it gets cooler. So what a lot of these animals already do is they dive down periodically. And we think there's maybe some kind of temperature regulation effect that underlies that behavior. But in the future, you know, and right now, like the oceans are warming pretty quickly. There is kind of a concern. Look, as the water increases, it means these animals are going to probably need a lot more food. And these large mesotherms also face this added issue of maybe overheating if they encounter waters that is too warm. So they might just start moving to higher latitudes. They might start swimming towards the North Pole in the Northern Hemisphere and then in the Southern Hemisphere moving south. And we are already actually seeing that for a lot of species.
0: Well, what effect would that have on the ecosystem to have these large predators moving into new environments?
1: Unfortunately, their populations are really struggling. So a lot of them have been overfished. But there are some mesothermic fishes that actually constitute a huge biomass in our ocean. Giant Atlantic bluefin tuna are a huge mesotherm, hundreds of pounds in body size. And there's an awful lot of them. They support massive, globally important fisheries all across the Atlantic Ocean. And they're eating a lot of food. I've seen them feed in schools of fish, and it is like a feeding frenzy. It's incredible how much food these animals eat. So they are playing a huge role in the entire Northeast Atlantic ecosystem. If they start to move, it could have potentially really important impacts on the whole ecosystem.
0: What's it like for you to be out there on the water up close and personal with these giant warm-bodied animals?
1: It's crazy. Honestly, it's life-changing. I mean, I've seen people cry. I've seen them scream, you know, with joy. You see them and it literally takes your breath away. So I hope that we will still continue to be able to, you know, have the privilege of engaging and interacting with these kind of animals in the next few decades because, you know, they're something that we need to protect.
0: Dr. Payne, thank you so much for your time.
1: Pleasure, Bob. Nice talking to you.
0: Dr. Nicholas Payne is a zoologist and associate professor at Trinity College Dublin in Ireland. Hello. Parrots are remarkable birds. Some have a gift for gab.
3: Hola.
4: Hola.
0: But they're also stunningly beautiful, with their vibrant, brightly colored feathers that make them highly sought after. Humans will go to great lengths to possess these birds, even in ancient times. An excavation of a 600-year-old burial chamber on the coast of Peru uncovered parrot feathers sewn into a ceremonial headdress. But those feathers came from a kind of bird that isn't normally found anywhere near the area. The discovery revealed an ancient parrot trading network stretching from the Amazon to the Pacific coast. Live birds were transported across many hundreds of kilometers, through rainforests, across deserts, and even over the Andes Mountains, well before the rise of the Incan Empire. Dr. Izumi Shimada is one of the authors of this study. He's an anthropologist at Southern Illinois University in Carbondale, Illinois. Hello and welcome to Quirks and Quarks.
5: Thank you.
0: To start off, tell me about the tomb in Peru where these feathers were found. What was it like?
5: Well, the site is called Pachacamac, a very well-known archaeological site just south of capital city of Lima, Peru. This site of Pachacamac became quite famous from the very beginning of Spanish colonial era. Francisco Pizarro sent his younger brother to check this famous site, primarily interested in the riches that could be found there. What happened then, unfortunately, the looting of graves began, so that by the beginning of 20th century, there were literally hundreds of thousands of looters' pits. And it seemed like this famous site had been devastated by looters. So to find an intact tomb that contained intact funerary bundles was really quite a pleasant surprise.
0: Oh, so this tomb is intact. It hasn't been looted yet.
5: Correct.
0: Wow. Well, tell me about the headdress and the feathers. What was that like?
5: Well, the culture known as Ichimath, they had a tradition of preparing the dead in a bundle by wrapping the body in sort of multiple layers and then stuffing the offering inside. And to finish the bundle, they place the face mask and put the head ornament. Now, the head ornament included feather bundles placed at the very top of the conical funerary bundle.
0: Wow. Well, tell me about the feathers. What kind of bird did they belong to?
5: Well, the feathers, the moment we exposed them, literally struck us with its vibrant colors, red, yellow, blue, and white. And by looking at the size and the vibrant color, we suspected these were not local birds, but rather Amazonian parrots.
0: Wow. Now, you say these birds came from the Amazon, but the burial site is in Peru, which is on the Pacific coast.
5: Correct.
0: How did you figure out that there was a trade network that got those birds from the Amazon to Peru?
5: What we wanted to do was to determine, using genetic markers, a specific taxonomical identity of these birds and their geographical origins or provenience.
0: So when you did the genetic studies, what did you find?
5: Well, the DNA analysis made it very clear that indeed we were dealing with a variety of Amazonian parrots, or that, to put it more specifically, a variety of macaw. The DNA analysis also indicated that the genetic variability is quite high, exactly what you would expect from wild birds.
0: Boy. Now, it's a long way from the Amazon to Peru. So would these birds have been transported alive, or would they have been just had the feathers transported across that distance?
5: Yes, that was another question we had, was the form in which the feathers were transported. Because we were wondering if the birds were transported live to to the Pacific coast, we actually tested their diet using a technique called stable isotope analysis that gives us the composition of the diet. And not surprisingly, we found that these birds were eating a lot of food that's rich in certain type of carbon type 3, and high in nitrogen. They were eating food that was not the kind of food that you can eat in the Amazonia. So what we felt was that these birds were actually being fed human-created food for the birds. That is to say that these birds were live and kept long enough for the their feathers and bones to show the food composition.
0: Wow. Early pet food.
5: Yes.
0: They were fed along the way. That's a lot of work on the part of these people to get these parrots across the continent. So if this trade route was transporting parrots and their feathers, what other kind of goods were crossing the mountains?
5: Well, we have known, archaeologists working in Peru have known that at least by 3000 BC, there were trades taking place connecting Amazonia and the Pacific coastal side.
0: But,
5: and things that were being traded were things like gold nuggets. Another is the aromatic trees. Another one is the all kinds of, well, let's say the plants, psychoactive substance. And then last major item we have long suspected are the bird feathers.
0: Wow. What does this tell you about the people who were running this trade route back then?
5: I think as a whole, it indicates that the human ingenuity, the persistence of the human that's once they know what is it that's available and what is it that they want, I think the people goes a long way to acquire them. And oftentimes that they involve ingenious solutions. And I think that's what they tell us, that the people of diverse cultures that develop on the Pacific coastal side, they all desired these vibrant feathers, a way of building up your own prestige and power.
0: Dr. Shimada, thank you so much for your time.
5: You're welcome.
0: Dr. Izumi Shimada is a distinguished professor of anthropology at Southern Illinois University in Carbondale, Illinois.

Sometimes we get emails asking if previous hosts of Quirks and Quarks have ever hosted a show together. Well, to celebrate 50 years of the show, we're re-airing a segment from 1995. David Suzuki, Jay Ingram, and myself took to the stage at the Glenn Gould Studio in Toronto for a special 20th anniversary show. We had a house band and an improv group that imagined what Quirks and Quarks might have sounded like if it had been launched hundreds or thousands of years earlier. There was a lot of laughter. And we had some special guests who helped tell our origin story. So this week, we're replaying an excerpt from that show.

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1: Hello, I'm Jay Ingram.
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1: From the Glenn Gould Studio in Toronto, welcome to the 20th anniversary special edition of Quirks and Quarks.
2: I don't think we sound alike. Do you think we sound alike?
1: I don't think we sound alike. Do you think we sound alike?
0: I don't know.
2: He doesn't sound alike at all.
1: The three tenors.
2: Welcome, Jay and David. Welcome back to the show, back to your
0: good
2: roots.
0: Thanks
2: for joining us.
1: Thank you.
2: And welcome to our live audience here at the Glenn Gould Studio, a full house. Thank you for coming. Now, the three of us came to Quirks and Quarks from three very different areas. Now, for myself, I came from television, and I started in 1992. And actually, it was a very bizarre summer I had. I went on a summer vacation. And at the beginning of my trip, I was told that my television program, Wonderstruck, was canceled.
3: Oh, boy.
2: Then at the end of the trip, I found that Anita Gordon, who was producing the show at that time, was looking for a host for Quirks and Quarks. So I guess I was in the right place at the right time, and I've been there ever since, and it's been a lot of fun. Now, Jay, you were the host for longer than anyone. Was it 12 years?
1: Yes.
2: And you've done the opposite, actually. You were in radio, and now you're in television on the Discovery Channel at Discovery. How did you come to Quirks and Quarks?
1: Well, I don't know if David actually remembers this, but I was a freelancer making something like $16,000 a year in 1979. Thought I was doing pretty well. I was walking down the halls in the old CBC radio building, and I ran into David, and David said to me, why don't you apply for the job of host of Quirks and Quarks? And I can honestly say, up to that point, I hadn't even considered it seriously. So this man is responsible for those 12 lovely years as host of this program.
0: Gee, that's great. I'll take credit for that.
1: It's true.
2: Now, David, you were a geneticist. How did you go from that?
0: I was a geneticist who used to push fruit flies. And I'm glad to say three people who did that won a Nobel Prize this year. So, see, you can go far pushing fruit flies. But I had been interested in broadcasting. I'd done some television in Vancouver. And I was contacted by a producer in CBC named Diana Filer. And Diana really was the one that said, hey, I've got this idea for a science show. Would you be interested? And I was.
2: And you were? Well, we've got Diana Filer on the line from Vancouver through the magic of our radio. And hopefully she can hear us. Hi, Diana. Are you there?
4: Hi. Yes, I am. Happy birthday, everybody. Hi, David.
2: Well, yeah. Diana, is that how it happened? How did you come across David Suzuki and start the Quirks and Quarks show?
4: Well, actually, I started out with him in Vancouver, watching him on the television whenever he'd do a little science item in the 60s. And when I got to Toronto, I've always wanted to do a science show. And I kept telling the executives that I wanted a Suzuki-like host. But I went to a UBC alumni lunch in Toronto because they said they were featuring Suzuki as the guest speaker. I thought, ha, here's my chance. So I went to hear him, and I almost didn't get past the crowd around him after lunch, but I thrust my card at him and asked him, would he ever like to do a radio show? And if he did, I'd be delighted to talk to him. So that's how it started, and I was really disappointed in all those years that CBC had myriad arts shows and nothing in science, and you know arts and sciences are supposed to be equal.
2: Well, Diana, you managed to get the show going. I want to know, where did you get the name? I think we've got the best name of any radio program, Quirks and Quarks.
4: Yeah. Thank you.
2: Where did you get that?
4: Out of my head. I had a couple of names, and I kept thinking. There was a group of us that used to meet called the Poets' Corner at a pub on Bluerett Young, Fifth Avenue, it was called.
2: So the name came out of a bar.
4: And I kept shoving these names at my friends. And the one that stuck in my mind that I had thought up earlier was Quirks and Quarks. And I thought, well, they'll never go for it at CBC. So I thought up a very staid mid-70s one. And that was Science of the Times. But it doesn't roll so trippingly off the tongue.
0: I thought we also considered As It's Going to Happen.
4: As it's going.
2: Well, Diana, I have one other question for you, and it has to do with this.
4: Ah.
2: Woo, I want to say my name every time I hear that.
1: I want to say my name, too.
2: Where did you come up with that music?
4: Well, you know why we got that music? Because it was free. You didn't have to pay any royalties.
2: True CBC tradition.
4: Yes, and it was electronic music, and it was a disc I'd found in the record library, and I sort of stashed it because I thought, if I'm going to do a science show, I'm going to need some Future Sounding Music.
0: So now, I remember, Diana, you gave me two different...
4: I did.
0: And you said you can choose it, and this is the one I chose. So I had a little input into that one.
4: Yeah, you did, David. That's right.
2: Well, it carried the show for 20 years, and Diana, you were the person who created it. Thank you for joining us tonight. And that's Diana Filer from Vancouver, BC.
4: Bye. Have a good party.
3: That's an excerpt from our 20th anniversary show that aired on October 28th, 1995. I'm Bob McDonald, and you're listening to Quirks and Quarks on CBC Radio 1 and streaming live on the CBC News app. Just go to the local tab and press play wherever you are. Coming up later in the program, hacking our dreams to face up to our challenges.
5: This is a really useful tool for dream science because it allows us to get information out from a dream without somebody having to wake up.
6: Hello, thing.
3: Remember Thing from the Addams Family?
6: Mother and father sent you to spy on me, didn't they?
3: The disembodied hand that would run down hallways or watch over the family from the living room balcony?
6: Not above breaking a few fingers.
3: But despite his lack of a brain, circulatory system, or even a stomach, Thing certainly seemed to be alive.
6: Oh, Thing, you poor, naive appendage.
3: Now, of course, that's fiction. If it happened in real life, the amputated hand would soon become dead tissue. And that makes sense according to everything we think we know about how life works. Which is why an incident in a marine biology lab at Memorial University in St. John's, Newfoundland, was so puzzling for the scientists there. They were studying a type of sea cucumber when they noticed that a bit of tissue that had torn from it wasn't dying. After a while, it even seemed to be growing. That's when scientists realized they were looking at something never seen before that made them question what it means to be alive. Sarah Jobson is a PhD candidate in marine biology at Memorial University, and she led the study. Hello, and welcome to our program.
7: Hello, Bob. It's my pleasure to be here.
3: Set the scene for me in your laboratory. What happened with the sea cucumber?
7: Well, we work at the Ocean Sciences Center, which is a very special location. We're able to keep live animals in our lab in tanks. So we were working with a specific sea cucumber, Solus fabrici, in examining other studies and other curious things about it. And a collaborator of mine was actually the first to notice that when the sea cucumber was removed from the tank and there was torn tissue left in the tank, this tissue seemed to be okay for a day and then a week. And we thought, this is odd. I wonder how long it could actually survive.
3: Wow. So torn tissue, what was it that came off the sea cucumber?
7: It was the tube feet that hold it on to rocks or the side of the tank, and they're frequently damaged in its natural environment. So these sea cucumbers can regrow the tube feet or tentacles if they're lost, but we thought that the tissues that were torn off would just die.
3: Oh, so instead of talking about a hand from the Addams Family, we're talking about feet from a sea cucumber.
7: Yeah, exactly. So close, but...
3: Now, I understand that after a while you referred to these leftover feet as zombie tissues?
7: Yes, well, throughout the course of this study, it led to a lot of discussions about what does it mean to actually be alive? And it kind of took us down a philosophical road at some points because we could tell that these tissues were not dead. They're not decaying. They're continuing to reform, restructure, and persist. But are they actually alive because they're not reproducing?
3: So what did you do to figure out what was happening with this zombie tissue?
7: One of the things we wanted to know was whether or not they were regenerating, because obviously when they were torn off from the sea cucumber, there was a wound opening. And so we studied first off whether or not different cycles of cellular proliferation and regeneration were occurring, and they were, which was the first sign that this was something really unusual. And from there, we wanted to know things like, how are these tissue pieces actually fueling their existence? So we studied whether or not they were absorbing nutrients from their environment, and they were. And we studied whether or not they were able to reorganize their tissues, and things like, how were they preventing bacterial infection? So we studied their immune system and found out that it was still active. So it was kind of one question just opened up another and another, and we followed it as far as we could.
3: Wow. Well, how are they able to get nutrients out of the water if they're just feet?
7: That's a great, well, we were wondering, they don't have a mouth, they don't have a digestive system, what could possibly be happening? So amino acids or dissolved nutrients that are surrounding them in their natural environment are absorbed across their body wall, their tissues, and metabolized internally.
3: Boy.
7: Yeah.
3: And their immune system, does it work the same way as it does in the whole body?
7: Pretty similarly, actually. So the immune system of sea cucumbers, the immune cells are known as coelomycetes. And these cells, we observed in the initial stages of healing, migrated from the internal portions of the tissue to the wound site. And they aided in removing degrading tissue, making sure that there wasn't bacterial invasion into the tissue, and helped restructure, actually, the fundamental tissues that were there.
3: How long did they live?
7: So in our formal study, they lived over 3 years. So we watched them for 3 years, looked at all their different changes, and thought at a certain point we have to cut ourselves off and actually put this knowledge out there into the world. But we didn't see any signs that they were decaying or that they wouldn't have survived well past that timeline.
3: 3 years? That's astounding.
7: Yeah.
3: how long does a whole sea cucumber live?
7: That is one of the more mystifying questions in sea cucumber research. It's very hard to age them properly. We don't really have tools that can do this. And so some people believe that they could potentially be immortal, or at least incredibly long-lived because of their regenerative capacity. We don't know their defined timeline.
3: So do you think if these zombie tissues are left long enough that they could regrow into a new sea cucumber?
7: I mean, I can't say it's impossible, but we haven't seen any signs that that's actually occurring, which is another reason that, I guess, highlights the odd nature of these tissues, because it seems that instead of trying to clone themselves or reform a whole new sea cucumber, which is sometimes seen in other species, it seems that they are adapting to best survive in their new form.
3: Okay, so they're just surviving.
7: Yeah.
3: Does that make them immortal then?
7: I mean, as far as we can tell, they show all the signs of being immortal. There are further tests that we would love to do to confirm that they are cellularly immortal. But as of where we stand right now, it seems that they are happy and functioning as immortal tissue zombies.
3: Zombie feet. What would be the evolutionary advantage for the sea cucumber to have its amputated tissue continue to live on but not reproduce?
7: Truly, from many different perspectives, there is no obvious evolutionary advantage to this. It kind of defies the boundaries or the laws that we put in place for the evolution of adaptive advantages. So it's possible that it's a byproduct, but I think it would be really interesting and helpful to confirm that nothing else is going on here.
3: Well, is there anything that we can take from this? I mean, how useful could these almost immortal zombie tissues be for biomedical research?
7: Sea cucumbers are actually relatively close to mammals, humans, on the evolutionary tree of life. So because they are still invertebrates, there are very different ethical implications. They would break down accessibility to research because people would have much more broad access to actually studying these tissues than they would with other human models. So it could potentially give people the opportunity to study how tissues work, how they respond to different things like disease challenge. And I think it would be a great advancement in this area.
3: So what advantage would it be to be using these for biomedical research compared to the cell cultures that are used today?
7: Cell cultures that are used today have to be maintained in very strict culture conditions. They have to be kept in sterile environments, supplemented with nutrients and often growth factors. And these ones you could just plop in a tank and leave alone and they would be fine.
3: Mm-hmm. Well, they could certainly give us some pointers in survivability and cell repair, anti-aging, things like that.
7: Absolutely. Anti-aging, and it challenges everything we know about tissue degradability.
3: Of course, it's interesting when we talk about protecting the oceans, we usually go to things like, oh, we'll save the whales or the belugas. Or that. Who would have thought that the humble sea cucumber that just lies there on the seafloor could give us so much?
7: 100%. I think it really points to the value of studying the underrepresented species in the ocean, because there truly is so much left to discover. And when you let curiosity drive your research, you come up with some really interesting things.
3: Ms. Jobson, thank you so much for your time.
7: Thank you for having me.
3: Sarah Jobson is a PhD candidate in marine biology at Memorial University.

0: make sense of my life. Have you ever had a really weird dream and wondered, what the heck was that all about? Well, a new study suggests that dreams are not as random or as meaningless as they might appear to be. Researchers have found that what you dream about at night is highly influenced by what you think about during the day. Dr. Valentina Elche was lead author on this study. She's a neuroscientist at the University of Freiburg in Germany. Hello and welcome to our show.
1: Hello, thank you.
0: First of all, just generally, what influences our dreams?
1: We know from our studies, we have understood that there are many factors that influence our dreams. For sure, the experiences that we have during the day can have a great impact on the content of our dreams. But we also noticed that there are some individual factors that characterize each of us that can influence how frequently we can remember our dreams.
0: Well, if our dreams are sort of reimagining what happened in our daily lives, why does the mind do that?
1: There is an idea that dreams might help us to process the experiences, also the emotional charge that we have during the day. Sometimes we might get to bed at the end of the day very angry, and then we discover in the morning that we are a little bit less angry about what happened the day before. For sure, sleep helps in this processing of the memories and of their emotional charge. But scientists are starting to think that dreams might also play a role in this process. Indeed, when we dream of something that we experience during the day in physiological condition, we do not dream exactly what happened during the day. We tend to have metaphorical and also hyper-associative experiences. Dreams, they might help us to understand what happened to us during the day.
0: So you're saying the brain is kind of going through our daily experience and deciding what to keep and what to throw away, what to remember?
1: Yeah, this is one of the hypotheses. Mm-hmm. While we are awake, our brain collects so much information, and for sure it cannot retain everything. Potentially, dreams might help us to learn from our experiences and retain information that help us in our survival during the day.
0: Well, take me through your study. How did you examine the influence of everyday lives on dreams?
1: What we did was that we asked them, many people, ranging from 18 to 70 years of age, to record every day right after the awakening for 15 days, everything that was going through their mind just before they woke up. During the day, they were asked again to record everything that was going through their mind. So in this way, we managed to collect recordings of people while they were asleep and also while they were awake.
0: How many of these reports did you end up with?
1: We ended up with more than 4,000.
0: Wow.
1: It was a long job. We used AI to analyze the content of dreams. Basically, we asked several AIs to evaluate it. For example, we asked to evaluate how much on a scale from 1 to 9 a dream was visual, positive or negative, and so on. So basically, we used these large language models to automatically analyze the content.
0: Now, I understand that COVID played a particular role in this study. Tell me about that.
1: Yeah. COVID impacted the content of dreams. During COVID, people tended to dream much more of being limited in their freedom that was either physical. So, for example, dreaming of finding a road that you cannot go through or a door that you cannot open, but also metaphorically. For example, dreaming of wanting to do something but not doing it because you're considering it as something not appropriate in this moment.
0: So the restrictions of the lockdown were creating dreams of anxiety in a way, or being trapped.
1: Yeah, they were creating dreams of being trapped. And what was even more interesting is that during COVID, we tended also to have much less metaphorical and imaginative dreams. During COVID, people tended to dream much more of their daily lives exactly as it was. So again, it looked like dreams were affected by that.
0: Dreams sometimes seem to be completely crazy. I mean, nonsensical almost.
1: Yeah, we noticed that. And we noticed also that the degree of how much dreams appear to be strange or bizarre might depend on our individual attitudes. For example, in our study, we have noticed that people who tend to mind wander have more bizarre dreams, less coherent dreams, and more immersive dreams, meaning dreams that are more vivid, more visual, as compared to those who instead tend less to mind wander during the day.
0: Oh, wow. So daydreaming can affect your night dreaming. That's interesting.
1: Yes, we are still in the process of understanding the relationship between the two things.
0: Were there some dreams that are common that everyone has, such as, say, anxiety dreams?
1: For sure, there are some groups that are studying the occurrence of topics in dreams that are shared across different people. They are called prototypical dreams. And we are still trying to understand why so many different peoples, also belonging to different cultures, tend to have this shared topic. My interpretation is that each one of us might provide to these experiences different meaning. For somebody, being back to high school could be something very stressful. For some other people, instead, might be something very nice. Dreaming of these experiences might be a way of the brain to represent our concerns.
0: Well, given that dreaming is reinterpreting the day's events in new ways, can people use this to their advantage to try to better understand their own lives?
1: Yes, for sure. This is something that becomes part of the individual sphere, meaning that, for example, there are some approaches also from a psychological point of view with the psychotherapies that can help you to understand better the reason why you have dreamt of something. So for sure, looking at your own dreams can help to have some insight in your moods, in your current concerns, and so on. So for sure, getting a look at your own dreams help. I use the first example for me, for my studies, is always my dreams.
0: Dr. Elche, thank you so much for your time.
1: Thank you for inviting me.
0: Dr. Valentina Elche is a cognitive neuroscientist. She led this study when she worked with the IMT School for Advanced Studies in Italy. She's currently a postdoctoral fellow at the University of Freiburg in Germany. As Dr. Elche's study shows, what you think about during the day can show up in your dreams at night. But what if you're struggling with a decision? Should you sleep on it and let your subconscious mind work away at it? Throughout history, people have recorded solutions coming to them through their dreams, including some pretty significant scientific breakthroughs. For example, Canadian scientist Dr. Frederick Banting woke up in the middle of the night in October 1920 to jot down an idea of how to treat diabetes. Within a year, Banting and his colleagues had discovered insulin. Now a new study is testing if dreaming can help people come up with solutions to creative puzzles via a process they call dream engineering. Dr. Karen Conkeley is a cognitive neuroscientist at Cambridge University in the UK. Hello and welcome to our program.
2: Hi, thanks so much for having me.
0: First of all, what do you mean by the term dream engineering?
2: So dream engineering is a suite of techniques that have been used for centuries, but scientists are really hopping on board to kind of move beyond the science of observing dreams to manipulating them so that we can study why we dream and create interventions for when dreams go awry.
0: So how do you manipulate dreams when people are asleep?
2: Yes. In one sense, you could think that we're all already engineering our dreams. How we spend the minutes before we go to sleep sets the stage for what we dream about. So if you read a really good book, or if you watch a scary movie, or doom scroll, or listen to a beautiful song, all those are already ways that you can engineer your dreams. There was actually a recent study that if you're listening to an audiobook as you fall asleep, the content of that audiobook is replayed in REM sleep and it influences your dreams. So you can do that consciously. You can specifically think of something that you would want to dream about as you're falling asleep, and you're engineering your dream with dream incubation. But what a lot of my research focuses on is, yes, engineering dreams while people are asleep. So we use lucid dreaming, which is when you're aware that you're dreaming while remaining asleep. And lucid dreamers can actively control their dreams, make decisions about what's going to happen. And we also use sensory stimulation, where we quietly present sound or lights or sometimes even smell to dreamers who are asleep that get incorporated into the dream and can influence dreams in a whole lot of different ways.
0: Okay. So lucid dreaming, that's when you're having a really bizarre dream and you kind of go, this is a dream. This can't be real. So you're half awake, but not really.
2: Yes. Have you had one?
0: Have I had one? Oh, yes. Very often. This can't be right. There's something wrong here. This isn't right.
2: That's awesome that you're a lucid dreamer.
0: So how are you able to do that then? Take me through your study.
2: Yeah. So the way that we induce lucid dreams in the lab is first, honestly, we recruit people that are already good at lucid dreaming because it's pretty challenging to get a lucid dream in the laboratory. Even if you lucid dream often, like once a week, we need you to lucid dream while you're in the lab wired up to our equipment. We wire them up at night and let them sleep in the lab for, 6 hours to get acclimated. And then around 4 a.m., we wake them up and we keep them awake for a little while. And this technique of waking somebody up is really good for lucid dreaming. And then they go back to sleep. And as they go back to sleep, we do a technique called targeted lucidity reactivation. So in this technique, we repeatedly pair a sensory cue, such as a beeping noise or a flashing light, with a prompt to become lucid, become consciously aware and mindful first while you're awake. So we give them a prompt that says, as you notice the cue, you become lucid. And so we ask them to get into that mindset every time they see or hear this cue. And the association becomes automatized so that then when they enter REM sleep and we present the cue again, it gives them a much higher likelihood of having a lucid dream.
0: Oh, now you mentioned REM sleep. That's when dreaming happens?
2: So the most vivid narrative dreams that we have do usually occur during REM sleep, but actually there's not a one-to-one correspondence.
0: Ah, so why do you need lucid dreaming then?
2: So lucid dreaming is a super helpful scientific tool. And one of the biggest reasons is because lucid dreamers can make decisions in their dreams. And so they can complete actions within their dreams that can be objectively measured and verified in real life. So we can tell a dreamer, if you're lucid, look left, right, twice with your eyes. And then we can see from electrodes next to their eyes that they're doing that, even though everything else about their physiology says they're asleep. And so we've been communicating with dreamers using eye movements. We also have been asking them to sniff really rapidly, and we'll measure that with a nasal cannula next to their nose. And they can also twitch their face from within the dream. You're paralyzed, but if you try to move your face a little bit, we can pick up twitches. And so this is a really useful tool for dream science because it allows us to get information out from a dream without somebody having to wake up. So in our recent study, what we did is we gave people brain teaser riddles before they went to sleep. One of the theories about why we dream, as you mentioned, is that dreams help with creative problem solving. But it's difficult to test if it's the dream itself that's doing the work or if it's the incubation of thinking about that problem while you're awake and then the answer happens to come to you in a dream. So before sleep, we gave people these brain teaser riddles that were designed to kind of be solved by a stroke of insight. So for example, how do you plant 4 trees exactly equidistant from one another? You can't plant

0: puzzle or dream character, or entering the puzzle scenario in your dream, trying to walk into that forest and see those trees. And so kind of trying to have this more direct dialogue with your subconscious dreaming mind to see if people could reach that answer in the dream.
1: Oh, I see. So you've got a puzzle and then a particular sound that goes with that puzzle.
0: Mm-hmm.
1: While they're asleep, you play that sound so that they will be directed in their dream to solve it while they're dreaming.
0: Yes.
1: Okay. So what kind of results did you get?
0: So what we found is that presenting the sound cues during sleep did indeed cause people to dream more about those puzzles. And interestingly, people both had lucid dreams about the puzzles where they would be lucid, aware that they're dreaming, hear the cue, and then try to solve the puzzle. But even when people didn't have lucid dreams, they actually still often dreamt of the puzzle that we were cueing, and sometimes in ways that were very close to what we had instructed them to do. So some people, even though they weren't aware that they were dreaming, would still ask a dream character to give them the answer to a puzzle that we had been cueing.
1: Wow.
0: We didn't find that people actually solved the puzzles while they were dreaming. That happened very rarely. It happened mostly after at home, maybe afterwards. But in the lab, they tended to just have these dreams that loosely incorporated the puzzle, or maybe they were working on the puzzle in the dream. But what we found the next day is that if somebody dreamt of a puzzle, they were more likely to solve it. So puzzles that weren't dreamt of were solved less than 20% of the time, and puzzles that were dreamt of were solved more than 40% of the time.
1: Boy, that's quite a difference.
0: Yeah.
1: By the way, how do you plant trees equidistant from each other?
0: So the solution to that riddle, you plant three in a triangle and then one either in a pit or on a hill, like a pyramid.
1: Oh, I see. So it forms a tetrahedron shape.
0: Yes, exactly. You have to do 3D thinking.
1: That's crazy. Okay.
0: Yeah.
1: Are there other applications for dream engineering?
0: Definitely. Dreaming is impacted in almost every psychological disorder. For instance, if you're recovering from an addiction, having a drug use dream is really common, and it can leave people feeling like they have more cravings, and it can possibly lead to relapse. And so using a dream engineering intervention to help people deal with those dreams and work with them so that it doesn't have that outcome could be super helpful. The dream engineering could help people reduce their nightmares or work with their nightmares in a different way. My actual main motivation for dream engineering is to really clearly understand why we dream and what are the biological functions of dreaming. And it's been really difficult to know that, because without being able to manipulate our variable of interest, we can't study its effects clearly. And so even though there's all these theories about why we dream to process negative emotions, we dream for creativity, we dream to help us prepare for the future, we dream to reorganize our knowledge corpus, strengthen memories, but there's no scientific consensus on which of those theories is actually true. Because without being able to manipulate a dream as it's ongoing, you can't isolate the impact of that dream.
1: Dr. Konkoly, thank you so much for your time.
0: Yeah, thank you so much for having me.
1: Dr. Karen Konkoly is a cognitive neuroscientist at Cambridge University in the UK. She led this study while she was with Northwestern University in Illinois.

0: And that's it for Quirks and Quarks this week. 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Quirks and Quarks is produced by Sonia Biting, Rosie Fernandez, Amanda Buckowitz, and Dan Falk. Our senior producer is Hannah Hoag. I'm Bob McDonald. Thanks for listening.
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1: The debaters are going the whole nine yards when they ask, are backyards superior to front yards? Matt Wright believes the backyard is best, but Patrick Dussault isn't afraid to be the front yard's front man. From the Winnipeg Comedy Festival, The Debaters with host Steve Patterson. After the news.
2: This is CBC News. It's 1 o'clock. Good afternoon. I'm Blair Sanderson. Here is what's making news right now. A newly brokered peace deal in the Middle East is facing a major crisis. Iran's Joint Military Command has announced on state television that it has shut down the Strait of Hormuz. Tehran blames Washington for a breach of commitments, pointing to Israeli strikes in Lebanon that have killed at least 16 people. CBC's Anna Cunningham reports from London.
3: In the southern town of Barish, in the Tyre district, bulldozers lift the concrete of one flattened building. Abbas Ezzedine says there was an airstrike on a house. He says inside was a family with two children sleeping. Video footage from the area verified by the Reuters news agency shows the body of a child in a bag as others are dug out from the rubble. Israel says it is responding to Hezbollah firing at Israeli forces overnight. On Friday, fighting intensified. Israel says it targeted Hezbollah positions after four of its soldiers were killed. This latest escalation in fighting comes just hours after the U.S. announced a ceasefire had been agreed between the Iran-backed armed group Hezbollah and Israel. A ceremonial signing of the Memorandum of Understanding between the U.S. and Iran was cancelled Friday in Geneva, Tehran reportedly refusing to send diplomats until there is an end to fighting in Lebanon. Anna Cunningham, CBC News, London.
2: Canada's fentanyl czar is just back from a trip to Washington to meet with U.S. officials. He says even though the U.S. tariffs based on worries about fentanyl coming over the Canadian border are gone, the conversations about the movement of drugs continues, and it seems there's now an ongoing push to get American officials to acknowledge the facts. Catherine Cullen has more.
4: Every inch of Mexico's northern border is fought after for drug activity.
5: U.S. Secretary of Homeland Security Mark Wayne Mullen says he's worried that as the U.S. continues to crack down on drug trafficking on the southern border, more drugs may start coming in from Canada.
6: The numbers really haven't borne that out.
5: Kevin Brosseau is Canada's fentanyl czar, charged with working with U.S. law enforcement to disrupt the fentanyl trade. He points out the latest U.S. numbers show that in May, 357 kilograms of fentanyl were seized at the Mexican border. At the Canadian border, less than half a kilogram. Canada's fight against fentanyl does show glimmers of hope. Last year, opioid overdose deaths declined by almost a quarter, though that still means an average of 15 Canadians died from overdose every day. Catherine Cullen, CBC News, Ottawa.
2: Craig Nash will be PEI's NDP candidate in the District 16 Cornwall Meadowbank by-election. Nash is a longtime New Democrat, having previously ran in the district in 2019 and for the federal New Democrats in Mulpeck later that year. He's a Holland College graduate in advanced computer studies and a former military member. Nash joins the PC Liberal and Green nominated candidates announced earlier this week. The by-election is set for July 13th and will be filling the seat of Mark McLean, who died in March. Visitors to the Beaverbrook Art Gallery in Fredericton can watch artist Nelson White create a portrait of Wolastoqe musician Jeremy Dutcher. The Mi'kmaq artist from Newfoundland is spending June as the gallery's artist-in-residence, working on a painting that aims to capture Dutcher's passion.
7: I want to see the energy that he brings. That I want to. I didn't want to do a very stiff portrait, something very formal. I wanted to have energy, the excitement, the passion that he brings to his work, the passion that he brings to his concerts. I wanted to give the viewer that in the painting.
2: White says the portrait reflects the energy and impact that have made Dutcher one of Canada's most recognized Indigenous performers. The residency continues at the Beaverbrook Art Gallery until June 27th. That's the news. Now look at the weather. We're starting to see scattered showers across much of the Maritimes, especially along parts of the Fundy Coast and northern and eastern Nova Scotia. In those areas, we could see up to 15 millimeters of rain, just scattered showers elsewhere this afternoon. Highs today ranging between 15 and 22 degrees across the Maritimes. Overnight, lows between 10 and 15, and then tomorrow, temperatures again generally in the high teens or into the low 20s with a chance of showers in the afternoon. And that is the CBC News, serving the Maritimes.

0: Debaters, where comedians fight with facts and funny, and this audience picks the winner. Now here's a guy who's a smoking hot comedian, Steve Patterson.
1: Hey, thanks, Graham. Hello, Canada. Welcome back to the Debaters. We're here in our favorite festival city, Winnipeg. Winnipeg, a city that will move you. Recently, a user of the website Reddit designed what he thought would be an ideal light rail transit system, or LRT, for Winnipeg. If he really wants to help, he should create a map of Winnipeg's LRP system. LRP system, that's lots of random potholes. So you know where they are. All right. Time now to meet two debaters who we feel are always on the level. This comic's material is certainly made of the right stuff. It's Newfoundland's Matt Wright. Come on up, Matty. Matt Wright, everybody. There he is. Matt, getting the crowd riled up. Welcome, my friend.
2: Thanks, man.
1: And this comic's jokes do so make us laugh. It's Toronto's Patrick Dusso. Patrick, there he is. He looks happy. Striding across the stage to my right.
3: Steve, you look terrific.
1: Thanks, buddy. Debaters, your topic is one that will go the whole nine yards. Front yards versus backyards. Which is superior? I have found a perfect way around showing bias in this debate. I'm going to argue about our side yard in Toronto, where I play fetch with our dog, Ferris, and where he often does his business. It's also where we do our gardening. So I had to buy my wife raised garden beds that are slightly taller than our dog. Either way, if any of you ever come visit, it's okay to have a tomato. So, whereas it's a larger space that offers privacy, flexible layouts, and a comfortable and casual environment, be it resolved, when it comes to outdoor spaces, backyards are superior to front yards. Matt, you are arguing for this, please. You have 2 minutes. Starting now, Matt Wright.
2: The backyard has privacy, dignity, and relaxation. The front yard has drive-by shootings. The vibe in the backyard is immaculate. The sun is out. The beer is flowing. The smell of hot dogs soars through the air. Do you know who's in the front yard? Jehovah's Witnesses. Have I heard the good news? Nope. I'm in the backyard, baby. Fireworks in the backyard? We are celebrating. Fireworks in the front yard? You're being manslaughtered by the little boy from Home Alone. What's your preference? You want beer and barbecue, or do you want to get hunted like a dog by 1991 Macaulay Culkin? The backyard is a place for yard games, cornhole, bocce ball, croquet. Sounds fun, right? Imagine me playing a game in my front yard. What kind of desperate pervert is playing games in the front yard for the neighbors to watch? We already know that the backyard is better than the front yard. But sure, let's listen to Pat, a man who lives in Toronto and has never seen either of them.
1: Okay. Matt Wright. All right. Now, here to tell anyone who doesn't think that front yards come out ahead of backyards that they've basically lost the plot, let's hear from Patrick Dusso.
3: Riddle me this, Winnipeg. If backyards are so superior, why do people let their pets use them as a literal toilet? And since we're asking questions, why are people so protective of their front yards that they put up passive-aggressive signs asking dogs to please be respectful? Knowing full well that dogs can neither read nor grasp the concept of private property. It's because front yards are what separate us from the animals. Front yards are where kids put up lemonade stands with pay what you can signs that prepare them for a lifetime of struggle under late stage capitalism. Backyards are where your neighbor's creepy kid goes to set ants on fire. Until he grows up into an adult who buries his victims there. Front yards are a fresh canvas that lonely adults use to turn every seasonal holiday and federal election into their entire personality. Backyards are where those same lonely adults drunkenly stream the game in their tidy whities because literally who cares? In short, front yards keep us connected to the basic conventions of human society. Backyards are where we go to escape those conventions. And with the internet expediting the backyardification of humanity every day, I would suggest that the only possible solution to our civilization is sitting in our front yard. Thank you.
1: All right. Patrick Dussault, everybody. On behalf of Front Yard. It is time for the bare knuckle round. We're debating backyards versus front yards. So as we fire pit you two against each other, don't hedge your bets. Take a big swing and try to deck your opponent. They might take offense, but you two just keep bringing the much-needed laughs. So wait for my barbecue to begin now.
4: I can't even believe I have to stand here and argue with this guy who doesn't think dogs can read. This guy, he's probably performatively reading on his front porch. People are always reading on the porch. You think you're better than me because you read Agatha Christie on your front step. But I already finished that book because I listened to it at 4x speed on audiobook and I retain nothing. But that's fine because I don't read to be performative. I read so I never have to think a thought once.
3: Here's a thought for you to contemplate. I can't believe that we're having this debate because the front yard is your house's face. The backyard is your house's butthole. I'm just saying. Have you considered that the front yard is where your mail carrier delivers your package, but the backyard is where the mail carrier delivers your spouse his package?
1: Oh, Matt's on the phone.
4: I'm going to call my wife to confirm that before I reply.
1: Okay. I think we've got what we need. That's the bare knuckle round. It's time now for the firing line. In my hand, I have a list of questions on backyard versus front yard, brought to you by Blackbeard's Landscaping Company. I will take care of your yard for a small charge. A 2025 CBC article says a growing movement is to shun manicured lawns and instead fill your yard with what? Patrick?
3: Decoy Amazon packages to confuse porch pirates.
1: Yeah. Yes. 2 points. Matt Wright.
4: Fill your yard with children. Children to manicure the lawn for you.
1: Yeah, okay.
4: At an unfair wage that you can still get away with. So to answer the question, I would say fill your yard with illegal child labor.
1: A 2025 CBC article says, fill your yard with native plant species or a food garden. In 2023, a Toronto family was shocked when the city told them a neighbor had complained and they'd have to remove what $20,000 addition from their backyard? Matt.
4: A live performance by Blue Rodeo.
1: Oh, that is good. Patrick?
3: A marble sculpture of Doug Ford accepting a kickback.
1: I would buy that. That's 1 point. No, they had to remove artificial grass, including a putting green. I guess the neighbor had a phobia of golf. That is the firing line, everybody. All right. It's just about time for our jubilant Jubilee Place Theater audience to vote. But first, here again to remind you all that the grass is always greener on the front side of his lectern, let's hear from Patrick Dussault.
3: Backyards make us worse because they shield us from one of the most important emotions in all of human evolution, shame. We all try a little harder to be better people when we think someone's watching. That's the basic premise of Catholicism. But worse than that, backyards blind us to the plight and suffering of others. And the reason that I know this is that no one has ever opposed the building of affordable housing or a safe injection site by grousing, "Not in my front yard." Thank you.
1: Yeah. Patrick Dussault. Strong points. Thank you, Patrick. All right. Once again, here to tell you about his favorite kind of yard, the kind with an awesome backstory, let's hear from Matt Wright.
4: In the backyard, I can get drunk in the afternoon and fall asleep in a hammock and no one is the wiser. If I get drunk in my front yard and fall asleep on my front step, I will never see my son again. Backyard forever. I want privacy. I want space. I want to be away from the prying eyes of my neighbors so I can botch my gender reveal in peace. No one has ever said, bring the kids to the front yard. It'll be a great time. Why don't you just let your children go to a witch's house and play in the oven? That's what he's saying, basically. He's arguing for a place equally as safe as the plot of Hansel and Gretel. So yeah, I think backyard is better. And if you don't, why don't you come to see my backyard pizza oven and I bet I can change your mind.
1: Everybody, Matt Wright. Audience, it is up to you and it's time to vote. By applause, how many of you back Matt after he never backed down about backyards? Matt Wright. Woo! A lot of support for Matty. Okay. And how many of you liked how upfront Patrick was about putting front yards front and center? Patrick Dussault. It is very close. This was a well-fought debate. I gotta give this one just by a little to Matt Wright. Backyards are better. Big hand for Matt Wright and Patrick Dussault, everybody.
5: Hey, Debaters listeners. Thanks for tuning in to our season finale. And get ready for more Facts and Funny with this episode's second debate, which really travels well. Here's Steve Patterson.
1: Hey, Winnipeg, are you ready to meet your next pair of debaters? Listen to that crowd, Canada. This comic's past 12 months spent writing positive phrases onto hanging fabric turned into quite the banner year. It's Vancouver's Julie Kim. Julie Kim making her way to the podium to my left. And this comic has trouble remembering the name of the kitchen gadget used at the salad bar when it's right on the tip of his tongue. It's first-time debater Sammy Fareed. Sammy Fareed for the first time.
6: Hi, Steve.
1: Welcome, buddy.
6: Hello.
1: Your topic, debaters, is one that's well-traveled. Is traveling with your kids worth it? I recently flew with my 6-year-old daughter, Nora, who melted the hearts of every airline employee we encountered. They even gave her free VIP lounge access, unlike me, who had to earn it with thousands of air miles flown over hundreds of years. When we landed, she barged to the front of the line because she just didn't want to be on the plane anymore, which when she does it is adorable. But when I do it is arrestable. So, whereas it provides quality time in a different environment, introduces children to new customs and cultures, and makes lifelong memories, be it resolved, traveling with kids is worth it. Julie, you are arguing for this, please. You have 2 minutes. Starting now, Julie Kim.
7: All right. All right, traveling with kids can be great. Whenever we travel, my kid says, "My parents work very hard to take me on this trip." Because we make her say it while we're recording on the phone. As a kid myself, I did not travel with my family. We had no money. Although on some weekends, we would take family drives to Costco. Right? Yes, to get supplies for our convenience store. Forced child labor at 7 a.m. on a Saturday. And I got my taste of the world through international foods via free samples. And I'd say to my dad, "I don't like pork." And he'd be like, "Well, this isn't regular pork, it's free pork." Even today, my parents are like, "Why should we go to Europe? We have food at home." My husband, daughter, and I have traveled a lot. It is stressful, it is expensive and chaotic, but it is worth it because we're going together, and really that is the best look on Instagram, okay? We're creating shared memories. Nobody's like, "Hey, remember that regular Tuesday last year?" Never. Instead, it's like, "Remember when we got lost in Rome and Dad refused to ask for directions and we ended up in Iraq?" Yeah. That is a core memory. Thank you. Thank you. Okay. Thank you.
1: Julie Kim arguing on behalf of traveling with kids. Now, here to tell us why traveling with kids to get away from it all may end up with you wanting to get away from them all, let's hear from Sammy Fareed.
6: Thank you, Steve. On September 23rd, 2024, my wife, my 4-year-old son, and my 2-year-old daughter and I began our magical family voyage to Japan. And within 24 hours, we considered disbanding as a family, you know? People say travel enriches the soul. Sure, for adults, not for children. Kids don't appreciate travel. Japan has some of the greatest cuisine on earth and beautiful, delicate dishes, and your kids just pick at it like seagulls fighting over French fries. Unless, of course, it's the most expensive thing on the menu. My kids discovered a passion for uni. That's right, sea urchin. Two toddlers with the taste of a retired hedge fund manager. They just kept yelling, "Dad, another round of Kobe beef for the table. Someone will eat it." At one point, my wife and I, we stopped outside this izakaya, a sweet, tiny pub, 5 seats, no room for strollers. And we were just standing outside the window, watching everyone inside clink their beer, laughing, living their best lives. Honestly, it looked like they were celebrating not having children. And that's when I realized, you know what would have made Japan so much better? If we left the kids at home. Thank you, Steve.
1: Hey, all right. Sammy Fareed in his first opening argument for us. It is time now for the bare knuckle round. We're debating whether traveling with kids is worth it. So, backpack your argument with laughs. really, really stuffy it full, or I'll have to throw the coloring book at you. Are we there yet? No! Stop asking and start arguing now.
6: Julie, you were complaining about traveling to Costco on your family vacations as a child. I think that's a great family vacation. You get the international experience, you're trying all the foods, and it's probably only half the cost of a family vacation.
7: Well, first of all, yeah, things cost money, all right? But I only have one child. Sammy, you have two kids. That's double the number of my kids. And of course, you know, life is less fun and more expensive for you. And that's not your kid's fault. That is your fault. Okay?
6: That's fair, Julia. I actually have three kids now.
7: All right, even more reason to go away. You need a vacation. Like, you're different when you're on vacation. I'm a much better person when I'm on vacation. No distractions, no work. I'm very present as I yell at my family. You gotta try it, okay? Right? But of course, I'm not perfect, and we're not perfect. Sometimes we go on vacation and we put her in front of an iPad. What do you do?
6: Well, I just take the two smaller ones, I put them in front of the bigger one.
7: Oh.
1: All right. That's the bare knuckle round, everybody. It's time now for the firing line. In my hand, I have a list of questions on traveling with kids brought to you by the Jonathan Swift Family Travel Guide. The Gullivers travel with their kids. Canadian aviation regulations say if you're traveling with more than one child under the age of two, you're required to what? Sammy.
6: Have one of them checked into the cargo hold?
1: Please. Do not do that. Julie Kim.
7: Have both of them checked into the cargo hold.
1: Okay. All right. All right. That's how you do it. Have one adult passenger to accompany each infant. And then my producers wrote, i.e. one adult can't accompany two infants. Thanks. FamilyTraveler.com says if you're worried about your child wandering away and getting lost on vacation, you can buy yourself some peace of mind by doing what?
7: Ah.
1: Julie.
7: Same thing you do with my husband. Put them on a leash.
1: Incorrect. Sammy.
6: You could put a little air tag under their tongue.
1: You can buy yourself some peace of mind about your child wandering away and getting lost by writing your name and phone number on their forearm.
6: AirTag's definitely a better
1: AirTag
6: idea.
1: Seems better. That's the firing line, everybody. All right. It is almost that magical time when our Jubilee Place Theater audience places their votes. But first, here again to prove that when they travel with their kids, parents go from road warriors to road worriers. Let's hear again from Sammy Fareed.
6: Okay, look, traveling with kids is magical, okay? If your idea of magic is watching $9,000 disappear because someone's crying their paper straw has gone soggy, you don't actually get to see the world. You get to see bathrooms. Every landmark becomes, how far is this from the toilet? Every meal turns into, do you have any plain white rice? No sauce, no flavor, no joy, just rice. We flew 13 hours so my kids could eat like inmates. And without kids, you travel. With kids, you relocate your problems internationally. So if you're wondering whether to travel with kids, don't. Because without kids, you see the world. And with kids, the world sees you.
1: Oh my God. Buddy, funny, deep, true. All right, now, here to tell us why the joy of traveling with her kids allows her to go the extra mile, let's hear from Julie Kim.
7: All right, the biggest thing here is culture. Nothing says culture like asking, what's the Wi-Fi password in another language? All right. And speaking of culture, may I share, we took our daughter to France. They did not care for her. And I loved it. Someone else treated her like she wasn't special and it wasn't me. Oh my God. I was like, yes, humble her, s'il vous plaît. And this will prepare her when she grows up and is treated like crap as an adult in France. So is traveling with kids worth it? I say it is, because our daughter has promised to take us places when we're old, which is great because we're spending all our money taking her places now. Thank you very much.
1: Yeah. Julie Kim happily travels with kids. Sammy Farid is the opposite, and it's up to our audience to vote. By applause, who agreed with Julie's assertion that a journey of 1,000 miles happily begins with one baby step? Julie Kim. Okay. All right. Some worldly applause for Julie. And who agreed with Sammy that traveling with kids is nothing but a bumpy ride on a rocky road? Sammy Farid. Oh, my gosh. What a decisive victory. Winnipeg does not like children. The winner is Sammy Farid. Don't travel with your kids. Big hand for Sammy Farid and Julie Kim, everybody. Well, that's all for this week. I'm Steve Patterson saying to my daughters who travel with me a lot, keep practicing being adorable. You get free stuff. I'll argue with you again soon. Canada, good night.
5: The Debaters is created by Richard Side. This week's episode was produced by Nicole Callender, Chloe Edbrook, Dean Jenkinson, and Graham Clark. With continuity by Graham Clark, Diana Francis, and Gary Jones. Technical production by James Perella and Mae McKillop. Story editing by Gary Jones. With special thanks to Katie Ellen Humphreys, David Pride, and Emily Ferrier. 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
9: I'm Dr. Brian Goldman. This is White Coat Blackheart. Soccer, a.k.a. football, is the most popular sport in the world. And the FIFA World Cup is the most watched sporting event on the planet. Vancouver and Toronto have rolled out the red carpet. Our show this week is about a quieter form of drumming, the behind-the-scenes efforts by doctors in both cities to keep us safe from serious outbreaks and other public health threats. Dr. Michelle Murty is Toronto Public Health's Medical Officer of Health. Michelle, Brian Goldman here. I hope we can be on a first-name basis.
10: Of course, yeah. Really nice to meet you, Brian.
9: Are you a soccer fan?
10: You know, I'm not a soccer fan, but, you know, during FIFA, who's not a soccer fan?
9: This is not the first FIFA World Cup. Have you looked to the way public health units in other countries have handled previous World Cup events?
10: Yes, we've been preparing for this since almost 4 years now when we first found out that we were going to be a host city. We have looked at not just other FIFA World Cups, but other large mass gathering events for sporting. And Toronto's no stranger to that. We did host the Pan Am Games in 2015. So certainly that most recent experience locally here is something we've drawn on. But Olympics across the world, FIFA across the world, and other similar events are all things we're trying to learn from to make sure we're going to do as good a job as possible.
9: What lessons did you and others at Toronto Public Health learn from the Pan Am Games and other big events that are coming into effect these games?
10: We learned all the things about, you know, how to manage the volume of people coming into the city, how to improve our ability to really look at surveillance in terms of understanding what things are happening in the countries that people are coming from. You know, one of the advantages of FIFA is that we know what countries are coming to play games here. And we can get intelligence to say, you know, if the fans from those countries are also coming here, what are some of those risks that they might be bringing? You know, what's circulating in those countries that might increase that risk of importation to Toronto? So I think we're doing a little bit better job in that kind of surveillance because we do have better global surveillance in that respect. We also really looked at, you know, common things are common, and that things like foodborne outbreaks is probably one of our top priorities, because that is the kind of day-to-day public health event that we're likely to see during an event like this. And really, I think that that communication, that it's everything is about communication in this space, and that by being really prepared and connected with all of our partners, that's how we're getting on top of issues as soon as they arise, and that we are able to intervene before they become a problem.
9: Any memorable outbreaks at other events that might have lessons for this one?
10: You know, I don't know about outbreaks. We do know that they're infectious disease, and we have looked at the risk of infectious disease associated with mass gathering events. Certainly the things that pass very easily between people, especially in a respiratory or airborne manner, are the things that we're the most concerned about. So something like measles is one of the top of our list to say, you know, the most infectious communicable disease that we have. But other large scale events, things like the Hajj, we've seen things like meningitis outbreaks to be concerned about. More routine things like foodborne illness outbreaks is something that's top of mind for us. We do have experience with large outbreaks associated with summertime events. Cronut Burger of the CNE is something that comes to mind as a recent event for Toronto.
11: The CNE vendor blamed for 223 cases of food poisoning reopened today. But Cronut Burgers were off the menu. It comes as Toronto Public Health identifies the ingredient behind the illnesses, the maple bacon jam.
10: And then things that maybe don't show up until a little bit later, like sexually transmitted infections, are also top of mind for us, and thinking about how can we prevent the things that might occur during the games but may not be identified until, you know, even days and weeks later.
9: Given the increased risk of measles, how has Toronto Public Health beefed up disease monitoring for that and other threats?
10: We have been turning up the juice on all of our regular surveillance methods. So things like our disease reports, making sure we have those open lines of connection with our hospital partners, with our primary care partners, who are the most likely first places that somebody with any kind of infectious disease will show up and present with symptoms, make sure that they're going to be able to report to us, tell us about those cases. What we have also implemented is additional wastewater testing. So routinely across the city, we have wastewater testing for COVID, influenza, and respiratory syncytial virus. And we look at that year round, and that'll continue through the games. During the games, we've also implemented additional wastewater testing specifically around the FanFest site, around the stadium, and around the Centennial Trading Center. We're going to try to collect samples between 3 and 5 times a week as available. And we'll also get a little bit faster turnaround on that testing, hopefully having results within a day or two after results are collected. So we'll have pretty real-time information about, you know, is there a risk? What we're testing for in this additional wastewater is norovirus, measles, and mpox. And we really chose those three intentionally because it's things that we would react to if we saw a signal. We would know how we're going to communicate. We're going to know what we're going to step up in terms of inspections of food safety. We saw norovirus or increasing vaccine clinics availability for measles or mpox if we saw that in the wastewater as well.
9: What do we know? What's the concern regarding mpox and a FIFA World Cup event?
10: So mpox is something we've had now for, you know, since about 2022. We've seen pretty consistent ongoing cases. Sometimes we'll see a little bit more, sometimes we'll see a bit less. The typical mpox that we are seeing, continue to see in the city, is a type 2 mpox. And that's what we've seen generally in North America. And so we don't have a lot of cases now, but we do have some. But it's a time that people are going to be enjoying themselves. You know, FIFA also coincides with Pride, lots of other festivals and events, lots of other reasons people are coming to the city. We want people to have a good time and enjoy themselves. But certainly we're being reminded that this is a potential risk that you can prevent by getting fully vaccinated against mpox as well. Along those lines, we do have the Condom TO campaign. If you haven't seen them yet, we have 6 very fun condom designs, soccer-inspired designs, to help celebrate FIFA in the city, as well as Pride and lots of other things that are happening in the city as well. And that's also a really important way to prevent sexually transmitted infections over this period.
9: I want to move to food safety. You've already mentioned norovirus. Food safety can be a major concern at these kinds of mass gatherings. You know, I gather there is... an attempt to have licensed food preparers following specific guidelines. Can you tell us about that?
10: Yeah, well, one of the legacy projects that we actually implemented for FIFA through Toronto Public Health is a new food safety portal. So all vendors of who are going to be selling in and around the games have to register through our food safety portal. And that'll make it a little bit easier for us to keep track of where everybody's operating, how they're operating, and that we've had that pre-inspection with them to make sure that they understand food safety and will be delivering food in a safe manner during the games as they're selling.
9: Of course, we're having this conversation in Toronto. How closely are you working with your colleagues in Vancouver on this event?
10: We've been in very close contact with Vancouver. We're trying to do a lot of things in parallel. You know, they've had experience with their Olympics. We've had experience with the Pan Am. So trying to share notes about how we're approaching the event. They have, you know, each city has its own nuances. And I think we have our own little pieces that we're trying to work together and learn what to do. I will say they've gotten a little bit jealous of our condom campaign just because they wish they had thought about it too. But we're generally working very closely, as we are with many of the host cities. So there are a lot of working groups where we're connected with all of the host cities, comparing notes and working together to make sure we're meeting those requirements. And also on the wastewater, there is a wastewater collaborative. So all of the cities that are looking at doing that additional wastewater testing like we are, have been meeting and comparing, you know, what are we doing? What are we learning about this?
9: Are there any measures in Vancouver that you're interested in adopting in Toronto?
10: You know, I think that we looked at a couple of things that they're looking at. You know, they had some different kind of messaging that we've been trying to share notes on around things like harm reduction. You know, we know that's an issue in both cities in terms of other kinds of substance use that are happening. So we certainly looked at some of their products around things like how to have safer messaging around alcohol consumption or other substance use happening in and around the games that we're trying to share and leverage as well.
9: Thinking about, you know, both Vancouver and Toronto, I'm thinking about the fact that fentanyl is these days is laced with methamphetamine, xylazine, other sedating substances that can complicate the treatment of an overdose and the treatment of withdrawal. What are you doing during these games to monitor those risks?
10: Yeah, it's a really challenging time for us. You know, we're actually having potentially less surveillance. So, across the city of Toronto, we had 10 supervised consumption sites at the beginning of 2025. We lost 5 of them in March of 2025. And as of June 13th, we 2 additional sites will be closing in the city of Toronto. And those are 2 sites where drug testing was occurring. So with the closure of those sites and with less drug testing available, we still do have a few places that we are able to collect samples that people provide to be able to see what is in the drug supply and get information that, like the fact that methamphetamine is in about 80% of substances that people think are fentanyl. That's all going to get reduced. We're going to have less surveillance during this time period, just when we actually really need to know more about what's happening there. But that's certainly something we're keeping a very close eye on.
12: Besides Canada, the U.S. and Mexico are also hosting the FIFA World Cup. Between June 11th and July 19th, more than 6 million people are expected to travel to and across the 3 host countries. You're listening to White Coat Black Heart. This week, what Toronto and Vancouver public health officials are doing to keep Canadians and visitors safe from health threats during the World Cup. Dr. Michelle Murty, Toronto's Medical Officer of Health, told us what health threats she's keeping an eye on. We sent White Coat producer Andrea Belmire to find out what people are doing to stay healthy while enjoying the games.
13: I've got water and I'm wearing short shorts and I have a fan that my friend's bringing. So we're going to be fanning ourselves throughout the games and hopefully we're in the shaded area. So I'm really hoping for that.
14: I'll drink some spare water or stay in the shadows, you know.
15: Just drink a lot of water, electrolytes, stay hydrated, eat a banana. But yeah, this is a typical summer day for us, so.
16: Expecting 300,000 plus people into the city. You know, the environment is going to be party mode. There's going to be alcohol, so it makes sense to have condoms available.
12: The condoms that Toronto Public Health is distributing are emblazoned with 6 soccer-inspired designs, which makes me wonder just what special things health officials in Vancouver have in store. Dr. Mark Lisician is Deputy Chief Medical Health Officer with Vancouver Coastal Health.
9: I hear that you folks in BC were envious of Toronto's soccer-themed condoms that are being distributed during the World Cup games. Did Vancouver end up getting their own supply?
17: That wasn't something that we had planned to do. We didn't have budget to do it. There's lots of free condoms available in Vancouver at all of our harm reduction sites. So we just,
18: they're just not soccer themed.
17: They're just not soccer themed. We didn't think that was necessary. I don't know if you walk around Vancouver now, though, you'll see the biggest soccer ball in the world at Science World, how the geodesic dome has been turned into a FIFA soccer ball. So, you know, we have that.
18: Well, what do you have here that Toronto might envy?
17: Well, I think
18: besides the giant soccer ball.
17: Well, I mean, we were happy that we got an extra game, you know, one more game than Toronto did in a sort of later kind of round of the tournament. And I think, you know, we've had pretty favorable reviews from places like the New York Times and Sports Illustrated recently, kind of noting that Vancouver is the kind of top venue for watching World Cup games because of the location of the stadium right in downtown Vancouver.
18: All right, let's talk shop. What are some of the unique public health challenges in trying to mount like a surveillance, a protective response to a World Cup type event?
17: I mean, I think the big challenge with this event is this World Cup is different than anyone that has been held before. You know, it's in, I think, 16 host cities, 3 countries. So, you know, that does create some challenges. And there's no one body, I guess, other than FIFA, that's kind of trying to hold that all together. You know, and FIFA's priority is obviously not public health. So that's been a bit of a challenge with this event. So, you know, we've tried to reach out to some of our kind of partner cities like Toronto, like Seattle, like the West Coast of the United States to make sure that we are connected to those public health jurisdictions. You know, we're already connected to them to some degree, but that our planning was connected to them.
18: How are you feeling about these games from a public health perspective?
17: Well, I think we're feeling pretty good. You know, we conducted an all-hazards risk assessment with the Integrated Safety and Security Unit, and it did raise some public health issues. We conducted a public health risk assessment with our provincial partner, the BC CDC. But the things that really highlighted were kind of the risks that we already know about and largely risks that we're already managing, you know. It's possible measles could be imported in the middle of this event. We've had multiple importations of measles over the last couple of years, and actually they've not resulted in big community transmission in Vancouver. So that could happen again. You know, we're watching the emerging situation around Ebola. We knew that was an unlikely scenario, but because it's high consequence, you know, we wanted to dust off our plans for high threat pathogens.
18: What kind of presence will Vancouver Coastal Health have at BC Place during the 7 games here?
17: Well, hopefully not too much. You know, we do have health inspectors that issue permits for food services, and they work with BC Place on an ongoing basis. The stadium is going to be full for these events, and so, you know, they're making sure that all the food services that are not normally, you know, active are now ready to go. And so, you know, there's also a concern around heat, and, you know, normally BC Place has the stadium open, but they're going to have it closed, so the health inspectors will be taking some temperature measurements as well, just making sure that, you know, that the plans that they have are working for the kind of public health context.
18: You mentioned heat emergencies. What are the unique challenges in trying to guard or protect visitors and Vancouverites against a heat emergency during a World Cup event?
17: Well, the biggest risks for a heat event here in Vancouver are not visitors. It's the local residents. That's who died during our heat dome. You know, it's seniors who live alone in apartment buildings that got very hot overnight for multiple days.
19: The heat wave smashed dozens of records in BC over the weekend. Dangerous temperatures that have many scrambling to stay cool.
17: You know, when FIFA looked at the risk of heat during the World Cup, Vancouver was on the bottom of the list, because even when we have a heat event, it's actually not that hot here. We're just not accustomed to it. So, you know, it's been trying to help the organizers understand that if there is a big heat event here, you know, it's going to be the residents of Vancouver that are at risk. So continue to deploy your heat response plans, open the cooling centers in the community, you know, do those things. Don't divert the resources to the World Cup, because if people start showing up at the hospital because of this heat event, well, that's going to decrease its responsiveness to whatever happens at the World Cup. So, you know, it's sort of about balancing our response to the community so that the health system is available if the World Cup needs it.
18: What would you say are some of the unique potential risks in Vancouver that may be less of a problem in Toronto?
17: I mean, honestly, I think the risks are kind of similar. You know, we are probably more likely to have a wildfire smoke event here during the World Cup, you know, just because we have more forest fires that burn here in British Columbia, and then the smoke tends to stay here. Although I think Toronto has been affected previously by wildfire smoke that comes from, you know, BC and Alberta. Yeah. So, you know, it's hard to say the way it's going to go, but that's one that probably we're maybe a little bit more at risk for. But a lot of the other things, it's very similar, you know, like the communicable diseases that we could have, that they could have, are pretty similar. You know, these terrorism related risks, pretty similar. These mass casualty kind of risks, pretty similar. Heat, you know, it's definitely hotter in Toronto than it is here, but we're less acclimatized than they are and stuff. So, you know, it's hard to say.
18: So is public health's role, is the medical officer of health's role to advise, not to rule, not to make decisions? Is that up to FIFA?
17: I think it depends. You know, we have the power to rule if we need to use it. But in general, that's not our goal. In general, our goal, you know, is to advise and have people know who we are and listen to our advice and, you know, make an alternate plan or make modifications to their events. And if we're happy with how they're doing that, then we're going to work with them and we'll give them more advice. And if we're not happy, then we have to start kind of progressing up the ladder of enforcement. And, you know, ultimately we can issue orders. And as we saw during the pandemic, events can be canceled and things like that. So things can happen, but it's a pretty unusual situation where stuff like that is going to happen. And that's why we've been very happy to be involved in the planning the whole way, because we want to really understand this event, understand all the planning that's happening, understand all the mitigation measures that are going into place so that we will never have to cancel an event. And also so that event organizers know us and so that they can understand, you know, our position and things like that. So, you know, I think it'd be very unlikely we'd have to cancel it, you know.
18: You've already said that you're concerned with the supply of toxic drugs in this region. It's a huge public health concern, and the risks are, you know, the danger is high. What are you doing that's different during FIFA to warn the public, warn potential visitors?
17: Well, I mean, I still think that the biggest risk around substances is around legal substances, alcohol. You know, alcohol is going to cause much bigger problems for the World Cup than toxic drugs. But toxic drugs are a risk, and they might be a risk that people traveling here are not familiar with. So, you know, we've tried to get people familiar with that risk. But ultimately, similar to heat, the people that are most at risk of this are local residents. Largely what we've been doing is awareness, and we want them to also be aware of, you know, what are the harm reduction tools and programs that are available here. You know, where can you get fentanyl test strips? Where can you get a naloxone kit? Where are our supervised consumption sites and overdose prevention sites? So, you know, we're not really doing things different. It's more about, I think, awareness and making sure people, you know where the resources are. The people that are traveling here for the World Cup, these are not the most vulnerable people. You know, these are people with resources to buy expensive tickets, to travel across borders to get here. They're people who can read messages and then make decisions for themselves.
18: Dr. Murthy actually said that she was concerned that during the World Cup, that resources, there may not be the same level of resources to monitor and deal with the toxic drug crisis that there would be under ordinary circumstances. Is that an issue here?
17: I don't think so. I mean, our main way of monitoring the toxic drug supply, you know, is through our community drug checking programs where people are submitting samples and we get to see what's in them. Those are going to continue just like they did before. You know, we monitor overdose events in the community, you know, 911 calls, emergency room visits, deaths reported by the coroner. We're still monitoring all of that here, and all of our harm reduction services are operating with the same hours. So, you know, we're aware that FIFA is happening, but we're also in a public health emergency, and we're not going to stop our response to that just because FIFA is happening.
18: I'm thinking about the Lapu Lapu Day

0: high in terms of health events, you know. People have vehicles and they can use them for nefarious purposes and people can get hurt. And so that was actually the scenario that we practiced in the final exercise. You know, that was one of the health scenarios. We discovered during that event that, you know, the healthcare system had a lot of capacity for those patients. You know, they didn't all take them to one hospital. They took them to seven hospitals. And as a result, even though the hospitals were all relatively full, they could accommodate those patients in their operating rooms, in their ICUs. And it actually wasn't very difficult for the health system to kind of absorb even a large event like that. But there was difficulty coordinating between the sites. And there was difficulty reuniting family members with their loved ones because it took a while to figure out, well, what site did your loved one go to? And who is your loved one? And who do we even have at this one site? So this sort of family reunification has been identified as an issue, and basically some plans were developed for developing these family information and support centers like leading up to FIFA. And so now we have a better plan for that. We also have a better plan for how to exchange information with the police. And so we now have an agreement between police and the various and the health system basically about what information can be shared and how rapidly it can be shared and what needs to be held back and go through other systems. So I think those are two areas that we recognize didn't work well during the Lapu Lapu Day event. And there's been a lot of planning to improve that. And so if it happens again, I think we'll be better positioned.
1: Do you think that's the major thing that you've learned during this planning process that will stick in your mind and stick in everybody's plans once these games are over? Or are there other lessons that you're learning as you go that you think can be applied in the future?
0: I mean, I think it's too soon to say. The planning we did is very similar to other work we do, you know, working with your partners, describing your roles and responsibilities and thinking of scenarios and getting ready with how to respond to them. But, you know, during the event, we're going to see what happens. And, you know, invariably something will happen that's a bit different than what we assumed would happen or how we assumed it would play out. And that will challenge the system. And, you know, and then there's going to be all kinds of learning. But it's hard to say what that's going to be now. I mean, and it may be that we don't have an event like that in the health system. And that would obviously that would be great. But so it's a little bit too soon, I would say, to tell like what we're going to learn.
1: Is that what public health success looks like for you when it comes to the FIFA World Cup, that nothing happens? It's the Seinfeld of mass gatherings?
0: I mean, I think when public health works well, you know, people don't realize that things happen because, you know, little things happen, but we manage them and it's sort of, you know, under the radar. But obviously, the world is complicated and we can have complex events and things can happen. And then all of a sudden people become very aware of public health. And, you know, we saw that during the pandemic. So hopefully we don't have any kind of scenario that gets us, you know, in the spotlight like that during these games. But if it happens, you know, the system has to respond.
1: The thing about public health is that you'll know they've done a good job if you hear nothing from them during the World Cup. Let's hope so. That's our show this week. And that wraps up another season of White Coat Black Arc. As always, if you want to reach us, our email address is whitecoat@cbc.ca. All summer long, we'll be replaying some of our favorite shows. And The Current will be airing our most popular episodes of The Dose. White Coat Black Art was produced this week by Stephanie Dubois with help from Andrea Belmare, Samir Chabra, and Jennifer Warren. Our digital producer is Philip Drost, and our senior producer is Colleen Ross. I'm Brian Goldman, and I'm proud to bring you stories from the Canadian side of the gurney. See you next week.
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6: Romance hit maker Carly Fortune's new book, Our Perfect Storm, arrives along with a TV adaptation of her blockbuster breakout. We catch up with Carly in the center of her perfect storm to talk about the books that made her.

0: This is CBC News. It's 2 o'clock. Good afternoon. I'm Blair Sanderson. Here's what's making news right now. The recently brokered Iran-U.S. peace deal is facing new challenges. Iran's Joint Military Command has announced that it has closed the Strait of Hormuz yet again. They are saying this is in response to Israel's breach of the ceasefire in Lebanon. The U.S. military is saying 55 ships traveled through the strait today, carrying 17 million barrels of oil. CBC's Anna Cunningham has the latest from London.
1: Iran saying it's closed the Strait of Hormuz. Remember, we're less than a week since the U.S. President Donald Trump declared a deal was done with Iran. Iran's Revolutionary Guard Corps is saying the Strait of Hormuz is closed to all vessels. So that means all those boats, tankers, container vessels that have been stuck for more than 100 days hoping to get through are now seemingly blocked again. It's also warning any approaching vessels that their security will be at risk. And Iran is citing Israeli actions in Lebanon for this move, saying also U.S. violations of a ceasefire commitment. We have seen heavy fighting in southern Lebanon, certainly on Friday and also continuing today. The Israeli forces saying that they are responding to Hezbollah fire overnight and also responding, they said, on Friday to the killing of four Israeli soldiers. Anna Cunningham, CBC News, London.
0: In Nova Scotia, there's an increase in at least one tick-borne illness this year. Vet clinics are seeing more cases of anaplasmosis. It's caused by deer and brown dog ticks. At a clinic in East Hants, anaplasmosis is surpassing the number of positive tests for Lyme disease. Cassidy Wenzel says her dog was recently diagnosed with anaplasmosis after she noticed her dog was limping.
2: Thankfully, she is 85% recovered. When she overdoes it, she still ends up limping because the anaplasmosis never truly goes away, at least not the damage that it did while it was living in her body.
0: Vet clinics recommend pet owners get their animals tested regularly. Officials on PEI are asking islanders to keep an eye out for a rare reptile, the smooth green snake. Last year, over 20 reliable sightings were reported. Now experts want to know if the population is growing or shrinking. Julie Lynn Zahovich is a forest conservation specialist with PEI's Forest, Fish and Wildlife Division.
3: We did do our own monitoring last year in partnership with the Morrell River Watershed Cooperative. We ran 180 surveys and we only had 3 detections despite our great effort. So really those opportunistic submissions by the public were the best way that we collected data about the species last year.
0: The snakes are bright green and usually found in grassy areas. Videos, photos can be submitted to PEI's Wildlife Division through their Facebook page, email, or by phone. The federal government's Canada Strong Pass is back for the second year. It gives people free admission or discounts on things like national parks and museums. Sheehan Desjardins reports.
4: I used it quite a few times last year.
5: Tyler Sary, traveling across Canada in his van. He expects to use the Canada Strong Pass even more this summer. It gives people free entry to national parks and historic sites. Discounts, too, on camping, museums, and via rail. Launched by the feds in 2025, part of the goal? Make exploring the country more accessible. Not everyone is looking forward to the boost in visitors, though. Mayor of Banff, Corey DeMano, says after record visitation last year,
6: there's already a feeling of our road network and parking lots being full. We can only handle so much.
5: She's hoping government considers tweaking the pass. But for now, travelers like Sary aren't wasting any time visiting all the places they can. Sheehan Desjardins, CBC News, Toronto.
0: And Canadian midfielder Ismaël Koné is recovering from surgery on his leg, broken during Thursday's World Cup match in Vancouver when he was tackled by a Qatari player. The injury overshadowed Canada's stunning 6-0 win over Qatar. Koné is expected to make a full recovery, but will miss the rest of the World Cup. Quick look at the weather forecast now. We're seeing scattered showers across much of the Maritimes, particularly along the Fundy coast and in northern and eastern Nova Scotia. In those areas, through the afternoon, we could see up to 15 millimeters of rain. Just scattered showers elsewhere this afternoon. Pretty warm. Highs between 15 and 22 degrees. Tomorrow, temperatures around the same with a chance of showers in the afternoon. And that's the news for the Maritimes.
7: Hey, If you're looking for a book to read and sink into, I've got you.
8: I think that this story has had the biggest influence on my writing.
9: From my work, I think I can only make bad things manifest.
10: It feels hinky, and guess what? It hinky. Yeah.
7: We don't have to define hinky. Carly Fortune and her sun-kissed romances pretty well own the summer. She's been a hit maker right out of the gate. And as she brings the world her latest romance read, she comes to the studio to talk to me about the books that shaped her. And in our second half, the mystery panel weighs in with their suspense suggestions for your summer reading.
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7: I'm Antonia Michael Downing. Welcome to The Next Chapter. Our Perfect Storm is the title of Carly Fortune's new book, and it's also a pretty good description of the last couple of months of her life. Mm-hmm. You know, all good, though, in addition to this new novel. Her debut novel has been turned into a TV series that's hit Amazon Prime this month. Yay. It's called Every Year After. Also, her PEI romance called This Summer Will Be Different is also on its way to TV. Now, suffice it to say, a lot has been written about the books this woman has written, but we called her in today because we were interested in the books that shaped who Carly Fortune is as a writer and as a person. And to that end, she's sitting across from me, ready to dish the tea. Welcome, Carly Fortune, to The Next Chapter.
8: Thank you.
7: So there's been a lot of talk about, and I love this, I love a good tagline. So the swoon boon is what it's being called.
8: Okay.
7: Referring to, of course, the huge boon in to publishers with romance being so just an international sensation, mm-hmm. as are you and Rachel Reed.
8: Yeah.
7: And I was curious, though, going back to when you were writing, when you first started out in secret writing your first book.
8: Yeah.
7: How big did you allow yourself to dream back then?
8: Oh, that's such a good question. When I started writing my first book, it was the pandemic. It was the summer of 2020. And my dream was to show myself that I could write a book. That was the extent of it. I'd been working as a journalist for 15 years at the time, and I wanted to do something creative for myself. And I had always wanted to write a book. And I didn't intend to publish it when I started writing. I certainly wouldn't have imagined how my career would turn out as an author.
7: Mm-hmm.
8: So that it was kind of a small dream. It was to write a book.
7: Yeah, I love that. I love when big things in the world start with sort of a personal goal for yourself, just and almost out of frustration.
8: Oh,
7: yeah,
8: definitely.
7: I hear
8: out
7: that
8: of frustration.
7: A lot.
8: Yes, yeah. Absolutely.
7: Amazing. So, one of the hallmarks that have been so attractive of your books for international readers are your Canadian settings.
8: Yes.
7: So, I want to talk about Tofino specifically in Our Perfect Storm.
8: Mm-hmm.
7: But in general, why do you think international readers love Canadian settings so much?
8: I think readers want to be transported, and Canada is so beautiful. Like our, you know, cottage country, the East Coast, the West Coast, there's so many places I haven't explored yet in my books. And readers, what I hope readers experience is that they feel like they've taken a vacation to these places in Canada. And I think, you know, whether you're reading on a beach or whether you're in your apartment, you do feel like you're there. And I hope that they have kind of a sensory experience so that they can smell and see and feel the book. They can taste the book.
7: Mm-hmm.
8: And I think that these real places keep these stories, these really emotional, sweeping love stories grounded. You feel like you're snooping on real people.
7: So the realness of the landscape gives, you know, quite frankly, a lot of Canadians, as you know, they don't travel to other regions in Canada. It's amazing to me how many people in Alberta have been to Mexico, but not Quebec.
8: Absolutely. It's been fun seeing readers travel to the destinations in the books, readers from Canada and outside of Canada. But one of the things that I found so incredible, when I was on book tour last year in Toronto, a woman told me that she never considered traveling within Canada until she read my books. And then she had been everywhere that the books had been set and was now planning to move to Prince Edward Island because she loved it so much. And I think we don't always do the best job of appreciating what we have. And I've been describing Tofino to a friend recently because she travels all over the world. And I said, you have to go to Tofino.
7: Yeah.
8: It doesn't feel like Canada. It's not the Canada you think you know.
7: Yeah. Like, I think that's the thing. We think that, you know, I think it's a normal thing to think that the where you're from is boring.
8: Totally.
7: But actually, I mean, in books, we actually have this very... we have such a beautiful, diverse country. I remember, like, my first view of Canada was the prairies, and I thought it was so beautiful, how big the sky is and how just wide open it felt. It really speaks to you in really powerful ways. And I love what you said, that the landscape grounds the very, you know, all the airy and uplifting sort of elements of the romance is grounded in a real tangible material place.
8: Yeah.
7: Why set the new novel in Tofino?
8: Oh, that's a great question. I lived on Vancouver Island for a year after university. I lived in Victoria, BC, and I traveled to Tofino twice while I was there. It was unlike any place I'd ever seen. And I grew up in Australia, so that part of the Pacific, those beaches are very different from the beaches of Tofino. The way the rainforest smashes into the beach was unreal. The majesty of the place, I struggled to describe it. I hope that I did it justice, but it really stuck with me. And it's very moody, and the way that the fog descends in the evening and doesn't lift until later in the morning, and you see the people walking down the beach and they look like ghosts. I felt like it was on the edge of the world, and you kind of are.
7: You are. You pretty much are.
8: You are when you're in Tofino. And when I started writing, I knew I wanted to set a book there. I knew I wanted to set a book on Prince Edward Island and one in Tofino. And I was just waiting for a story that felt dramatic enough to fit the drama of the landscape. And that's what Our Perfect Storm is.
7: Wow. You heard it here, folks. You heard it here first. Carly Fortune's Our Perfect Storm, magisterial. Let's talk about the books that wrote you.
8: Let's do it.
7: So what's first on your list?
8: Okay, the first one we're going to talk about is Flowers in the Attic by V.C. Andrews.
7: Oh my goodness. You see, you're taking me back to being a teenager. My stepmom was reading that book. I remember the cover of it. I totally remember the cover of it. So it's like 50 years old. When did you first read it?
8: I think I was in sixth grade. And I remember at the time, V.C. Andrews novels were all over the grocery store. And it was those covers that were so, they had the little peephole that you could see one face in this hole. And if you opened the flap, you would see the whole family portrait.
7: Oh my goodness.
8: It's divine.
7: Yes.
8: And I had a friend who gave me the novel, and she had older sisters. So it was her older sister's novel that I read in about sixth grade. And it was pretty risque for a sixth grader. I loved it. And it started me, I went on a big V.C. Andrews kick throughout grade school. I read every single book that was in the library in Barry's Bay. I think it's such a, I reread it as an adult. It's actually beautifully written. The descriptions are unreal. You know, you have this, it's about, for anybody who doesn't know, it's about a group of four siblings, an older brother and sister and a younger brother and sister who their father dies and their mother takes them to live with her wealthy parents with the promise that, you know, her father doesn't know about them. And so she has to kind of warm her father up to meeting these children. And so for the time being, they have to be hidden away in the mansion, and the attic of the mansion becomes their kind of playground. But they're actually kind of trapped there and tortured by their grandmother. And the description of the attic and what they do to make the attic feel more whimsical, these paper flowers that they create, that description stayed with me for decades. And I started writing what was my longest novel to date before I began writing Every Summer After, which was definitely B.C. Andrews inspired. Fanfic.
7: Yeah. So is it fair to say that your Carly Fortune as a writer began with this book?
8: Absolutely. 100%. Yes, it did.
7: Amazing.
8: Yes.
7: Okay. So that is Flowers in the Attic by B.C. Andrews. Yeah. What's next on your life in books, Carly Fortune?
8: So next is a book called Tomorrow, When the War Began. And this is by John Marsden. I always want to say James Marsden, but that is the actor, and it's no relation that I know of. John Marsden is an Australian author. And this was the first in a series of, I believe, 7 books. And I read it, I grew up partially in Australia. When I lived there from the time I was 3 until I was about 8. And my grandmother sent me this book when I was I would have been a young teenager, I think, when she sent me the first book. And I devoured it. And it is about a group of 4 teenagers in Australia. They live in a farming community. They go camping in the bush. And when they return, their community has been taken over by a hostile foreign military presence. And they're being kept at the fairground because this has been the agricultural fair weekend. And it's about how these teenagers survive in the bush and how they are trying to take their town back and rescue their families.
7: Come on, teens. Wow.
8: Yeah.
7: So they're under siege. They're pushing back. Mm-hmm.
8: They're guerrilla tactics.
7: Wow.
8: And then, of course, there's romance within the group and different friendship dynamics that are altering. Right. And it was the first time I became just obsessed with a series of novels. And there was a boy who lived across the street from my grandmother. His name was Matt Day. And he would send me every book once it came out. So because he was also obsessed with them.
7: Wow.
8: So I would, wait every year for the new book in the series.
7: That's so exciting.
8: It's so exciting. And I think the thing that really stuck with me on that one, and I've reread it so many times, is the description of the bush. And I love nature writing. Mm-hmm. And when I first started writing, I felt like that was the thing I was good at.
7: Wow. So this was one sort of a beginning of your writing style and your writing themes.
8: Yes. The setting, the really grounding the story, the descriptions of, the trees and the rocks and the stream, a bug skittering across the water of the stream. It was just so vivid to me. It felt like I was there.
7: Right. So immersive.
8: Immersive. Exactly.
7: Oh, I love this. Okay. So that's Tomorrow When the War Began by John Marsden.
8: John, not James.
7: Not James. what's number 3 on your list, Carly?
8: Okay. The third one is Anne of Green Gables.
7: Hey.
8: By Lucy Maud Montgomery.
7: Yeah.
8: I think that this story, it has had the biggest influence on my writing. It's both the book, which is so wonderful. I know you read it. I would have been maybe 10. I would say I have a beautiful version that my mom bought me when we lived in Australia, but I'm not sure if I read it as young as 8. I might have not picked it up until we came to Canada. So maybe I was around 10, and it has beautiful, beautiful illustrations in it. And the watching Anne fall in love with Prince Edward Island through the pages of that book really stuck with me. And I think the story has so much modern relevance, and especially to the stories I tell. It's about a girl and a woman who is finding herself, who is messy, who makes mistakes. Mm. It's about found family. It's about setting, absolutely. It's about friendship. There's a romance that is spectacular. And of course, the adaptations, the 1980s films that the CBC did were, I watched them, I don't know how many times.
7: Iconic.
8: Iconic. Yeah. One of the greatest adaptations of all time, yeah. I would say. And I was desperate to get to Prince Edward Island. And when I finally did, I was in my early 20s, and I just felt like I saw Anne and Gilbert everywhere.
7: Everywhere, yeah.
8: Everywhere.
7: You know, the thing that always struck me about Anne is that, you know, she's incredibly observant.
8: Yes.
7: Incredibly descriptive, like she's a savant with language, like, yes. She's always naming everything, she's always imagining everything. And I thought, you know, I thought that Anne is like an iconic childhood for any writer.
8: Yes.
7: Because yes. Those are all the things, isn't it?
8: Yeah, yeah.
7: But landscape and Lucy Maud, like we started talking about, yes. Grounding, yes. Your stories in landscape.
8: Yes.
7: As kind of like the terra firma that we can then build everything on top of.
8: Yes.
7: Is first of all, is Lucy Maud an influence for that? And second of all, is Lucy Maud particularly an influence for the book you said in PEI?
8: Oh, yeah. I mean, she is such a beautiful writer of nature and landscape. And you see it through Anne's eyes, but you also can tell how much Lucy Maud Montgomery loved Prince Edward Island and nature, mm-hmm. and how places really sat in her heart. And that story, that Anne story, was definitely an influence on The Summer Will Be Different. And in fact, there's a lot of Easter eggs in the book. A lot of the characters, they love the movie, they love the book. They go to Green Gables Heritage House. Mm-hmm. The main character is named Lucy. And it was...
7: Unabashedly fangirling.
8: Like, unabashedly. And I think what was so fun about that is because PEI is so well known around the world for this... You know, Anne and Gilbert is such a chaste love story. And so setting a contemporary romance on the island that was like pretty, some of it's a bit steamy, was so fun.
7: Yeah.
8: And it was, it's such a dream to be able to shoot there and just put a modern lens on this place that, you know, it's not the island of Anne and Gilbert anymore.
7: Has it changed?
8: I would hope so.
7: Yeah, it's changed a bit.
8: I hope so.
7: So I'm getting this, we're getting this vibe of young Carly, young reading Carly, and the prevalence of description.
8: Yes.
7: The prevalence of landscape and being outside in nature and the vividness and the immersiveness, yeah. But also the young, plucky children.
8: Yes.
7: Seems to be a feature.
8: Yes, that's so true.
7: What's the last book on your list? Where are you going to take us?
8: Okay, so this is taking us right to my 30s. So this book is called 7 Days in June, and it's by Tia Williams. Tia is one of my favorite authors, certainly one of my top three favorite romance authors. 7 Days in June, I read when I was writing my second novel, Meet Me at the Lake, which was told in kind of a now and then structure, as is 7 Days in June. And it is about, it's this very emotional story about teenagers who spend a very tumultuous week together and then completely lose touch. Except now he is a famous literary author. She is a famous romance author of, I believe it's a vampire romance series. And they reunite at a book event. And he's kind of this you know, esteemed recluse, and she is the opposite. I would say big fandom, and it takes place in the Black literary community of New York, and Tia does such a wonderful job writing characters who are very complex, very emotional stories, while also making you laugh and cry and your chest aches. And she also really does setting work well. You just feel like you're with her characters. And every book that she writes, she's like an auto-buy author for me.
7: Wow.
8: And I think what I...
7: Auto-buy
8: author.
7: I love this. We coining phrases out here on the next chapter with Carly Fortune. And so this is a book that sort of sets sort of the literary world, like the serious literary world against the romance literary world, which is something that's actually, those conversations happen a lot these days.
8: Do.
7: So
8: they
7: I'm
8: do.
7: Wondering, do you have a favorite literary book as well? I'm curious.
8: Ooh, gosh.
7: I'm putting you on the spot right now.
8: Well, do we consider Ann Patchett literary?
7: Absolutely.
8: Because Tom Lake is probably one of my favorite books, you know, recent books. It is so full of heart.
7: What do you mean when you say heart?
8: Well, it's a story of it's about a mother and her daughters during the pandemic. They're on their family cherry farm. Everybody's stuck together. They're trying to pick the cherries for the season. But it's also about her telling the story to her daughters that they have asked for time and time again about her year at Tom Lake, which is a rep theater company, where she played opposite a man who is now one of the most famous movie stars in the world, and her romance with this man. And so she's telling the story of her young acting days and her romance with this actor to her, while also... In the present time, it's her husband and her daughters at this cherry farm. And it's about family. It's about a life well lived. It's treats all of its characters with such empathy. And it feels so, I cried. It feels so cozy. It's beautiful. The audiobook is read by Meryl Streep. So,
7: okay.
8: I've listened to it. I've read it. It's one I'll go back to when I both want to feel how enormously good writing can be, but also feel comforted.
7: Wow.
8: Yeah.
7: Carly Fortune is the author of the new novel, Our Perfect Storm. And the book she discussed today can be found on our website, cbc.ca/books. It's been an honor and such a joy talking to you today.
8: This has been so fun. Thank you for having me.
7: Thank you for being here.

Hi, my name is Tia Wood, and I first got into reading probably when I was really young in grade school. I read a lot of fantasy novels and stuff. This book that I want to talk about is called Five Little Indians by Michelle Good. And this book follows five kids that have spent years in residential school and got released when they were teenagers. And it follows them after they were let go. And now they're expected to integrate back into society after being ripped away from everything that they knew, their culture, their parents, their people, their community. And this book really hit home for me as an Indigenous person, but also as an Indigenous person that is the daughter of two residential school survivors. And I just think it's such a tragic but beautiful, beautiful book. And I just encourage you guys to go check it out. It's a classic.

That was Tia Wood from the Satellite Cree Nation with Sage My Soul. Tia is a 2026 youth recipient of an Inspire Award celebrating Indigenous excellence. The awards air on CBC on June 21st. I am Antonio Michael Downing, and you're listening to The Next Chapter on CBC Radio 1.

0: summertime and mystery reading, it's a tried and true pairing. So, if you like some suspense and tension this time of year, I mean, strictly on the page, of course, our mystery panel has got you covered. They are Angela Misery, the author of the Portia Adams Adventure Series. She's with me here in Toronto. And Sam Weeb is in Vancouver. He's the author of the Wakeland Detective Series. Hello to you both. Welcome back.
1: Hello, hello.
2: Thank you so much for having me.
0: Every time. Love it. So we're going to jump right in here because I want to talk about these books. Angie, I know you've got a couple great titles to recommend, so let's get to it. Which is first?
1: So I'm going to talk about Strangers in the Villa by Robin Harding. It's a psychological thriller, and it's got layers and layers of messed up themes. I'm thinking, like, every time you think you've gone further down on the themes, you're like, oh, no, this is getting worse. This is getting worse. things are going wrong. So you've got Sydney and Curtis, who are the, I guess, main characters. There's four main characters. Sydney and Curtis, whose marriage is, like, seriously on the rocks, and they're trying to fix it. They bought a place in Spain. They're fixing it up together.
0: And I know. I was thinking, like, wow, I'd love a villa, but strangers in the villa? These strangers are not nice, right?
1: They literally get 13 pages before the strangers show up.
0: Oh, goodness.
1: So, like, yes, it happens really fast. So you get these strangers who drop in on them, and at first it's like, oh, yeah, our van broke down just down the street. And immediately you're like, in a villa? It feels hinky, and guess what? It hinky, yeah.
0: We gonna have to define hinky. These are, I know, next chapter listeners, you're not used to these technical literary terms.
1: Exactly.
0: So, what does hinky?
1: Isn't hinky from Scooby Doo? It's like what Thelma used to say when things were looking a little bit weird, a little bit off. She'd say things are hinky.
0: That's where
1: I'm pulling it from.
0: I don't know. I didn't read Scooby Doo, but that's why I didn't end up as a mystery writer like yourself.
1: So there you go. Things are hinky, is what I'm saying. Bianca and Damien are hinky as heck. They show up, they disrupt things, and you start to get more layers of what is going on. So you've got gaslighting, blackmail, murder, drug addiction, a lot to unpack. Really short, punchy chapters, which I enjoy in the writing, keeps the pace going, and the POV, the point of view, alternates between these four characters. So you get a lot of, like, views and sights and thoughts from different people at different times as the thing progresses.
0: Wow. Okay, so what's the lesson here? Like, don't go to a villa in the woods to repair your marriage.
1: I think that's a good one. Yes, that's step one. Step two, if two people show up randomly out of nowhere with their van broken down, I've got air quotes in, van broken down, don't let them in.
0: Yeah, how do you know the air quotes, though? How do you know the difference between some people that really need help?
1: I don't know. They felt really rando from the beginning. There was all kinds of hints at it, and I'm just saying these people should have noticed a little earlier. When they did notice, things go down.
0: It was too late.
1: It was too late.
0: Okay. So that's Strangers in the Villa by Robin Harding. Sam, what's first for you?
2: Well, first let me just say I love Robin Harding as an author, and what a nice person too. One of my Vancouver, can I say homies?
0: You can definitely say homies. If there is a book show you can say homies on, it is The Next Chapter with Antonia Michael Downing.
2: Perfect. She's just amazing. My first book is A Gift Before Dying by Malcolm Kempt. It's set in Cape Dorset, which is a remote Inuit community in the north, and the main character, Sergeant Eldrick Cole, is investigating the apparent suicide of a girl named Pitsiolala. And it turns out that there's more to this than a simple suicide, and Cole ends up working with her brother Maliktu, who's a hunter trying to uphold the traditional ways, and the two of them try to find out what happened to Pitts, as she's called, and who's behind this. It's a terrific atmospheric dark thriller, and the North is a really distinct place in it.
0: Beautiful. And I believe Malcolm Kempt has a connection to the Arctic, doesn't he?
2: Yeah, he was a lawyer up there for a number of years. And you can really get a sense that he knows this place and also knows the sort of social issues, like the lack of infrastructure, the lack of understanding of northern culture that we have in the South. And like how that affects the characters is really, you know, it really comes through in the book.
0: Would you classify this as a gift before dying as a police procedural?
2: I think that it has a lot of things in common with the procedural, but it's more noir thriller to me.
0: Mm. Okay, got you. Okay, and for people that don't understand those distinctions, can you draw that for us? Why would you consider it more noir?
2: Well, no one understands those things less than me at this point, after 2 decades of trying to do this. But I think it basically comes down to the fact that Cole is not trying to solve this using like the traditional police structure, and in fact, that's something that he butts up against in the case. So it's also dark and propulsive, and it has a little bit of the feel of like The Shining, that sort of pressure cooker trapped in this very icy place.
0: Whew. So there you have it.
2: So perfect,
0: folks.
2: For the summer.
0: Yeah.
1: Cool you down.
0: A police procedural requires some police procedure. If they winging it, it's
2: exactly.
0: Noir.
2: Doesn't
0: yeah.
2: Matter.
0: Got it. So that's A Gift Before Dying by Malcolm Kemp. Angie, tell us what the other title you brought for us today is.
1: I love that we picked 2 thrillers off the start, because this one I'm going to talk about is Sharon Bala's Good Guys, which is not a traditional whodunit. It's mm-hmm. not, it doesn't have a detective. It's not like that kind of thing.
0: Right.
1: It's basically about uncovering what is going wrong with this charity that the main character is working for. Mm. So Claire Talbot has been like a reputational publicist forever, and she's hated it, and she's hated covering for these people whom she hates. And now she's working for a charity, and she's like, finally, I found the job. I'm walking in the light. And so much goes wrong so quickly for Claire Talbot. This charity is not what it was signed up to be. It is not as wonderful as she thought it was. And what Sharon Bala describes this as, a smart satirical moral drama. And I would add really cynical to that list of descriptions.
0: Yes. Because
1: it is dark the way that she paints this place and this group of people. And she's pulling from her own, right?
0: Yeah.
1: Her own life. She started out in communications and she worked in healthcare nonprofits.
0: Yeah.
1: So gets really dark. All this stuff about adopting children and celebrities getting involved and white savior stuff and just this darkness. And there's a fantastic journalist in there, which I love. I love a journalist who shows up and kind of becomes the detective of stuff. Very dark. Goes downhill. You will like absolutely no one in this book. But it's such a good story, and Sharon tells it so well.
0: Mm-hmm.
1: I loved it. She once again dispenses with regular quotation marks. I don't know if you read a bit of it, but there are no quotation marks.
0: I have read Good Guys. In fact, I moderated a panel with Sharon on the book last month. And so, yeah, very familiar, like the dark side of doing good. And
1: that's a good way to put it, dark side of doing good.
0: The selfishness and selflessness, I think, is what it
1: Everyone
0: highlights.
1: Everyone has such an agenda in this story.
0: Yeah, which is interesting. And so I mean, first of all, Sharon Bala, if y'all don't know, is from Newfoundland. But Good Guys takes place further afield than that. Can you tell us a little bit about the setting?
1: Yeah, I mean, I think it centers in a space that is definitely invaded by the white people, by the people who are supposedly supposed to be helping these children. And it's called Santa Rosa. Is that what it's called? Yes, Santa Rosa. So this very famous celebrity comes in. She drops in kind of out of nowhere, and she's like, I'm going to help out. And everyone's thrilled. Claire thinks she's solved all the problems of this NGO. And nothing goes well from there. Like, everything from there goes badly. The adoption, the attempts to volunteer, it just breaks down. And you will not expect the ending. I did not expect the ending. It was very surprising.
0: It was very surprising. That's beautiful. So that's Good Guys by Sharon Bala. Sam, the last pick is over to you. What you got for us?
2: All right. My last pick is The Keeper by Tana French. It's the third book she's written about Cal Hooper, who's a Chicago detective who moves to the small town of Ardnakelty in the west of Ireland. And in The Keeper, Rachel Holohan is a girl who ends up fished out of the river, and the blame for her death falls on Cal's girlfriend, Lena, who is, the two of them are kind of at odds throughout the book, because Cal is the ultimate outsider in the small town, wanting desperately to fit in, and Lena is desperate to have nothing to do with small town Irish culture. They end up on opposite sides of a village-wide feud centering around Rachel's death. Tana French is, I think, one of the best stylists working, full stop, including literary fiction. And, you know, her earlier books, the Dublin Murder Squad books, like In the Woods and The Likeness, are just, they're amazing. And they're like contemporary gothics, just really rich in atmosphere. The writing is beautiful. The prose is beautiful. This trilogy has been a little strange to see her kind of, you know, center an American cop, like a fish out of water story.
0: Right.
2: But this one has really tied it together. And you get the sense that this has all been moving to Cal, you know, finding his place in Ardna Kelty.
0: Yeah, I mean, Tana French, very highly respected mystery writer from Ireland. What's the mystery that needs to be solved in this book, The Keeper?
2: Well, Rachel's death is, you know, she's engaged to be married to sort of the town's, you know, big shot or, you know, connected guy. And the suspicion for the death falls on, you know, who saw her last and whether or not she was having an affair with someone. And Cal is sort of drawn into this because they not only accuse him, but they say that they'll, you know, falsely proclaim that Lena was the last person to see him and or to see Rachel and put her under the gun.
0: Wow. You touched on it a little bit, but why else do you think Tana French is so highly respected?
2: Well, I think more than anything else, it's the language. I mean, the way she describes rain in this book, she uses the word mizzle, which I've never heard of in my life. But, you know, just language choices like that, which feel, you know, absolutely appropriate. And I should probably just start saying mizzle all the time.
0: I want to say mizzle. I should find out what it means first, though. But
1: look how many words we've learned today. Hinky, mizzle. This is
0: Hankle,
1: feeling good.
0: Hanky, mizzle, ankle, mizky. I love it. Angela Misery is the author of the Portia Adams Adventure Series, and Sam Weave is the author of the Wakeland Detective Series. Angie and Sam's recommended mystery titles are on our website, cbc.ca/thenextchapter. Thanks a lot, guys. This was like, wow, it was short but sweet. I feel like,
1: I don't know. Thank you so much for having us again.
0: No, it's my pleasure. Thank y'all for being here.

0: In the cartoonist Joe Ullman's world, his characters are just trying to get through their day. But disaster lurks everywhere, and no one can catch a break. In his latest collection of stories, The Woodchipper, a bookstore clerk finds herself locked in the bathroom over Christmas, and a city worker almost ends up in The Woodchipper. Joe Ullman joins me now from Hamilton, where he works part-time at Epic Books. Hello, Joe. Welcome to the next chapter.
1: Hey, Antonio Michael. Thanks for having me.
0: Hey, my pleasure. So just want to check. I'm hoping the story nestled all snug isn't autofiction and you weren't locked in a bathroom at Epic Books at Christmas Eve. If it wasn't you, where did that idea come from?
1: The bathroom itself is real. The getting locked in is fictional. That's just like, you know, every writer looks at something and says, how can I use this? So we have a really terrible bathroom that has a wall of boxes outside of it. It just seems like a recipe for disaster. And in fact, one of my coworkers did get locked in after I wrote the story and after they'd all read it. So it was like, you know, life imitating art.
0: Dude.
1: But they had their phone. They had their phone, so they were able to call their coworker and get them out.
0: Talking about your characters, your book describes them as nervous wrecks who can't catch a break. I would say, too, that they're also regular people working regular jobs, a city worker, security guard, bookstore clerk. What about these people fascinates you so much, these types of people?
1: Just that's who I'm surrounded by. I mean, I guess I'm a socialist and I'm drawn to social realism and that kind of art. So so I'm not going to ever write about wealthy people. That's no interest to me. Also, just like I think everyone is kind of in a messed up state in the world and always has been, and they're just trying to function. This book has been interesting because I think all the critics that have reviewed it have noted that it's about working, like working people and just ordinary jobs and the day-to-day business of work, which has always intrigued me because it's, you know, it's something you spend, you know, a third of your day doing, most of us. And so there's a lot of interhuman politics that's amusing to write about and observe. So that's what I'm into.
0: No, I love it. I love it. In the opening frames of the Woodchipper, you showed drawings of you making comments about the book, and your comments is it's not a trad graphic novel, and you're kind of making fun of it. And then there are sides about how short stories don't sell. So this leads me to wonder, why make short stories in comic form?
1: Well, I just feel like it doesn't really matter what you do. There's not that many returns financially in comics or in any art form. So I just feel like you should follow what is you're passionate about at that time. I started out, my first two books were short story collections. I was kind of not pressured, but like, publishers were more interested in longer form. They wanted a graphic novel. It's an easier sell. It's easier to give a elevator pitch for one story rather than a vibe for a whole book of stories, which are sometimes disparate in their ways they go. So, but I've always loved short stories. Like, I love reading them. As a kid, I was obsessed with short stories that had surprise endings. So, like, Shirley Jackson, Sackey, and O. Henry, and Rod Serling, and that's what I was drawn to. All my stories had really bad, you know, surprise endings. But as I matured and became a more mature artist, I was like, no, surprise endings are bad. I must have no ending. They must end on a note of nothing happening. The elegance of leaving it open entirely. So that's most of my stuff is unresolved, and that's just kind of how life is. So I try and imitate that.
0: That's so interesting. So I you're talking about, you know, being a socialist, but also working in a form where, you know, no one really expects to make much money. I'm curious how the two things intersect. How do you see yourself as a comic related to your beliefs about how society should be?
1: I think comics are kind of a gutter art form. So I think they're like the people's art form to me. Like, anyone can do it. All you need is paper and a pen, and you know, you can make comics. You don't need a film crew or a recording studio or anything. It's kind of easy for anyone to do it. I think that's why so many people are drawn to do it. It's something mm-hmm. that we all do as kids, but some of us grow out of it. Some of us just keep doing it.
0: Right.
1: There was the Frans Mesreel, the Belgian woodcut artist who was a socialist, and he created wordless novels. And so he would make these picture novels that were just woodcuts, and they would tell socialist stories for working class people that at that time in the 30s and 20s and 30s weren't a lot of them were illiterate. So it was he was able to put, you know, socialist literature in their hands that they could understand. So I think there's a history of that kind of working class ties to comics and the comic strip, you know, and mm-hmm. so I'm just part of that tradition, I think, I feel.
0: If you are just joining us, I'm really excited about this conversation. I'm speaking with Joe Ullman, who is a graphic artist, about his new book and his career in comics. Joe, you live in Hamilton, yes. which I'm going to quote you here, the Riviera of Southern Ontario. I love the Hammer dearly, but I've never heard anyone call it the Riviera.
1: Yeah.
0: And your stories don't ID Hamilton explicitly, but I have a strong feeling that they're all set there. Is that right?
1: In this collection, yeah, it's overtly Hamilton. I refer to some local parks and things and some local history in a couple of the stories. But people have just picked up on it anyway. They assumed in the reviews that they were set in Hamilton, which I like because I live here again. I was born here, and mm-hmm. then I moved away. I lived in Montreal for 15 years. And Hamilton, you know, rightly and wrongly, gets a bad reputation. Like, I do think there's a strong socialist heart to the city because of the working class, the steel mills and that. Mm-hmm. And I love that aspect of it. It's a pretty crazy place. There's a lot of characters. I've gained a lot of character studies riding the buses of Hamilton and just mm-hmm. walking around. There's a lot of material.
0: That's amazing. Yeah. Speaking of landmarks of the Hammer, as we yeah. call Hamilton, you work part-time at Epic Books, as I mentioned. Can you tell me a bit about that store and the customers, the clientele that come there?
1: Yeah. So Jamie Krakowski runs Epic Books, and she has two locations now. The other one's on Sherman, it's called The Sequel, because it's next to a movie theater, The Playhouse, which is a great rep cinema that's opened in Hamilton a few years ago. Mm-hmm. So we do a lot of movie books at that store. But the main store it's a really small. The Sequel's even smaller, and I think the next store, if she opens a third one, it'll be like a closet or something, because they keep getting smaller. So it's a general interest bookstore. We have a lot of kids' books. We have a lot of, you know, fiction. Our classic section sells a lot. A lot of cultural studies. We have a lot of smart people in the neighborhood. We have really interesting people. They come in. It's a real good community. Like, they talk. I feel like a bartender sometimes. I'm like wiping the counter. People are telling me their problems, you know. And you can't help but become part of the community when you're working at a bookstore, because, you know, you're doing book events all over, and you meet people and they see you. They go, hey, I know you. You work at the bookstore. And
0: yeah.
1: So, yeah. It's good. It's good to get out and work with people. If I just stayed at home, which would be my instinct to never leave my studio, what would you have to write about? You have to interact with people to have something to write about, I think.
0: I know you brought a couple book recommendations today, titles that you share with your customers there at Epic Books. What's the fiction recommendation that you brought today?
1: I call it my go-to book. I always have it in the store. I always order it, and I have it there waiting. Because if I talk about this, and I've realized this working in a bookstore in a few years, if you talk passionately about a book, the people will buy that book. If you can communicate that, how much you love that thing, so mm-hmm. It resonates with them, and they'll be convinced. So I love Greenwood by Michael Christie. It's a book that's a lot about wood and lumber and trees and forestry and lumber barons, and it's a family saga. It's stretches from the 1800s to the near future where trees are largely extinct. And it's just a really wide cast of characters, and it all comes together, and it's just brilliant.

0: expats and things. And it's always sad when you see him drive up in a modern car. I feel like he should be in a Ooga, you know. So it's a good life if you don't weaken. It's a story of a cartoonist. It's Seth. It's a slightly fictionalized version of him and his life and his friends. Mm-hmm. And he is researching this New Yorker cartoonist and trying to find all of his cartoons. And there's not many of them. And it's like a literary mystery. And it's just beautifully drawn and great characters and eccentric and just like sort of set the tone for the kind of indie comics that are being done by almost everybody now. It's kind of autobiographical, warts and all kind of thing, and just really elegantly done. It's a great book. And when I'm recommending graphic novels, if people have read one, because everyone's read Ducks because it's brilliant, but also because it won all the awards. And
1: right.
0: And Kate wrote a really nuanced, multi-level, truly a novel, you know? And right. And so people read that and then they're like, what do I read next? So I want to give them something that it's like has the depth of that book, you know? So
1: right. No, that's beautiful. I was wondering if you could do me a favor. In the first part of your book, you include a cartoon panel your daughter Elizabeth did describing your work. Can you read it for us? That would be amazing.
0: So yeah, this was when she was a sarcastic teenager making fun of her dear old dad. she did this little cartoon and left it on my desk. So I've entitled it An Examination of the Oeuvre of the Cartoonist Joel Olman by the Artist's Daughter Elizabeth. So it's a little stick figure, and it says, I'm sad. I'm jaded. I have hate. Nothing is technically resolved. And then Finn. Yeah, so.
1: Did she nail you?
0: From the mouths of babes, yeah. She was just a sarcastic little teenage kid, but she got my whole thing down. That's it. My stuff is always emo, sad people. They're sad and angry, and then nothing is really resolved in the end. And I'm still doing that, you know, 35 years later. So, yeah, it was a pretty, you know, good. Good job of skewering me, yes.
1: Good job of parenting, I'd say.
0: Yeah.
1: Joe Olman is the author of The Woodchipper, and today he recommended Greenwood by Michael Christie, and It's a Good Life If You Don't Weaken by Seth. Thanks so much for joining us, Joe. I really do appreciate it, and I'm going to pop by Epic Books if I'm in Hamilton next.
0: All right, take care. Thanks for having me.
1: That's it for today. Jacqueline Kirk is our senior producer with Lisa Matthews and Trevor Carter. The executive producer of CBC Books is Aaron Balser. And thanks this week to Danielle Duval and the CBC Books digital team. I am Antonio Michael Downing. Thanks so much for listening. We'll see you next time.

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1: Feel that? 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
2: This is CBC News. It's 3 o'clock. Good afternoon. Here's what's making news right now. A newly brokered peace deal in the Middle East is facing a major crisis. Iran's Joint Military Command has announced on state television that it has shut down the Strait of Hormuz. Tehran blames Washington for a breach of commitments, pointing to relentless Israeli airstrikes in Lebanon that have killed at least 16 people. CBC's Anna Cunningham reports from London.
3: In the southern town of Barish, in the Tyre district, bulldozers lift the concrete of one flat.

0: burned building. Abbas Ezzedine says there was an airstrike on a house. He says inside was a family with two children sleeping. Video footage from the area verified by the Reuters news agency shows the body of a child in a bag as others are dug out from the rubble. Israel says it is responding to Hezbollah firing at Israeli forces overnight. On Friday, fighting intensified. Israel says it targeted Hezbollah positions after four of its soldiers were killed. This latest escalation in fighting comes just hours after the U.S. announced a ceasefire had been agreed between the Iran-backed armed group Hezbollah and Israel. A ceremonial signing of the Memorandum of Understanding between the U.S. and Iran was cancelled Friday in Geneva. Tehran reportedly refusing to send diplomats until there is an end to fighting in Lebanon. Anna Cunningham, CBC News, London.
1: A fire almost completely destroyed a luxury resort in the Dominican Republic. Local media is reporting that an Italian tourist was killed. Several other guests required medical assistance, and 1,700 had to be moved to other hotels. Officials say the cause of the blaze is under investigation, but it appears strong winds pushed the flames along the resort's thatched roof. British investigators are trying to figure out what caused two trains to collide north of London yesterday. One of the drivers was killed and dozens of passengers were injured. Nine remain in critical condition. It's going to be a busy afternoon on the waterfront in Halifax and Dartmouth. The sailing race called Sail GP is about to get underway. It features teams from around the world, including Canada. They race 50-foot hydrofoil catamarans, which can reach speeds up to 100 kilometers an hour. Frank Dennis is the executive director of Sail Nova Scotia.
2: Down here on the Halifax waterfront and Dartmouth waterfront, we're expecting over 50,000 spectators. 5,000 will be ticketed. We're also expecting a number of organizations, businesses to host viewing parties from their decks, which is wonderful.
1: The first race starts at 4 o'clock. This is the second year the event has been held in Halifax. Other spots on the Sail GP tour include New York, Portsmouth, England, Dubai, and Geneva, Switzerland. And Canada is hosting another World Cup match today. Germany and Ivory Coast will battle over the top spot in their tournament group at Toronto Stadium. Both teams won their opening matches. Germany dominated Curaçao 7-1, while Ivory Coast clinched a 1-0 victory over Ecuador. Felix Holt-Gravo traveled from Germany to watch the match.
3: It's my first World Cup game. Really excited to be here. It's a pleasure to be here. I really like Canada. I love Toronto. I love the people. I love the different cultures coming together, celebrating together. And I think that's what the World Cup is about. Bringing people from different countries, different cultures together.
1: Germany could clinch Group E if they win and Ecuador loses to Curaçao. Ivory Coast needs just 1 point in each of their remaining two matches to secure a third-place finish and a chance in the knockout round. Quick look at the weather forecast now. It's been a cloudy day for New Brunswick and PEI, and that cloud is rolling into Nova Scotia this afternoon. We're also seeing some scattered showers with the highest rain amounts in northern and eastern Nova Scotia. Highs today between 15 and 22 degrees. Overnight, lows down to between 10 and 15. And then tomorrow, temperatures similar to today with a chance of showers in the afternoon.
4: 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I've got a co-host on the show this weekend, legendary Halifax musician, producer, and recording engineer Charles Austin. Well over 30 years on the East Coast music scene, he's got stories to tell, and he'll tell them on the East Coast Music Hour later this afternoon.

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1: Hi there. Hello. Welcome to Tempo here on CBC Music. I'm Julie. Coming up on Tempo, a doozy of a story that reads like an episode from Days of Our Lives. But first, you begin with music by one of the greatest souls to have ever graced the earth. Leonard Bernstein said, "The gift of imagination is by no means exclusive to the artist. It is a gift we all share. Even the dullest of dullards has the gift of dreams at night."

You just heard the eternally sensational overture to Candide by Leonard Bernstein, here with Maestro Leonard Bernstein leading the New York Philharmonic. Welcome to the classical part of your day here with CBC Music. I'm Julina Zralla, and you're now listening to Tempo. Your next artist was just born with it. When Reynaldo Hahn became a regular fixture at one of the most prestigious salons in Paris, he was still a young teenager, but a supremely gifted one, not just musically, but socially. Even at a young age, Hahn carried himself like an aristocrat who found it easy to talk to poets, royalty, literary bigwigs, and artists of the avant-garde. He was just born with it. And because he was so charming and so charismatic and witty, everyone fell in love with him, and he quickly became the darling of the salon scene. And because he would accompany himself on the piano while singing with a cigarette dangling between his lips, they called it the Hahn style.

Isn't that gorgeous? You just heard music by one of Canada's foremost composers, Marian Mozetich, his piece called Innocence, starring Canadian classical guitarist William Beauvais. And before that, the Kaleidoscope Collective with the first movement of Reynaldo Hahn's piano quartet. Well, if all things Canadian is your jam right now, then you're invited to visit cbc.ca/listen, where you can explore a whole section dedicated to Canadian classical musicians and composers, Indigenous performers and composers, Canadian hip-hop, blues, and even a section dedicated to Canadian love songs. Again, you go to cbc.ca/listen, and it's free. Here is Johann Sebastian Bach's Violin Concerto No. 1 with superstar Canadian violinist James Ennis, who said that when it comes to the music community, be nice, be kind, and be respectful. These are the people that you're going to be around for the rest of your life.

What a glorious and dance-like performance. You just heard Canadian superstar James Ennis together with the National Arts Centre Orchestra with Johann Sebastian Bach's Violin Concerto No. 1. You're listening to Tempo on CBC Music, and I'm Julie Nizralla. He hoarded umbrellas, owned 7 identical grey velvet suits, and his apartment was filled with hundreds of manuscripts, letters, and doodles. Now you're about to hear music by Erik Satie, who lived alone in his flat for 3 decades and who never, ever had any visitors. So when he died and the outside world was able to look in, what they found was a chaotic space packed with stuff. And one of the things that stood out the most was that Satie had 2 grand pianos stacked one on top of the other. Presumably, Satie used the bottom piano to play on, but the top piano was used to store hundreds of unopened letters.

Really lovely introspective playing. You just heard Canadian pianist Yves Aguayan with Erik Satie's Nocturne number 1 and number 2. You're listening to Tempo here on CBC Music, and I'm Julie Nasralla. Hey, soap operas got to get their storylines from somewhere. Here is the story of Mélanie Bonis, who fell in love with a young man her parents did not approve of. And because of that, they forced her to marry a guy who was 25 years her senior and who already had 5 kids from a previous marriage. Well, fast forward a bunch of years when, as fate would have it, Mélanie Bonis ran into her long-lost love, sparks flew, and she got pregnant while she was still married to the other guy. So she secretly had the baby, a girl, and pretended to be her godmother to protect her from the truth. And Mélanie Bonis was prepared to keep up this lie forever, except that when her daughter got a little bit older and developed romantic feelings for her half-brother, she was finally forced to tell her the truth.

0: Gorgeously evocative music by Mélanie Bonis, her Trois Femmes de Légende with the Bucharest Symphony led by Benoît Fromanger. That's the sound of your tempo. I'm Julie Nasralla, and when you get that craving for classical music, you're invited to visit cbc.ca/listen for all your classical needs. 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

0: This is CBC News. It's 4 o'clock. I'm Blair Sanderson. Here's what's making news right now. The agreement between the U.S. and Iran is teetering after Iran said it was closing the Strait of Hormuz again. But the U.S. military and the U.S. vice president say it is still open and ships are moving. Philip Lee Shannock has the latest.
1: Israeli military actions in southern Lebanon resumed Saturday despite a ceasefire. Iran says in response it has closed the Strait of Hormuz, crucial for the flow of oil and gas out of the region. But the U.S. military says that commercial shipping traffic is moving through the strait. U.S. Vice President J.D. Vance.
2: And we actually got 16 million barrels of oil out of the Straits of Hormuz yesterday. That is a record.
1: Sajjan Gohel of the Asia Pacific Foundation says Iran is showing it still has the ability to threaten the stability of the region.
3: Iran now wants to bring in the Lebanon issue as part of that and also use the Strait of Hormuz as a repeated tool in many ways to say that they can cause disruption if they want to.
1: Pakistan has been mediating between Iran and the U.S.

0: It says talks will be held Sunday in Switzerland. Philippe Shenock, CBC News, Toronto.
1: British crash investigators are on the scene of a collision between two trains that killed a driver and injured about 100 passengers. Nine are still in critical condition. The accident happened during evening rush hour yesterday. One of the trains ran into the back of the other. Brett Byant was on one of the trains.
2: I stood by the train doors and I was stood up, leant against the glass pane. And within 5 minutes, I felt the train driver brake and thought something's wrong. And then we impacted and people went flying into one another.
1: British Transport Minister Heidi Alexander says it's too early to speculate on the cause.
3: The inspectors from the Rail Accident Investigation Branch were there very quickly, and they will do a thorough piece of work to establish the cause of this incident and to make sure that those lessons are learned.
1: Alexander says Britain's rail system is among the safest in the world. A Calgary teenager is facing criminal charges after allegedly smashing up his former high school and trying to stab a student. Police responded to calls about a knife-wielding youth last Thursday. They believe the attack was planned and targeted at specific people. The 17-year-old is charged with attempted murder, uttering threats, and mischief to property. Well, closer to home now, day two of the Siddonsisk St. Mary's First Nation annual powwow is underway in Fredericton, and the CBC's Rhythm Rathi is there.
4: I'm here at the St. Mary's First Nation Siddonsisk 26th annual powwow celebration. The event has been moved indoors due to rain, but the spirits remain high. Drums are echoing even louder inside the Willie O'Ree place in Fredericton, with over 100 attendees dancing, wearing colorful traditional First Nation regalia. People have traveled from different parts of the province to attend the joyful event, filled with singers, dancers, vendors, and drummers. A crew from Japan is also attending the celebration. Some attendees say they are dancing for their ancestors, while some dance to continue their tradition. The food smells delicious and tacos seem to be the highlight. Rhythm Rathi, CBC News, Fredericton.
1: And finally, the first race of the Sail GP event is set to get underway this hour in Halifax Harbour. This is the second year for the race in Halifax that features teams from around the world. 50,000 people are expected to line the waterfront over the next 2 days, including 5,000 paying spectators who will view the race from a temporary grandstand. Scott Jackson is with Build Nova Scotia.
5: When you look at the different cities that SailGP goes to, they're in Sydney, Australia, they're in New York, they're in other major cities in California. This is showing that Halifax is able to hold a world-class event, and it's demonstrating that we can hold bigger and bigger events. The grandstands is a great example of this as we start to grow.
1: The sailors compete on 50-foot hydrofoil catamarans, and there will be another day of racing tomorrow between 4 p.m. and 5:30. Now, look at the weather forecast. As we heard earlier, there is rain in parts of the Maritimes right now, and that will continue scattered across the region for the rest of the afternoon and evening, particularly in northern and eastern Nova Scotia. Overnight, we'll see lows down to between 10 and 15 degrees, so fairly warm overnight. And then tomorrow, temperatures in the high teens, even in the low 20s, with a chance of showers in the afternoon. And that's the news for the Maritimes.

0: Hello, hello, hello. Welcome to the East Coast Music Hour. I'm your host, Bill Roach, and kicking off the show this week, a new song from a new band with a brand new album on the way. That is a song called Shining Star by Surprise Pink. Now, even though they're a new band, the members of this rock trio, no strangers to the music industry. On drums, you've got Jordan Murphy. He's played with Walrus. He's played with Adam Baldwin. The lead singer and bass player is Jess Lewis. Jess is probably best known for her 60s-inspired solo work when she was going by the name Cactus Flower. And then you have the guitarist. The guitarist for Surprise Pink is none other than Halifax legend Charles Austin. You may know Charles as a member of the 90s indie rock band The Super Friends, but Charles has been an instrumental part of the Halifax and Atlantic indie scenes for 3 decades now. His recording studio above the Kyber Building, it was called The Mullet. It witnessed the birth of some of the most iconic Halifax bands. Think Joel Plaskett, Matt Mays, Buck 65, to name just a few. He's had multiple recording studios since The Mullet. He's had The Echo Chamber, Ocean Floor, and many musicians credit Charles and these spaces with keeping the indie music scene alive on the East Coast. I am thrilled to say that Charles is here with me as my co-host today. We're going to talk about the new band Surprise Pink a little later, but first we're going to get to know him better through the East Coast music that he loves. Charles Austin, welcome to the East Coast Music Hour.
1: Nice to see you.
0: Nice to see you. Great new song.
1: Yeah, thanks.
0: Happy with that?
1: I like how you call me legendary, because I was thinking of the quote, like, if you fail at something long enough, people start calling you a legend. So, like you're saying, 30 years of kind of trying to make it happen. So, yeah.
0: Let's start with that studio that was called The Mullet. Tell us the story of The Mullet.
1: Oh, well, I think this is probably around 1999 or 2000. I had kind of been playing in bands and got off the road and was trying to figure out what I was going to do with the rest of my life. Me and another guy, Kevin Lewis, we got this tiny space at the top floor of the Kyber Building, arts building downtown,
0: which is a legendary building. I mean,
1: legendary building.
0: You're part of the legend, obviously, yep. But a lot went on in the Kyber.
1: Yeah, it was a great place to be because you were downtown. You were, you know, next to a record store. There was a bar on the first floor. I think I was still in my 20s then, and it got so hot there in the summer that a lot of the time we'd be working with like wet towels on our heads. But it was all for the love of the music. So, you know, when they talk about the sights and the smells of rock and roll, I think that there was a lot of smell. There was very confined, very hot, stuffy little space, but we made some good stuff up there.
0: I named a couple of them there, Buck 65 and Plaskett. Who else would have went through The Mullet?
1: People that people would know, maybe Al Tuck, Matt Mays for his record.
0: Talk to me about that, Matt Mays, it would have been some of his first recordings as a solo artist. What do you remember about those recordings?
1: Well, I remember Matt did a bunch of demos that just kind of sat there for a few months. And when we were cleaning, we used to put them on to listen to. When we were cleaning up the studio, we were always like, oh man, this guy's really good. We got to get him back in here. And I remember being in the Scotia Square food court and seeing him walking towards me. And I didn't know him that well. He had done the demos with another guy. And I was kind of, I suppose I might have been hustling for a gig, but I bumped into Matt and I said, you got to come in and finish those demos. I think they're really good. And he was like, you know, this is before he was kind of Matt Mays that we know now. He was like, oh, really? Like, you think they're good? Okay, cool. So we came in, and something I remember really well is Matt was out of town and Blue Rodeo were in town, and Bob Egan, who was at the time playing steel for Blue Rodeo, had kind of like drunkenly promised Matt that he would play on his record. So I had to go to the Metro Center and rouse, Bob Egan, who I'd never met before, out of his tour bus and get him to come to the Kyber, like climb up the Kyber Building with his steel and play on song. He played on Downtown, Back Home Weather, a few of those songs. That's the record they got Matt, kind of got him a deal with Sonic, and then eventually it did get remixed. So I can't take all the credit. It got remixed better than the
0: version. Oh, did it?
1: Yeah. So
0: how do you take that?
1: I was actually kind of relieved because mixing's never really been my thing. So I like the tracking. I like making the mess. I don't necessarily like cleaning it up as much. So
0: is Sid Lakes on that?
1: Yeah.
0: Yeah. I mean, that's one that he still plays today. That's still here we are 25 years later.
1: Yeah.
0: And still one of his most loved songs.
1: One of the main jams,
0: You've picked a song by Matt Mays for the show today, but you went a little bit later in his catalog. You've picked one for The Motor from When the Angels Make Contact. This is kind of more of the folk roots side of Matt.
1: Yeah.
0: With less rock Matt on that album.
1: Yeah.
0: Why'd you pick this one?
1: I think there's a lot of depth to what Matt does, and I think he's got a lot of sides, and I think he's really good at the soft acoustic stuff. You know, as my sideburns probably indicate, I'm a huge Neil Young fan. I think Matt is too, and I think that aspect of, you know, Neil Young's got a lot of sides, and I think Matt is kind of, he can just play piano or he can, you know, crank it up to 11, so...
0: Yeah.
1: Yeah.
0: Here's Matt Mays on the East Coast Music Hour, picked by our co-host Charles Austin here on the East Coast Music Hour. This one's called One for the Motor.

0: That was One for the Motor by Matt Mays, picked by my co-host today, Charles Austin.
1: We've mentioned Joel Plaskett's name a couple of times. There's another gentleman that has some strong connections to the Kyber.
2: Yeah.
1: Recorded an album named after the Kyber space in Halifax. It was called Down at the Kyber. What do you remember about that album?
2: Well, Joel's old Thrush Hermit bandmate, Ian McGettigan, came down from Toronto. And I was there to kind of as the technical advisor to help set them up. And we rented a bunch of fancy stuff we didn't really know how to use, but we got some good sounds out of it. And I remember those guys just working like around the clock for probably like 2 or 3 weeks, just nonstop. Like the thing with Joel's, the work ethic is really quite something. I've never seen anything like it. And you know, most people are getting tired around 11 o'clock, and that's kind of when he starts getting ideas, right? So you're gonna be there till like 3 or 4 in the morning when the it was almost like guerrilla warfare, totally limited resources, but trying to do as much as we could with just on a shoestring. And but that wasn't going to stop him from making his statement. By the time Joel was 21, he'd been through the whole like arc of the music industry, you know, getting signed, getting dropped. And I think when he decided to go solo, there was no fooling around. Like, it was just a lot of really hard work and songcraft, and pretty inspiring to see, because you could see you can make a record in an attic in Halifax that eventually would go take him to you know, the UK and take him to the States. So it was inspiring to see where the bar was also in terms of how hard you could work and how late you could stay up and how many cups of coffee could you drink.
1: Yeah.
2: You know,
1: we're gonna hear Clueless Wonder from the Down at the Kyber album. Why this song?
2: It's one of my, for a guy who's written, you know, a lot of really great songs, this is definitely one of my top five. And it's kind of it's strange when you with a lot of these people, when you're friends with someone and they do art that you really respect, you still have to make fun of them as if they're your buddy, right? But then there's a side of them that you're kind of like, whoa.
1: It's called Clueless Wonder, and it's next here on the East Coast Music Hour.

the Joel Plaskett Emergency, a song called Clueless Wonder. It's from the album Down at the Khyber, and that song was picked by my co-host today, Charles Austin. One of my favorite tracks on that album sees Joel and Ruth Minnickin working together. It's called Blinding Light.

0: when I got your list of the tunes that you wanted to play today on the East Coast Music Hour, I was very happy to see Ruth Minikin on the list. Very, very interesting singer-songwriter out of the Maritimes. For the audience who may not know Ruth Minikin, she was in a very influential band with her brother Gabe. They were called the Guthries. That band also had a young Matt Mays in it. What else? Ruth was in the Booming Airplanes. She was in the Heavy Blinkers. Yeah. She's on over 70 recordings, including some of her own solo work. You've described Ruth as the real deal. I mean, those are some cool credentials. Why do you think Ruth is the real deal?
1: Well, there's a kind of a effortlessness to the way she sings and a casualness to it that just feels really authentic. And when you hear, you know, that the expression when people say, if you hear one note, you know who it is. And that's, I feel like she's not trying to sound like anyone else. She's, you know, it's Ruth Minikin. Like, you hear one word.
0: Yeah. When did you first meet Ruth?
1: Well, I was kind of a bit of a Guthries fanboy.
0: So we're talking late 90s at this point,
1: right? I used to go see the Guthries a lot. I didn't know them. That was a whole other... The thing that's, like, interesting about this, our conversation, too, is the various scenes were so vast that you could be really involved, like I was, in, you know, guitar-oriented, kind of indie rock stuff. And there could be something else going on, and you wouldn't even know these people. And so going to see this, not knowing the story of... this band, just going to see them sometime, I think I saw them at the Marquee Club, and they were kind of fully formed with these great songs and an amazing pedal steel player. Like, Dale Murray is still one of my favorite musicians, and so much talent in that band. You know, Gabe Minikin, who I should mention too, and Serge Sampson, who plays bass for Matt Mays, and Tim Baker on the drums. Just a really, really great band. So it's kind of, when you think about the Guthries, they were kind of like, they're like the Buffalo Springfield of, you know, everyone went on to
0: that's
1: do something.
0: Well put. Yeah,
1: you know what
0: well
1: I mean?
0: Put.
1: Like, everyone went on to do something in their own right. And, but Ruth, from, you know, the first time you see her, you're like, wow, she can really sing. And that's a really catchy song. Those lyrics are really good. All the things, you know, just checking all the boxes for me.
0: Yep. Let's hear one of them from an album called Folk Art. This is a tune called Stairs by Ruth Minikin.

0: That's Stairs by Ruth Minikin from a great album called Folk Art, picked by our co-host today, Charles Austin. And Charles, we've been talking a lot about that 90s, early 2000s Halifax scene, and we haven't talked about one of your bands yet. We're going to talk about the Super Friends, and I've been told I'm not allowed to ask you to play Karate Man by the Super Friends, which I'm going to go on record, one of my favorite songs to ever come out of the East Coast. I know, there's other...
1: I'll
0: let you explain yourself.
1: I liked it too the first 5,000 times I had to play it. It's a great song, but I feel like with that band, there's a little more depth than just the hits. And Matt Murphy, who wrote Karate Man, is one of my favorite singers and guitar players. I was lucky enough to be in a band with him, so I thought maybe represent a slightly deeper cut. At the time, it was, you know, we were probably listening to a lot of The Clash and a lot of The Kinks, and then that song
0: had a little fun.
1: Yeah, the song came out. But you don't realize if you write something that catchy, you're going to be obligated to play it, you know, a lot. I guess we were lucky to have a song that catchy, but then it becomes a bit of a curse too, because you want to change, you want to develop, you want to experiment.
0: We're going to play Sad They Walk On instead. So why this song? I know there's a lot of great Superfriends songs. Why this one?
1: I guess because it's just a bit of a deep cut, but it's also maybe because it was from a reunion tour, so I've probably only played it about 47 times. Okay. So yeah. I'm not as familiar with it.
0: It's called Sad They Walk On. This is Superfriends here on the East Coast Music Hour.

0: Sad They Walk On by the Super Friends here on the East Coast Music Hour. My co-host on the show today, Charles Austin, was in the Super Friends back in the day. Charles is picking all the music for us, and we're going to hear from Molly Rankin next. Tell us about Molly.
1: Well, we probably know her now as the lead singer in Always. Mm-hmm. We're, you know, really successful.
2: Grammy-nominated.
1: Yeah, Grammy-nominated indie rock band.
2: And just to put the answer out there, Molly also comes from that long lineage of Rankin family members. Her dad was John Morris from the Rankin family. So
1: I met Molly when she was starting out, and when we were working on her solo stuff, Alec O'Hanley, who had previously been in Two Hours Traffic and the Danks, these PEI guitar bands, he came in to help out, and that was kind of, I kind of saw the beginnings of Always happening there.
2: Oh,
1: but it wasn't quite worked out yet in terms of the merger of like the what I call the PEI guitar sound, which is that jangly, super melodic, reverby guitar sound merged with her kind of sensibility. And then they went away for a couple of years and made the first Always record, which Marry Me Archie. And I feel like Always, a lot of people wouldn't know this, but I feel like they're kind of like taking the PEI guitar sound of the world.
2: Did you bring in Alec or did Molly bring in Alec?
1: I think it was more that people were acquaintances and she kind of mentioned who she wanted to bring in to help out. And Molly was really good friends with the guys in Mardine. And so I think that there was this kind of mutual appreciation of 2 Hours Traffic and Mardine were kind of fans of each other. So they play shows together. And it was kind of organically people just meeting each other through.
2: Mm. I was just seeing if you were being humble and not taking the credit for putting together a Grammy nominee.
1: No, I don't think I can't take the credit for that one.
2: And we're going to hear one of the early ones from Molly Rankin.
0: This one's called Bombshell.

0: from 2010. That was Bombshell by Molly Rankin. So Molly's from Cape Breton. The next artist we're going to talk about is on Prince Edward Island. Charles, you've picked Al Tuck. Tell us about Al Tuck.
1: Well, I mean, you could fill several tomes with tales of Al Tuck. He recently had a documentary made about him, which was probably a few hours long. It probably could have been turned into like a 12-part series. I met Al when I was going to King's College in Halifax, and he was the cool older guy who wrote songs and was tapped into all this old-time music. So it's kind of like a folklorist and a troubadour in the truest sense of the word. Never eager to please the audience.
2: Yeah.
1: I got to choose my words carefully here. I've seen him play some of the best shows I've ever seen. I've also seen him play some shows that somebody put it pretty eloquently in the documentary. He's willing to risk it all for the one magic moment. Mm. So if the whole thing's torpedoed, as long as you got that one transcendental moment. And I used to play with Al. I played with it in a band called Bluegrass Lawnmower, which was...
2: Bluegrass Lawnmower.
1: Yeah.
2: I like it.
1: But it was the song Al Tuck songs, but he also was getting us to play traditional songs. Just a real education, but...
2: That's cool.
1: When you're playing in a band context, usually someone will say, okay, here's the song, it's in this key, this stuff. I wanted to go this fast. With Al, it'd be kind of like, okay, what... You know, his guitar would be kind of hidden. You wouldn't be able to necessarily know what the chords were. The key might change before you go on.
2: Yeah.
1: But it was all for the sake of the song, right?
2: Yeah, amazing. Talk to me about his words. Al Tuck's lyrics.
1: Well, I would say that... if you asked just any songwriter around here, he's the songwriter's songwriter. As an impressionable young aspiring songwriter, you'd see the Al Tuck notebooks, this really neat handwriting, and I never saw him eat anything other than a piece of toast in probably 2 years, you know, cigarettes, coffee, and toast, and just working on his words and making sure they were every rhyme was perfect and every... You know, the economy of language, yeah. And I know it was a big influence on Joel and Chris Murphy of Sloan talks pretty highly. A lot of puns, but somehow without being too cute about it.
2: Well, you picked one of the fun ones. One of
1: a brother from another mother.
2: His clever writing is on stage for this one. Yeah. It's called Brother from Another Mother. Here's Al Tuck on the East Coast Music Hour.

0: Brother from another mother. Love it. Al Tuck. We've got time for a couple of more songs, I think. Garrett Mason is next on your list. And I think Garrett Mason, it's not a bad idea to put him next to Al Tuck.
1: Yeah.
0: Because here's two personalities that are, they've got their own drummers.
1: Yes.
0: To which they march.
1: Absolutely. If you ever want to make a guitar player like reevaluate their life, take them down to Barely's on a Tuesday and go see Garrett play and just watch their face as they're watching this guy do the impossible and make it swing. It's not just sheer technical, talking about tradition too, although it's not talked about as much, there is kind of a whole, you know, his father, obviously Dutchie, was part of a, you know, blues he's tradition.
0: The prime minister of the blues.
1: Yeah, but Garrett's done something now where he's, and I mean, he hasn't really documented this on a recording. You kind of have to see him live to do it, but he's got this thing going on now where it's like a one-man orchestra, probably like not too different from Robert Johnson, but with the kind of, if Robert Johnson also listened to Black Sabbath and Link Wray and flamenco and singing really well too. Is
0: he won a Juno really early in his career, and then I think the album after that one, Love and Sound, you worked on that one with him, right?
1: Yeah.
0: What do you remember about that album?
1: Well, that record was one of the I want to say it was completely analog, but there was one song that went into a computer.
0: Oh, we won't tell. We won't tell.
1: But I mean, that was a different kind of sensibility where.
0: Before you go too far, I should mention, people might not know what analog means. A lot of people will, of course, but you're recording on tape as opposed to recording into a computer.
1: Exactly. So when you're recording on tape, your opportunities to fix things are dramatically reduced.
0: Right.
1: So you've got a really great band. And then they just played these songs over and over and over and did tons of takes until it got in the ballpark of what Garrett liked. And we ran into a problem where, just to give you an idea, like a reel of tape is about 33 minutes. So we filled up 20 reels with takes for this record. And at a certain point, we ran out of tape. And I just had to say to Garrett, okay, now we have to choose. Even though I couldn't tell, a lot of the time they all sounded great to me. Yeah. Like, but he would hear... When someone's working at that level, he can hear these little things.
0: Wild.
1: And try not to get out of the way and duck. I call it a get out of the way and duck project. Someone's that good, you just don't want to put up too much resistance or tell them they can't do this or you can't do that. I just try to do what he wanted to do. And subsequently, I've had a lot of people come to me and say, I want that Garrett Mason sound or I want to sound like that. And it's kind of like, okay, well, if you want the Garrett Mason sound, call up Garrett and get him over here, because I don't use the word genius lightly, but you kind of, there's an element of genius to it. So
0: here is Garrett Mason. This one's called Old Days. It's

0: Garrett Mason playing old days here on the East Coast Music Hour. Charles Austin picked it for us today. You are the co-host of the program, and you are an amazing producer and musician yourself. We started the show with the new band, and we're going to end the show with the new band, Surprise Pink. Tell us about this. It's Charles, it's Jordan Murphy, it's Jess Lewis.
1: Yeah, I feel a little obnoxious trying to like slide my own stuff. I just for the record, I don't put myself in the same category as Garrett or any of these folks. But I guess the idea with this band was kind of like having something that you could do for fun and go play live without a lot of, when you only have three people, it's like less preparation. We can jam in my basement and turn up my guitar kind of loud, maybe, and I don't know how much longer I can do it for.
0: I was going to ask, why? What keeps you going back? Why are you still going out to the beer league hockey game? You know what I mean?
1: Well, I guess to really get into it, I mean, the stuff that the music that I really connected with when I was a teenager that kind of stays with you for life was kind of like the louder guitar stuff. Mm. When I play with this band, I feel like just like I did when I was 12 in the basement with the pots and pans and just like having fun. Which what it ultimately should be about, yeah. And you forget that, especially I've been through the kind of thing of like running a business, and like I've had I've experienced all the highs and the lows, and I've had every kind of carrot virtual and real dangled in front of me, but at the end of the day it should be about fun. It should be about making music with people you like, and probably the same reason people go out and

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8: I'm Saroja Coelho. Coming up on Just Asking, the World Cup is expected to be the biggest betting event in history. What questions do you have about sports betting and its impact on gamblers and athletes? Call us right now, 1-888-416-8333.
9: This is CBC News. It's 5 o'clock. I'm Blair Sanderson. Here is the CBC News serving the Maritimes. The U.S. is denying Iranian claims that the Strait of Hormuz has been closed to marine traffic. Tehran says it shut access to the waterway after Washington failed to stop the violence in Lebanon. Israeli forces and Hezbollah militants are still trading attacks despite a ceasefire. Meanwhile, the U.S. military says the Strait of Hormuz is still open, adding it's monitoring the situation. The Americans and Iranians are expected to hold more talks tomorrow. Ukraine's president is using a new, tougher tone with the leader of Belarus, a staunch ally of Russia. Volodymyr Zelensky is giving Belarus a week to remove equipment he claims helps Russian attacks against his country, or Ukraine will remove it. Dominic Vlaitis has more.
10: Zelensky's ultimatum was directed at Belarus's president Alexander Lukashenko. This was a clear threat with a deadline to remove relay equipment from Belarusian territory, which he claims helps Russia target Ukrainian civilians and soldiers. Let him remove this equipment. Let him turn off this equipment, he says. I think a week should be enough for him to do this. If he doesn't do it, we will. Zelensky hasn't elaborated on how Ukraine might remove this equipment, and it's not the first time Kyiv has denounced Russia's use of Belarusian territory to launch attacks against Ukraine. What is different, analysts say, is the hardline tone the Ukrainian leader is now levelling against Russia's biggest ally in the region. Dominic Vlaitis for CBC News, Riga, Latvia.

0: I'm Blair Sanderson. Here's Environment Canada's weather forecast for Cape Breton. A few showers ending Saturday evening with then a 30% chance of showers overnight. We'll see up to 10 millimeters in the heaviest showers for Cape Breton, and we'll have a low overnight of 8 degrees. And then on Sunday, mainly cloudy with a 30% chance of showers. We'll see a high just of 12 degrees. And then on Monday, a mix of sun and cloud and a high of 18.
1: 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There's a cat in the studio. Her name is Greg from accounting. And my buddy Sean Ryan is often there as well. I hope you can join us tomorrow for the Sunday edition of Weekend Mornings. We'll get started just before 6 o'clock with O Canada. We'll see you then.
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0: And a big thanks to my producer, Lee Pitts. I'm Ali Hassan, wishing you a wonderful summer. I'll see you back here real soon.
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4: This is CBC News. It's 8 o'clock. Good evening. I'm Blair Sanderson. Here is the CBC News serving the Maritimes. U.S. and Iranian negotiators are reportedly heading to Switzerland for talks set for tomorrow. This comes as Tehran is claiming that it has closed the Strait of Hormuz in response to the violence in Lebanon. Israeli forces and Hezbollah militants are still trading attacks despite a ceasefire. The U.S. is denying that the strait, a critical route for Middle Eastern oil shipments, has been closed. Dozens of people have fled their homes in the area around Lytton, BC, because of a fast-moving wildfire. About 170 others are on evacuation alert. Wildfire Information Officer Shane Stearns says the blaze has grown to 600 hectares and the weather is not helping.
5: We have seen some hot and dry conditions in this area, and that has left the fuels highly susceptible to ignition and dried out. So while temperatures might be a few degrees cooler today, there is still that potential for increased fire behavior, especially where we see that direct sunlight or where that wind is prominent in the wind and slopes aligns.
4: Stern says BC Wildfire Service has moved a lot of resources into the area to try to contain the fire.
5: We have a total of 130 firefighters assigned through BC Wildfire Service to this incident. And then we have the local Lytton Fire and Rescue Department.
4: Lytton, BC was nearly wiped out by a fire 5 years ago this month. Some kids in Halifax's Mulgrave Park neighborhood got a special lesson in road hockey today. It came courtesy of Fun Sports, a local nonprofit that tries to make sports more accessible to low-income families. The CBC's Juliana Grillo reports.
6: Dozens of kids gather at a Halifax basketball court, but they were not there to shoot hoops. For kids like 11-year-old Samir Kadir, he's only been playing hockey for about a month.
7: I'm just here to chill and play with some friends.
6: David Green is the founder of Fun Sports. He said the event allows kids to play road hockey free of charge. His organization provides the necessary equipment and coaching.
8: Let's face it, the cost of living has absolutely gone insane in the last 6 months, but just in the last decade. And there's crazy stats. 1 in 3 Canadian kids right now can't afford organized sport.
6: Winnell Jackson is one of the volunteers teaching the children.
9: Already seen them pick up some skills. They're some pretty good players already.
6: She said giving opportunities to kids can be life-changing and help these kids make friends, learn the sport, and maybe in the future.
9: Hopefully we're going to see a few of these in the Olympics or playing for Team Canada someday.
6: Juliana Grillo, CBC News, Halifax.
4: Officials in PEI are asking islanders to keep an eye out for a rare reptile, the smooth green snake. Last year, over 20 reliable sightings were reported. Now experts want to know if the population is growing or shrinking. Julie Lynn Zahovich is a forest conservation specialist with PEI's Forest, Fish and Wildlife Division.
10: We did do our own monitoring last year in partnership with the Morrell River Watershed Cooperative. We ran 180 surveys and we only had 3 detections despite our great effort. So really those opportunistic submissions by the public were the best way that we collected data about the species last year.
4: The snakes are bright green and usually found in grassy areas. Photos and videos can be submitted to PEI's Wildlife Division. It was a day to come together in the Sedona

0: OnSisk annual powwow in Fredericton. The CBC's Rathi Rhythm took in all of the sights and sounds.
1: I'm here at the St. Mary's First Nation Siddensis 26th annual powwow celebration. The event has been moved indoors due to rain, but the spirits remain high. Drums are echoing even louder inside the Willy O'Ree place in Fredericton, with over 100 attendees dancing, wearing colorful traditional First Nation regalia. People have traveled from different parts of the province to attend the joyful event, filled with singers, dancers, vendors, and drummers. Rhythm Rathi, CBC News, Fredericton.
0: We heard Rhythm mention the rain there. Showers have tapered off across much of the region, with a few lingering showers for parts of New Brunswick. Just a chance of showers overnight for the Maritimes, staying fairly warm with lows between 10 and 15 degrees. And then tomorrow, temperatures again generally in the high teens to low 20s, with a chance of showers mostly in the afternoon. And that is the CBC News, serving the Maritimes.
2: Good evening and welcome to Island Echoes. I'm Wendy Bergfeldt, and tonight we have a feature conversation with Ali Bennett. He's released a brand new collection of beautiful Canadian songs. And we're going to start our evening with Wendy McIsaac, because you can't play enough of that. Here we are tonight on Island Echoes.

The East Pointers here on Island Echoes. Coming up in a few minutes, a feature conversation with Ali Bennett. He was a bass player for virtually every artist in the country at one point or another, and he has a brand new CD that he'll be talking about. On that CD, there are some tracks you've never heard before, or maybe haven't heard in a long time, including this one that was composed by Alistair McGilvery.

0: That track was composed by Alistair McGilvery and performed by Ali Bennett as part of his new CD project. Ali Bennett has had an extraordinary music career going back to the 1970s when he was the bass player with a band called Road. He's been on the road with Janelle and Cameron, Rita McNeil, the Rankins, the Barry McNeils, Natalie McMaster, Bruce Guthrie, Howie McDonald, and the list goes on. And now he has a new recording as a solo artist, and we're in studio with him this evening.
1: Thank you, Wendy. Nice to chat with you again.
0: Tell me about the idea behind this album.
1: It's a little while in the making. Back in 2012, I decided to take a little different direction in my career. Of course, I spent many, many years as a backup musician, as a bass player mostly. But back in about 2012, I realized that, you know, I just wasn't doing that much work anymore as an accompanying musician. So I decided to do something that I had done way back in my university days, back in the mid-70s, and that's singing and playing on my own. And I don't even know if my family realized that I did that. But anyway, that's over the last few years, it's just kind of evolved where some of the songs that I do now, which are, a cross-section of some of my favorite songwriters, people were kind of requesting asking if I had recorded any of these songs. So I just thought it was time to make another recording.
0: Tell me about the songwriters that you like.
1: I always favor the Canadian people, just because that's what I know most. And of course, a lot of them are very good friends of mine. For example, I've recorded a very early composition that has never really been done before by Alistair McGilvery. And there's a Murray McLaughlin song on the CD as well. I had the chance to play bass with Murray just on a few occasions in the mid to late 80s. So, most of them do have a personal attachment to me. But others are by people who I am big fans of. For example, there are two Gordon Lightfoot songs. There's a song that I think I'm going to release as a single by the late Jim Croce and his wife Ingrid. They wrote it called Age. And there's a couple other lesser-known Canadian songs by writers by the name of Jim Witter and another gentleman, David Bradstreet.
0: Tell me about the recording process.
1: I recorded it here in Dartmouth, where I live now, with Scott Ferguson. Many people might remember Scott. He's from Cape Breton originally, but Scott spent many years touring with the Rankin family as their drummer. And he has a wonderful facility here in Dartmouth, which is, 5 minutes from my house. So it was more of a great convenience for me to be able to record there. And so I did most of the tracks last summer, actually. And I also did some additional recording with Aaron Lewis and Kimberly Frazier at their recording place in Sydney there. And I did also some additional tracks at Lakeland Sound in Cape Breton with Stephen Muse and Jen Shepherd. So I have some wonderful musicians with me on this project.
0: Do you know how many different artists you have played with over the years? Do you keep lists?
1: Well, I've been one lucky guy. I will tell you that. I had the great fortune of playing with a lot of wonderful people. And, I will forever be thankful for that. I guess there's too numerous to list, but, it's just, I've been so lucky over the years. I think, and just being able to be a studio musician was a great fortune for me. I think I've played on over 150 albums now. And, each and every one of them was a great experience. And that's my favorite environment, the recording studio.
0: Yeah. Who did you go on the road with first?
1: John Allen Cameron. That was back in the late 70s, early 80s. But prior to that, too, I played with the band Road in Cape Breton, of course, with Fred Lavery.
0: Yeah. And what was Road like?
1: It was a great band. It evolved in different ways. When I first heard of the band, they were a three-piece rock band, Fred Lavery and his brother Charlie and Bruce Timmons. And then the band eventually grew to be a five-piece band when I joined, and we had a wonderful steel guitar player by the name of Brendan Hall. And so that was the configuration for a few years there in the mid to late 70s. And then it evolved back to just a trio with myself, Fred, and Bruce Timmons. And then, you know, following that, I got busy working with John Allen, and then after that with Rita McNeil as her bass player for the first 10 years of her career. So, you know, we all kind of went our separate ways and did very well. So, yeah, the music business is quite an evolutionary process, you know.
0: What was it like? Now, Janelle and Cameron was one of those people that I would expect knew everybody everywhere.
1: Oh, I'd never known anybody with more friends than him. Well, I guess I should clarify that. His son, Stuart, knows an incredible amount of people because he has all of his dad's friends plus his own. But yes, John Allen had many friends, both, you know, in the music industry and also in the sporting world. You know, I got to meet a lot of people, you know, hockey players and over the years in my travels with him. So, you're right. He had an incredible amount of friends.
0: I didn't know he had hockey friends. Who were they?
1: Oh, yes. Oh, yeah. He knew back in the 70s, most of the Toronto Maple Leaf players. You know, I would get to go to practices with him. He always had the practice pass. And he was great friends with people like Daryl Sittler and Ian Turnbull, Lanny McDonald, Daryl Thompson. And so, you know, all my hockey heroes. So that was a bonus for me to get to meet those people.
0: So I'm just sitting here. We're both sort of reeling a little bit because I would have thought that Janelle and Cameron would have been a Montreal Canadiens fan.
1: He was a Montreal Canadiens fan, no question. But he lived in the Toronto area.
0: Ah.
1: So, but he had some great friends on the Habs too, like Steve Shutt and Bob Gainey and some of those guys too. Oh yes.
0: What was it like touring with Rita McNeil?
1: It was fantastic. I mean, just to be there when it all happened for her, you know, and especially in the mid to late 80s, you know, just being part of the turning points, I guess, in her career. You know, I can pinpoint one in 1986 at Expo 86 in Vancouver. By the time she finished 6 weeks there, she had become quite known even across the country. And then just after that, we came back home and recorded the Flying on Your Own album.
0: Yeah. So do you remember, like, what was it like when she was performing? Because I know a lot of people, Canada came to her. That was kind of how that one worked. But can you remember a moment on the stage when you said to yourself, okay, this is happening?
1: Oh, yes. It was most nights, actually, you know. And, you know, what I would always do personally was, you know, just to keep my proper mindset doing each show, I would try to imagine what it was like for somebody in the audience seeing and hearing her for the first time. And, you know, and to see and hear the reactions, that's my biggest memory.

0: We're in conversation this evening with Ali Bennett, the yeoman musician who's been on more recordings than anyone can count. And now he has a solo recording of some songs that he loves. Let's continue. When I listen to this album, I am reminded again of the richness of the Canadian musical culture and the uniqueness of the Canadian musical culture. And you've had a front row seat and an onstage place in that. When you think about the Canadian identity and Canadian music, what do you think about? What is there something that jumps out at you?
1: I think just that for me personally, it's the high quality, the quality of the songwriting and the recordings over the years. And, you know, that's always been it for me. You know, I'm not a songwriter myself. You know, I've written some fiddle tunes over the years, but I've tried my hands at it a few times, but I just realized that, you know, that bar has been set so high over the years in Canada that, you know, if you're going to do that as a songwriter, you have to be pretty well high up there in the quality end of it. And so, you know, I'm more than happy to just present my versions of some of the great work of some of these songwriters.
0: And Ali, when is the release party in Cape Breton for this album?
1: There's nothing really official yet, Wendy. There has been a lot of delays in just getting the project finished. But I am hoping to do something in the end of March, I think, with Aaron Lewis at the Kijus in Sydney there on the 26th, I believe, a Thursday. And then we're working on doing a little release thing, perhaps at a venue in North Sydney called the Cellar Bar. And so that's kind of still in the planning stages. But I was hoping to have it manufactured a little bit earlier, but there's just some bad luck there. Well, in the first place, when you record other people's songs, there's a process of that you have to secure them, what we call the mechanical rights from the publishers, and that can take some time, just to make sure the proper people get paid the proper royalties, and then also too the manufacturing facility in Toronto had a serious technical issue which delayed my CD manufacturing by another month and a half or so. But I finally have it in my hands now. It got delivered on Tuesday evening to me.
0: Well, it's a wonderful collection. Thank you for spending time with us.
1: Oh, it's always a pleasure. And thank you again for your continued support of just not only myself, but all Cape Breton musicians. And I look forward to the CD will also be available on other platforms like Bandcamp and Spotify. And that's just, you know, a recording now is for somebody like me is not a money making venture for sure. I mean, I only manufactured 500 because I understand only 15% of the population can play CDs
0: that's
1: now.
0: That's right.
1: But, you know, there were enough requests from it that I was more than happy to just do it. And I'm just happy to have it out there.
0: Ali, thank you so much.
1: Thank you, Wendy.
0: We've been in conversation with Ali Bennett. This is Island Echoes on CBC Radio 1.

Ali Bennett here on Island Echoes. This past week, we celebrated Cape Breton musical royalty with the Cape Breton Music Industry Cooperative Hall of Fame event. It took place at Center 200, full house, to see Gordy Sampson honored and to see Bill McNeil and also the late Buddy McMaster. And we're going to play one of those tracks from Buddy. And then right after that, one of those beautiful songs composed by Alistair McGilvery. Thank you for listening to Island Echoes, and we'll see you next week. Till then, take care.